0: win your presidential election, anything that goes on the next 2 years before the first set of midterms, you're going to be blamed for. Your party's going to be blamed for. So it's highly probable, from George Washington to Donald Trump, that in the midterm elections, the party that's not in the White House is going to do well. And that's a good thing, maybe, that our Constitution was set up that way, in the sense that the House, the members in the House who have to run for their job every 2 years, are more in tune with our mood. So your House can be influenced by voters very easily. But the Founding Fathers also did not want us to be changing everything about our government every 2 years. And so that's why only one third of your senators are up for grabs every 2 years. So if you gave me a choice of being a senator or a congressman, I'm going to choose senator every day of the week, because, I mean, imagine having to compete with five other people to get that job every 2 years. What a burden that is. And yet that also brings them closer to you and I, the voter. Whereas for the Senate, two-thirds of the senators are going to be sitting back in their easy chair and watching the election returns and not have to care, because their job is secure. But one-third of the senators, yes, they're going to be up for grabs. So you'll still be influencing the Senate as well. And if you were elected to the Senate, let's just say 2 years ago, Republican or Democrat, doesn't make any difference. It's a six-year term. Sometimes Americans forget that. So if I'm elected to the House, I have to keep my eye on everything, because every 2 years I'm running. But if I was elected to the Senate, I don't have to worry about what anybody thinks, because I serve 6 years. Those poor people in the House only serve 2 years. Those poor people in the White House only serve 4 years. I'm a U.S. senator. I got a beautiful 6 years here.
1: You've been mentioning all of those other issues, and especially for members of the House of Representatives. My question is, there's so much going on right now in the economy, the price of gas, the price of groceries. You're even hearing from folks out west who are talking about the price of beef, the tariffs. Are those issues going to be really significant in terms of who folks vote for in the midterms?
0: Yes. One of the directors of AARP, a man by the name of John Hisler, he said the economy drives everything. And that's from a person who's a high-ranking official in AARP, which has more members than any organization in the United States of America, more than the Catholic Church, more than the NRA. So obviously you want to take something that he says like that with some seriousness. He also reminds me of that guy who helped to run Clinton's campaign in 92, James Carville, who put a poster outside the bedroom of Bill Clinton when he ran for president, and it said, "Remember, it's the economy, stupid." In the case of Bill Clinton when he ran in 1992, in the case of this guy who's a big shot at AARP, they realize that, you know, you and I could probably be multimillionaires if we had a $10 bill for every time the word affordability has come up since the last presidential election. Everybody's talking about affordability. Everybody's talking about inflation. So I can't imagine that's not going to be a driving force. But there's obviously other issues which are going to be big. One of the things that I have an interest in is U.S. foreign policy. You have 18 U.S. servicemen killed. You have over 800 American servicemen wounded. And the current war, which we thought going in was going to be quick, is averaging over $2 billion per month. Over $2 billion per month. So while foreign policy is complicated, I grant you that, I would hope that Americans, just, you know, as a sense of patriotic duty, since we've lost servicemen in this war with Iran, I'd hope they focus on more than just the price of gasoline. But that also loops us back to the economy. And, you know, it's the economy, stupid, by Carville and the head of the AARP. Everything's related to the economy. So Americans are seeing just the price of gasoline. And that's part of the affordability issue. Don't get me wrong. And that, however, is a direct cause of the war with Iran. But I would hope that Americans will spend some time getting a little familiar with, you know, where is the Strait of Hormuz and why is it a choke point in the world and that kind of thing. So the war with Iran, affordability, there's all kinds of things that may come up as issues during the campaign. If I can just paint the campaign in general terms, here's how I would paint it. If times were good and people were not worried about affordability and those kinds of things, Republicans would run on their record. It would seem, however, that overall, not every single American, but overall, Americans are not in the best of moods. And so if I'm a Republican strategist, I don't hold office, but I want to make sure that the candidate who's paying me $500,000 to run his senatorial campaign wins, I'm going to try to paint all Democrats as being socialists, communists, and want boys on your girls' high school team. That's the approach I'm going to take. I can't take the approach that everything's wonderful and gas prices are low. You know that every time you pump your gas. I can't say that prices are leveling off now for the last 2 years and they're coming down. I can't say that. You would know that's not the case. So I think Republicans are going to run a cultural war. They're going to be talking a lot about socialism, communism, boys on girls basketball teams, et cetera, et cetera. Because they can't talk about the economy because, again, as we just said, the economy is not that great. For Democrats, because they're the out party, and more importantly, because things are uneasy economically, they're going to run a bread and butter campaign. They're going to be trying to talk about the things that we just mentioned, affordability of groceries, the price of gasoline, almost anything other than, you know, those kind of cultural wars that we talked about just a little bit ago. You know, your focus, although you've broadened your program to include all age groups, not just senior citizens, but your somewhat target audience for senior citizens, they're affected by the same thing that people in their 20s are affected by. It is affordability, but it's also groceries. It's also utilities. It's also prescription drugs. It's also housing. So those are things that transcend age groups.
1: Well, and of course, there's so much going on now. The closer we get to election day, I mean, you read about the midterm elections all the time. And some of the activities that are going on, one of them being political polling. Should voters pay attention to these political pollings that are going on at this time?
0: Well, polling has a black eye because they've been wrong a few times in the last number of years. The problem with that is I would like to know how my fellow citizens think in Alaska and Idaho and so on and so forth. So let's go door to door and ask every single American who's going to vote on November 3rd what they think. That should only take about 5, 6, 7 years. So obviously that's not an option. So despite all of its flaws, the only way we can get an idea of the mood of the American people and how they're leaning on voting in the House, Senate, governor, mayor, whatever the case may be, is to take polls. Polls tend to be more accurate in presidential elections than midterm elections. So I would hope that nobody would, you know, vote for somebody based on the fact that they are a person who wants to be with the majority. I would hope everybody would take a look at the issues, decide where they stand, and then look at your two candidates for mayor, your two candidates for governor, whatever, and then ask yourself, who is most like you? So come up with a little chart. Shouldn't take you more than 5 minutes. Here's my big issues. Here's where candidate A stands. Here's where candidate B stands. Okay, which is more like me? Is it candidate A or B? Well, now you know who to vote for. What I think needs to be said is, while polling is less accurate in the midterms, one thing that's also to keep in mind because of the age we live in is AI. And, you know, there's all kinds of clues you can go on to find out how you can tell an AI-produced commercial or an AI thing on the internet, which is very distorted, very vicious. You know, one of the things that anybody can do of any age is look at Google Fact Check Explorer. That's an excellent site. Google Fact Check Explorer. Another one is Verify This. Another one is at Snopes. So go to those places. They have, I think, almost 1,000 batting average rather than going to your own little echo chamber to check something out. And if you know something is garbage, you know, don't pass it on because then you become part of the problem. Then people, next time they get together at a party, they're saying, ooh, did you see that thing that Harry sent me? Boy, wasn't that unbelievably vicious, and yet I think it's true. You're then part of the problem if you get one of these AI-generated things on your computer and then you pass it on to, let's say, 5, 10, 20 other friends.
1: Well, you mentioned AI already. What you're describing also sounds like many of the political ads that you hear. Any thoughts about political ads?
0: I hope that most people will not decide to vote for somebody because of a slick 60-second commercial out of Madison Avenue. That's not the way I approach how I'm going to decide who to vote for or against. You know, you're going to have to do some old-fashioned research, go to listen speakers, maybe consult different agencies, organizations. AARP is a good source for information. I think the League of Women Voters does a nice job. And then also those fact-check places as well. There's also a woman who's an expert on this stuff, like AI, and her name's a little bit different, but her name is Kim Komando. I know that's crazy, but first name is Kim, and the last name is K-O-M-A-N-D-O. And she writes all the time about deep fake videos and photos, and she gives you all kinds of clues. I'm the least person to talk about AI and computers and that kind of thing, but she's very good, and you know, she talks about if the person that you're watching turns their face a certain way and their chin goes this way. She says AI has trouble sometimes spelling things. And she says, look at the background. You know, if you're talking to somebody who lives in Alaska and they just got a recent snowstorm and they're talking to the senator who's up in Alaska right now, and in behind him, you see palm trees, that should give you an idea that something's wrong somewhere. So she's very good at that. And that's another source somebody could check out.
1: And one other activity, say, like media discussions and predictions. And I suppose that depending on what channel on TV, or maybe even if you're listening to a podcast, do you think that those various discussions and sometimes even predictions on what's going to happen as far as the midterm election, do you think that's pretty legitimate, or is it, again, just hearsay and what people want to think rather than what might actually occur?
0: I think one of the biggest problems in America today is we can't decide on what a football is. So if you can't decide what a football is, how can you intelligently discuss football? And I think one of the other problems is that we tend to go to news sources that we agree with the most. And so what I try to do is I try to rotate. I'll watch ABC tonight. I'll watch Fox the next night. I'll watch CBS the next night. If you find yourself getting your news, which most Americans don't anymore, from television, then you maybe want to rotate your channels. Don't watch NBC every night. Don't watch Fox every night. Read different newspapers. You know, the Wall Street Journal is a very conservative but excellent newspaper. Take a look at the Wall Street Journal. Take a look at the Washington Post. Take a look at the Philadelphia Inquirer. Take a look at different sources, either online or, you know, holding them in your hand. You don't want to get into that rut. And look at the history of your sources. People listening to this podcast are going to think I'm biased, but it is a fact that none of your news organizations in U.S. history, going back to the 20s when they invented radio, has ever been fined close to $800 million as Fox was concerning what they were putting out during the last presidential election. And then they even got rid of Tucker Carlson, one of their premier guest hosts. No other place wants to claim that. No other place can claim that. And that's a big chunk of change. I realize ABC was sued successfully for $6 million, but I'm gravitating to that because it's such a huge sum of money. It was just a little under $800 million. So do not, you know, look at any TV station or any sources, but that being the last word. You know, the only rule of thumb works for reporters as well as consumers of news, and that is you should be able to find what you thought you heard as a fact in three other sources. And if you can't find it in three other sources, then you probably don't have the correct information. Again, I'm going to maybe date myself. I'm past 75. But if you have a chance, it won all kinds of awards. There's the movie All the President's Men with Woodward and Bernstein. And they were required by their newspaper to check whatever they had, at least with three other places, before they went and printed it. Well, put yourself into a reporter's shoes. Don't just take congressman's word for it. Can you find that in three other places? And if you can, then you can probably maybe take that to the bank, as they say.
1: I'd like to move on and begin to think about what the outcomes might be insofar as those who are up for election right now. So let's first look at the House and the Senate. If elected to either the House or the Senate, what powers will these congresspersons have? What should we know about what might be once the election is over?
0: Well, let me take us back to where I think the original problem began. I think the problem began in the 1930s with FDR. It has continued with basically every president since, and that is we focus way too much on the presidency. I would encourage your listeners to read the Constitution. It's not a gigantic document. It's only about 8,000 words, probably take about an hour, and it's not a big deal. It's a little cumbersome, but not that much. Again, it is our founding document. And I think the founding fathers would be appalled that everybody knows who Trump is or Biden is or Obama is, and they oftentimes don't even know who their congressman is. And I think that would be appalling to, let's say, James Madison and the founding fathers. If you read the Constitution, the first article, there's seven articles to it. The first article talks exclusively about Congress, and it's the longest one of our entire Bible. It's the longest part of our secular Bible, Article 1, which is all about the Congress, which runs the post office, approves coinage, approves justices to the U.S. Supreme Court, declares wars, raises taxes, et cetera, et cetera. They have immense power. And I would like to see going forward, regardless of who the president is, we focus as much on Congress, or at least try to, because the media is part of that problem too, I think, as we do on the presidency. There's three people sitting at the table. There's the president, the Congress, and the Supreme Court. And we tend to focus 90% of our attention, and again, this is the media as well, because it's easier to follow one person, and that is on the presidency. So in the case of Congress, they have immense power if they choose to use it. if they have honest differences with the president. You know, they have to go against their president, even though he might be popular. I'll give you a very quick example. The House and the Senate passed laws that we would disengage from South Africa because they practice what in our country called segregation. They called it apartheid, same thing. And we have been trying to persuade them for decades to knock it off and allow black representation. They kept on stalling. And finally, the House and the Senate passed a resolution getting rid of all kinds of contacts between us and South Africa. It went to Ronald Reagan's desk. He's a very popular president. He's considered one of the 10 best presidents in American history. And he did as presidents can do because of our Constitution. He vetoed it. Okay. If it was a good idea to veto it, it would have died there. But the Congress wanted it so bad, Republicans and Democrats, both parties, they overrode the veto and they made it law despite the fact that Reagan didn't like it. Reagan thought we should keep on engaging with South Africa. Eventually, they'll change their mind. So there's an example of a popular president, goes down in the history books as one of the best, but that Congress, in the beginning, it was his Congress, House and the Senate were Republican, said, no, Mr. President, we want this to be law. Thank you for vetoing it, but get out of our way. We're going to override the veto anyway. So the power is there. Congress has to exercise it. Right now, Republicans have been very compliant with President Trump. That's their choice. They may be compliant because they honestly believe that the proposals he's put forward are good ideas.
1: So speaking of the president and the fact that he isn't on the ballot, is he actually on the ballot, even though you don't see it and voters won't see it when they go to the polls?
0: Oh, absolutely. He is on the ballot. Every president in American history is on that ballot, because when we get to the halftime show, this is going to determine the last 2 years of a president's term. And if you keep your losses to a small number in the House and the Senate, or if you pull off the impossible and keep control of both houses, if you have those, that's going to make your last 2 years so much easier. In the case of where we are right now, this moment, it's going to be a very long, arduous, disappointing 2 years for President Trump if either chamber, House or Senate, goes Democrat, which based on history is highly probable. And let me give you some examples of some of the powers that the House and the Senate have. They have the power to investigate. They have the power to issue subpoenas. So if, underline the word if, the Democrats get either House or Senate, it's going to most likely be the House, they'll be able to look into Trump and family enrichment. They'll be able to look in construction projects. I just heard about that tower there in Washington, D.C., the Victory Tower, whatever. They'll be able to look into the specifics of the Iran war. They'll be able to bring up again the Epstein files. So all those things will be open season, which will put a downpour on President Trump if the Democrats get control of either one of those chambers. They can do anything they want. Again, a third of the power is the president, a third of the power is Congress, and a third of the power is the United States Supreme Court. However, if I can say it now, and then I can say I told you so, you know, a couple years from now, Democrats have to be careful, because if they get in on bread and butter issues, affordability, price of gas, blah, blah, blah, and they focus so much on these incidents, you know, family enrichment, construction projects, the Iran war going on longer than it should. So if they focus on that exclusively and don't improve people's daily lives, what you're going to find is the Democrats will be slapped across the face in the next presidential election. So they're going to have to decide, you know, what's a priority? Is it to embarrass a man, President Trump, who only has two more years and then he's done? Or is it to really carry through the promises you made to get elected and make things more affordable, make the world more peaceful, et cetera, et cetera?
1: Well, and you have mentioned the Supreme Court as, of course, the sort of third leg of the stool. And we are aware of what the three forms of government are: the presidency, the Congress, and the Supreme Court. So speaking of the Supreme Court, talk about the recent ruling about mail-in ballots. That was such a big deal, and it was certainly something that disappointed the president. What are your thoughts about what happened as far as the Supreme Court making that ruling?
0: Well, as you well know, this is my third podcast with you. And the last time we were together with the podcast, we talked about the Supreme Court. And one of the things that I was surprised at was that a good friend of mine, when President Trump became the first president to attend the Supreme Court hearings on the birthright issue, a friend of mine said, well, they better watch themselves or he will fire them. And I thought to myself, that is so dead wrong, it's not even funny. So right or wrong, the founding fathers made those jobs lifetime. And they made them lifetime, as we probably talked about in the other podcast, so that unlike your congressmen, your mayors, your governors, your presidents, who kiss up to us every time they want to keep their job, once the Supreme Court gets their job, they don't have to worry about that ever again. And so it was kind of interesting that we don't know the actual vote because it was unsigned. We're only sure that Alito and Thomas voted to put more restrictions on mail-in ballot. We only know that because they said so out loud, but it was unsigned, so we're not sure. But it seems like we can be fairly sure that the three that Trump put on the court, Gorsuch, Kavanaugh, and Barrett, all voted against the wishes of the president who put them on the board, which has happened numerous times. This is not the first time. Again, they have a job for life. They don't answer to anybody. Some people also found it kind of curious that you had a president who always votes by mail having gloom and doom about mail voting. Many states, I think there's a total of 8, do a lot of their voting by mail. I think Washington and Oregon do it exclusively by mail. And another factor was, and one of the justices alluded to that in his opinion, he said, you know, I might have voted differently, but the clock is running. They had already sent out ballots to 2 or 3 other states. You know, what do you do? Draw them back? People maybe have already voted. And there was a whistleblower within the post office. And he said, if the barcode is just off a little bit, you could lose 1 million or more votes. And then it would take time after the election to retrieve those, count them by hand. It would be just a mess. So I think the Supreme Court made the right decision. I think it was overwhelming, although we may never know the vote, but I think there's a good chance it was 7-2. However, having said that, when the election is all over, I think this Supreme Court and any Supreme Court going forward, and that really goes into the future, so I have a real high chance of being wrong, are going to be tempted to get involved in election snafus after this election is over. And the reason I say that is just the famous election of Bush v. Gore. I think the Supreme Court was burned so badly by that, that from this point going forward, whether it be midterms, presidential, whatever, when people start coming to the court and crying about, help us out, we have this confusion, what I would argue, the 9 adults in Washington, D.C. are going to say, look, it's all on you. You don't tell the court what to deal with. They decide what to deal with. 4 of the 9 must think it's worth their valuable time. So I wouldn't be surprised if Republicans or Democrats or both go running to the Supreme Court and they turn a deaf ear towards them. I think they learned that from Bush v. Gore. And I think they wish they had learned that from previous history. We had an election in 1876, I believe it was, 1876. And we had 3 states who sent in 2 sets of returns. One set of returns said A1 and the other one said B1. I mean, can you imagine the confusion there? 3 different states and each one sent in 2 sets of returns. It was chaos. And eventually they went to a commission. The commission made a decision. And ever since then, courts have felt, well, we can get involved in these things. I don't think you're going to see that anytime soon. And we might point out that none of your news outlets, I don't care what outlet you listen to or watch or read or whatever, support the idea there was any shenanigans when President Biden stopped Trump from having the 2 terms in a row. The Brookings Institute, which is a conservative think tank, they issued a report in 2025. There's about 4 cases of fraud every 10 million counts. This whole thing with balloting and non-citizens voting, it reminds me of a solution in search of a problem. And it's amazing how much time we've spent on this. And yet when it's time to produce facts and figures and not what your Uncle Harry thinks, notice all of the Supreme Court decisions, and they've been dominated by Republican-appointed presidents since the 1970s, every single one, and I think it's up to 70-some, have been turned away as preposterous, a waste of time, et cetera, et cetera.
1: Sometimes people, not so much now, because it seems like the process is underway with the mail-in ballots, with actually early voting in that, but there had been some expressions of concern that there might be some way that the president could stop the elections altogether. Was that actually valid, or is there so much going on within the states that would never have been a possibility? Just want your observations about that, Greg.
0: Yeah, I think there's a problem with both parties going to the extreme. Both parties are guilty of this. And those kinds of points you just made, I've heard, I've read, and so on and so forth. I trust that President Trump will obey the only rule he promised to obey, which was to uphold the Constitution. And the Constitution provides for free and fair elections. So I don't see President Trump doing that. I don't see some of his major advisors doing that. If you're going to use the military to enforce that, remember the military did not take an oath to Trump or Abraham Lincoln or George Washington. They take an oath to preserve, protect, and defend the Constitution. So I don't think we're going to go down that road. It would be one of the worst things in American history if we did. I'm not losing sleep over it because I really don't think it's going to happen. You know, going back to commercials, which you asked about a little while ago, unfortunately, if I'm running for mayor of Philadelphia or governor of South Dakota, one of the most effective ways to get people to do something is to scare them. That's just a fact. And so if I want to win the governorship of South Dakota, if I want to become mayor of Houston, Texas, one of the things I may include in all of my commercials or some of my commercials is to scare you. And that kind of talk about military or police intervention in an election in our country, that to me is scare talk. Now, if it ends up happening in the real world, then you can say, boy, that guy Furrow was so wrong on that podcast. But I don't anticipate it happening.
1: You mentioned now several times about the governor and the mayor. Does it vary from state to state as to which races are going to be on the ballot besides those for the House of Representatives and the Senate?
0: To some extent, all 435 House members run. There'll be a third of the senators that'll be up for the grabs. And then as far as the governorships, I think there's 36 governorships that are at stake. However, something I think is very disappointing, and that is you have a lot of elections going on where in all three cases, the Senate, the House, and a little less so with governors, they're not very competitive. There are about 15 Democratic states that are highly unlikely to elect Republicans to almost any post. They're so strongly Democratic, you know, Massachusetts, California, et cetera, et cetera. And then the same is true for the Republicans. There's about 15 states that Republicans know they have in their bag no matter what. Out of 435 congressional districts, there's about 35 or 40 that really are competitive. The rest are pretty much a done deal. I mean, if you can get elected to the House in a state that is predominantly Republican or Democrat, you may be there for 100 years. It's a pretty secure place, even though you have to run for your job every 2 years. So it's amazing, and I think disappointing, how many House seats, how many Senate seats, how many governor's chairs are not competitive. And you can see that in presidential elections. In the last presidential election, the one before that, the one before that, they don't talk about, oh my, is California going to go for Harris or not? I wonder how Texas is going to go. Is it going to go for Trump or not? You know how those states are going to go. Even if falling politics is just a cursory kind of thing. It came down in the last election and the last number of elections. It comes down to 7 or 8 states. And how they go is going to determine who's going to be president. And in these midterm elections, the same is true, I'm sorry to say. And that is there's a heck of a lot of House seats, maybe 400, that are pretty secure. So you're looking at, you know, 35, 40, 45 at the most that could be on the ropes. And the same way with the United States Senate and the same way with governor's chairs as well.
1: And of course, you're hearing a lot lately about the age issue. I mean, we've got the concern about Senator Mitch McConnell, who seemed to have disappeared for a while. And then, of course, you have his age as well as the age of the president. Do you think that age of members of Congress are going to begin to play more of a role in future midterm elections or even during the presidential election?
0: I think unofficially they are. You know, we're coming off, I believe, the two oldest presidents in history, Biden and Trump. We've seen a lot of older Democrat and Republican candidates for various offices go down to defeat. But there's always those exceptions. You know, there was that race up in Massachusetts to see who was going to run for the Democrats. And it was some 30-year-old versus an 80-year-old, and the 80-year-old won. So you hate to make a statement that's going to cover every single space, you know, no matter what. There's always some uncovered spaces. If I had my way, there would be term limits, and then you don't get into the age issue. I think, you know, a two-term limit for senators, that'd be 12 years. 6 terms for House members, they serve 2 years, that'd be 12 years for them. We already have a term limit for the presidency. Maybe we need an 18-year term limit for the Supreme Court. So I've always been supportive of term limits and not get into the age thing. And the reason for that is, as I alluded to earlier, and I believe this is still true, that more than the Catholic Church, more than the National Rifle Association, more than any organization you can think of, is the membership of AARP. And I can't imagine that if we tried to say you can't be a governor if you're over 72 and you can't be president if you're over 79, you know, there would be an uproar that would just not make it in the courts. Maybe the more practical way to go is to have term limits. Another change I would maybe make if you made me dictator for a day, maybe get rid of the Electoral College, you know, shake up the deck a little bit, those kinds of things. I think that would help. But age, I think, is going to be a factor. You know, you have a lot of people within the Democratic Party, if we can focus on them for just a second, and I think they're frustrated over not being able to get back into the White House. And there is that rebellion within the Democratic Party. And there's some things going on there, too, in the Republican Party as well. I mean, J.D. Vance is young and Marco Rubio is young. And I think there's a youth push in both parties. And recently, you can see, you know, Mitch McConnell being wheeled into the House and being absent. The governor of the state of Kentucky said, where is he? Nobody had heard from him for months. But then on the Democratic side, you had Dianne Feinstein, who was, you know, clearly in over her head the last couple of years. So this age issue is a real problem. And as the system is set up to a large extent on seniority, not only are they up there in age, not only are they not able to do their job as well, but they also have the power because they've been around longer because it's a seniority system. So it's the worst of all worlds. So, okay, yes, I'd like them to be younger, but, you know, the older I get, you know, I'm pushing back what old is. Right now, I'm up to 102. That, to me, that's too old.
1: Well, and it doesn't sound like you're going to be running for office anytime soon. So let's get back to, again, the situation in terms of the members of Congress. I believe you said that the oath of office that all U.S. House of Representative members take, as well as Senate members take. Talk a little bit about that and what the oath of office is and why that's important.
0: Well, as I maybe alluded to earlier, every president, whether it be FDR or John Kennedy or Richard Nixon, whoever, they take an oath of office. They promise to do just one thing, and that's preserve, protect, and the Constitution. They don't promise you more money in your Social Security check. They don't promise more money for Medicare. They don't promise you there's not going to be a war. The only sworn promise they make with their hand on the Bible is, I do solemnly swear that I will support and defend the Constitution of the United States against all enemies, foreign and domestic, that I will bear true faith and allegiance to the same, that I take this obligation freely without any mental reservation or purpose of evasion, and that I will well and faithfully discharge the duties of the office on which I am about to enter, so help me God. So everybody who's ever served in the House has taken that. Everybody who's served in the Senate has taken that. And so that's the only commitment they have. It's Article 6, Clause 3 of the United States Constitution. And then once they're in there, of course, then there's all the other factors at play. You know, do they start thinking about what I'm going to do now to win in 2 years? What do I do now to win in 6 years? Do I have three objectives that I hope to accomplish while I'm a senator from Iowa or something like that? But that's the oath that everybody in the House takes, everybody in the Senate takes. The presidential oath is similar, but not identical. Your listeners might be interested in the fact that I'm sure they're going to go to the Constitution and check this. But in the case of the president's oath, while the House and the Senate, their oath says at the very end, so help me God, the president's oath does not. And I've seen all kinds of presidents be sworn in since John Kennedy, Eisenhower, and they all say it. I think they always will say it, but they don't have to. So you don't want to show your ignorance and call up your local newspaper and say, hey, so-and-so was sworn into the presidency a couple hours ago, and he didn't say, or she didn't say, so help me God at the end. So therefore, they're not president. Oh, yeah, they are, buddy. Look at your Constitution. They don't have to. The only reason they do is because everybody likes to copycat George Washington, who, when he was sworn in, he said it, and every single one since has said it.
1: Well, I'm glad that you added the pronoun she. So as a female myself, I always keep hoping that someday before I leave this earth that there will be a female president, but we'll see what happens. So I wanted to get back to, you mentioned a little earlier that the political party that usually does better in midterm elections is the one that's the opposite of whatever political party the president represents. So I'm assuming that would mean that maybe the prediction is that the Democrats will do better. But I also understand, and as you and I talked about these questions before, that there was something that happened in the years 1998 and 2002 that were important. Tell us about that.
0: Most of the time, by far, the party not in the White House does better. There's always exceptions. And so two exceptions would be in Clinton running for his second term. Lots of people thought that he would do poorly. But please remember a couple of things. Even while the impeachment process was playing out in Clinton's second term, his popularity remained extremely high. He was very popular after he left the presidency. I think more popular than Ronald Reagan was when he left the presidency. And I guess the most important thing to keep in mind as to maybe why the Democrats did get kicked in the teeth in the midterm elections of Clinton's second term is the fact that, and this is a fact not open to debate, that the economy under Clinton was the best 8 years in all of U.S. history. So when I'm giving a lecture on Bill Clinton, I bring out a $20 bill from my shirt pocket, and I say that's why he was so popular during his second term, and why he left so popular, and why they didn't come close to impeaching him, because the economy was booming. There's no time in American history where he had 8 years as good. And that's probably why his party didn't take it on the chin, as most incumbent parties do in midterm elections. The other big exception in the most recent times would be Bush Jr., George W. Bush, the son, not the father. And we just had the 25th commemoration for the 9/11 attack. In that event, 3,000 of our fellow citizens were killed. And when the chips are down, countries tend to rally around the flag. They tend to rally around the leader. And so in that election there, that's the exception to the rule. The Republicans did well in 2002, but that was probably largely influenced by the 9/11 event. Because if you remember, when Bush Jr. won, he was a minority president. More people had voted for Gore. And so, you know, he knows he's going uphill here. And 9/11 occurred. We rally around the flag. Everybody's nicer to each other. We feel threatened. And so they didn't suffer the midterm losses you would normally suffer. In the case of Clinton, it's just the money in your pocket was a little bit thicker. You had more money to go on a longer vacation, buy a bigger car, all that kind of stuff. But with those exceptions in mind, most of the time, yes, the out party, the party not in the White House, is going to do better.
1: Well, let's look ahead, if you have the crystal ball, after the midterm elections are over. Do you think we'll know which party is going to win the presidency in 2028?
0: I have no idea. But those politicians who are most mentioned for both parties that may run for the big job in 2 years obviously are watching these elections closely. Again, if this is an election where the Democrats do real well, they're going to feel an impetus to then cash in and win the big job 2 years from now. Before we even talk about 2 years from now, let's talk about the past. So sometimes the party not in the White House does well. They get all excited that they're going to win the presidential 2 years later, and they don't. So an example would be, we have the midterm elections of 1982. The Democrats took 26 seats in the House. Everybody was all excited that Reagan was going to be a one-term president, because look at all those House seats the Democrats won. 2 years later, Reagan wins by one of the biggest landslides in U.S. history. In 1994, lots of Republicans did well. They won 54 seats in the House. And again, the talk was Clinton's going to be a one-term president. 2 years later, it's a presidential, and he wins by one of the biggest landslides over Bob Dole in 1996. And another example, the most recent, I think, 2010, it's a midterm election. Who did better? The Republicans. My gosh, did they do better? They took 63 seats off the Democrats in the House of Representatives. That's 2010 midterm elections. Republicans smear the Democrats, take 63 seats. 2 years later, does Obama win a second term? Yes, he easily defeats Mitt Romney when he runs for the second term. So you don't want to get carried away and say, oh, well, the Democrats did well here in a couple of weeks, therefore they got a lock on the next presidential election. There's three examples I just gave you shows the opposite is true. However, it does get you one of those three things they say you need in politics. Number one, you need money. Number two, you need the media to pay attention to you. And number three, you need momentum. And obviously, the Democrats are going to have that momentum if they do well in these midterm elections. Having said that, you have a number of Republicans and Democrats that we could talk about who are going to be watching the elections in 36 days very closely. These are some big name Republicans who are being mentioned. And it could be somebody not even on this list. Obviously, there's J.D. Vance, who seems like the heir successor, but sometimes Republican presidents, not that President Trump necessarily will do this, but they do not endorse somebody. They let the Republican Party figure it out for themselves. I'm pretty sure Reagan did not endorse Bush Sr. He let Bush Sr. fight against all these Republicans in the primary. Then once Bush Sr. had won the nomination, then Reagan endorsed him 100%. So that's a tendency. So it would appear that the logical person for Republicans to turn to would be J.D. Vance. But we'll have to see. You know, Trump has given him a lot of praise, but he hasn't said, I want J.D. Vance to run for president. I'm behind him 100%. He's not stifled any presidential primaries within the Republican Party. Another one would be Marco Rubio. Another one could be Ron DeSantis, who's now finished being governor of Florida and who took on Trump in the primaries that preceded the term that Trump is in right now. And then some others that are mentioned that are less well-known, Brian Kemp, Donald Trump Jr., Glenn Youngkin, Josh Hawley, Ted Cruz, that's a more well-known name, or Tom Cotton, a senator from Arkansas. So all those names are being mentioned. Right now, of course, it would seem like, you know, J.D. Vance is the clear person to be the nominee of the party, but we'll have to wait and see. Who knows what's going to happen here? The same things that may cause Democrats to do well in the House and the Senate in a couple of weeks are the same kinds of things that whoever the Democrats run for president 2 years, they'll hang around Vance's neck. You know, if you are associated with an unpopular president, it's difficult to run away from them. Kamala Harris could not run away from unpopular Joe Biden. Hubert Humphrey could not run away from Lyndon Johnson, who sent 500,000 U.S. soldiers to Vietnam. So if you're a vice president and the president is popular, that's great. You know, I'm Bush Senior and Reagan is loved by everybody. And so, yes, I easily beat Dukakis. But the opposite is true. If I'm a vice president associated with a president who's not popular, then that's going to be a drag on me. And it's going to cause me maybe to be nominated, but not to win. The Democrats that are being mentioned, and it may be none of these, Andy Beshear, governor of Kentucky, Kevin Newsom, California, Josh Shapiro here in my state of Pennsylvania, a guy named Pritzker, governor of Illinois, Jared Polis, governor of Colorado, Mark Kelly, the astronaut, senator of Arizona, Rahm Emanuel, who was the former mayor of Chicago. So those are some names that are being mentioned that may run for the Democrats in the next presidential election, just like the names that we called off for the Republicans. One of those, to just highlight for a second, Andy Beshear has won 2 terms by landslides in Kentucky, and Kentucky is a hard red state. And some people, I saw a big article in a newspaper, I read so many newspapers, I don't know which one I saw it in, but they said, is Andy Beshear the next Bill Clinton? And people forget, and that's what historians try to do, and I'm not an historian, but I am a history teacher, they try to remind you of things in history that you would like to forget. And one of the things that teachers need to point out is when Bill Clinton won his 2 terms, he, as president, had signed the Defense of Marriage Act saying a marriage was between one man and one woman. Now, after he left the presidency, he said, oh, that was a mistake. If I had to do it over again, I wouldn't do it. But don't put that to the side. When you were president, you signed it, and it maybe helped you win your 2nd term. Bill Clinton signed death warrants for people in prisons in Arkansas. He was pro-death penalty. Bill Clinton. That's a fact, not open to debate. He was pro-business, very pro-business. Maybe that's why the 8 years he was president, the best 8 years in American history. So those kinds of things, that's why Clinton got the moniker, you know, New Democrat. And the article that I read was, it said, is Andy Beshear the new Bill Clinton? Because Andy Beshear is winning in a state that is hard Republican. He has won 2 terms by landslides in a state that Trump easily carried. I believe, I don't know this for sure, so don't quote me, but I believe Beshear is pro the death penalty. He's pro-business, and maybe that's why the person who wrote that article said, you know, is he sort of like a Clinton reincarnation?
1: Well, one thing that also has come up in this election is the idea of socialism among certain Democrats. So help us understand a little bit more about the definition of socialism, and do you think that the Democratic socialists who are on the ballot will help or hurt the Democratic Party?
0: Well, parties go through stages. You don't have to go that far back before you hear everybody saying, well, I'm not really a Republican. I'm a Tea Party person, or I'm a Tea Party Republican. Nobody talks about that anymore. It came and went. Although some of the people who were big in that movement are still big now. Let me make a generalization. And the generalization is this. All communists are socialists, but all socialists are not communists. We have countries, some of them I've been to, the Nordic countries, Sweden, Denmark, Norway. I spent 3 weeks in Norway. Those countries are all socialist countries. They're all proud of it. And having been to some of them, their streets are cleaner. Their crime rate is down. So you can have a socialist country and it be a democracy, and it can work very well. There's no pure anything out there. There's no pure communist country. There's no pure socialist countries. There's no pure capitalist country. I mean, if we were a strictly, purely capitalist country, there would be no such thing as this thing called Social Security. You knew you were going to get older. You save on your own. If we were a purely capitalist country, we would not have this thing called Medicare. You know you might have health issues as you get older. Put money to the side for that. Why don't we put our postal system up to the highest bidder and let a private person run that? Or take the dams on the Tennessee River and put them up to the highest bidder. So there's no pure anything. There's no pure communism. There's no pure socialism. There's no pure capitalism. This is a basic differentiation between the two. In socialism, they control key industries, key important industries, steel, coal, those kinds of things. In a socialist country, they have democracy. In a socialist country, they have freedom of religion. In a socialist country, they do have supply and demand. And in a socialist country, even though they say they're going to try to, they never really get rid of any kind of class system. They control not all the industries, some, the most important. They're democracies. There's freedom of religion. On the other side of the coin, in a communist society, they own everything. Everything is owned. The little boutique shop that sells flower arrangements up to the steel mills, the school systems. They plan everything. There's no need for people to say, well, I think we ought to invent this. We make a lot of money on it. It is planned by a central committee. They are also anti any kind of religion. In Russia, when it existed as a communist country, which it isn't anymore, and in China, communism and believing in any kind of God is mutually exclusive. You can't be both. Communism is your religion. And in a communist system, they're run by a dictator. They own everything, not just some things. They plan everything. They don't leave it up to free businessmen. In the socialist system, you can worship God as you choose. Communist system is atheistic. And in a socialist system, it's democratic. And in a communist system, it's a dictatorship. Honestly, if you look around the world today, communism has fallen on such ill repute that only maybe Cuba and North Korea try to practice communism in the real world. It does not work. It does not work. In Christmas Day 1991, Gorbachev came on TV and announced the end, the absolute end of the Soviet Union. From Christmas Day 1991 on, they've gone back to their old name of Russia. Communism existed in the Soviet Union for a shorter time than my current age. Now I'm going to be 76 here real soon. On paper, China is communistic, but you know as well as I do, they're out hustling us in so many places around the world. The political scientists then are stuck. So how do you explain this? So the expression that came up to describe Putin's Russia, because the Soviet Union has been dead since 1991, they call it an authoritarian dictatorship. Saying they notice there's no word socialism, there's no word communism. So those are some differences. Whether it's going to hurt the Democratic Party, I don't know. They have about six socialists running around the country. But, you know, one thing we should keep in mind here is the numbers game. If you look at just the numbers, right now, this moment, there's 45 million registered Democrats in America. There's 39 million registered Republicans in America. There's 35 million registered independents in America. There's 25 million registered senior citizens in America. There's 120,000 people who are registered with the Democratic Socialist Party of America.
1: You mentioned earlier in the interview about the issues that are really on the minds of everybody, affordability, the war in Iran, climate change, some of the others. Do you think that the voters over age 65 will be watching once the election is over as to whether or not the people that get elected actually address those issues?
0: Oh, absolutely. I think that goes back to what I mentioned a little while ago, and that is if the Democrats do well, which it seems like they're going to do at least in the House, and they get in there and all they do is focus on the faults of Donald Trump, they're ensuring that if that's all they care about, that's all they talk about, that's all they investigate, they're almost ensuring that their presidential candidate 2 years from now will lose. Because people will say, I put you in there, look into that a little bit, but what are you doing for me to bring down the price of gasoline, the price of utilities, the price of prescriptions? So that's a risk that they run. The economy affects all ages, but certain prices of certain things might affect senior citizens more, such as maybe, you know, utilities, groceries, prescription drugs, that kind of thing. But if I was running for office now and I could choose which party to run in, I think to increase my chances of winning, which is the only reason political parties exist, is to win elections, I'd be tempted to run as a Democrat because I think the field favors them this time. Whereas last time, the field favored Republicans. 2 years ago, I would have ran as a Republican. And then to really keep the job for 100 years, I would just keep on switching my party depending on which way the winds are blowing. So
1: obviously, you're not running for office, Greg, so you don't have to worry about that. So final question, could you tell us again some of the resources that you think would be helpful to our listeners to learn about the midterm elections?
0: Sure. I'm a fan of the League of Women Voters. I've addressed them in the past. If any of your listeners are living in a retirement community, bring in a guest speaker. maybe some prof from some university, or maybe bringing in both candidates, the two candidates that are running for mayor of your town or something like that. I would strongly urge not to go by things you see on the internet. The internet has no police force. Anything can go on the internet. It has not been checked. You don't know if it's true, etc. I'd be tempted not to use commercials, which they spend millions of dollars making,

0: But with you is the question, shall the Union and shall the liberties of this country be preserved? Abraham Lincoln. So I would hope that all your listeners, regardless of age, whatever their priorities are, you know, please go out and vote.
1: Well said. I want to thank Dr. Greg Farrell, lecturer about historical topics and presidential elections. Thank you so much, Greg, for joining me again today. It was a pleasure to have you on the show and prepare all of our listeners for the midterm elections. We'll be thinking of you.
0: Thank you, too.
1: 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And remember, age is just a number, not a label. I'll be back again with you next week.

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0: Local 1611 of the Laborers Union took up their cause. Little did they know that the fight would last more than 5 years and cost hundreds of thousands of dollars.
1: That's from On the Line, stories of BC workers on the Labor Radio Podcast Network, laborradionetwork.org. In today's labor history, on this date in 1917, 165 Wobblies were indicted for protesting World War I. Today's labor quote is by Dwight David Eisenhower. Every gun that is made, every warship launched, every rocket fired, signifies, in the final sense, a theft from those who hunger and are not fed, those who are cold and are not clothed. The world in arms is not spending money alone. It is spending the sweat of its laborers, the genius of its scientists, the hopes of its children. You'll find more labor history and quotes, as well as music and films, in LHF's Labor Arts Database at laborheritage.org. 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

0: Today on Against the Grain, the revelations of widespread surveillance by the National Security Agency after September 11th brought to light one aspect of how the government has capitalized on digital technology to amass power, and such dangers have only multiplied.
1: This is how it is when you go up against the national security infrastructure of the United States. It's an ongoing struggle, and after September 11th, it actually became much harder to have a conversation about serious limits on national security spying or anything else with the name national security on it. And that's one of the things we're seeing with the Trump administration right now. You might notice a pattern whenever they really, really want to do something and they want nobody to judge them. They'll say that it's necessary for national security. And this is a world that we built by letting them get away with it for so long.
0: Cindy Cohen, executive director of the Electronic Frontier Foundation, has been involved in numerous groundbreaking legal battles with the U.S. government over surveillance and privacy, including establishing encryption as protected speech. She discusses the battles over government spying from the rise of the internet to the present. From the studios of KPFA in Berkeley, California, this is Against the Grain on Pacifica Radio. I'm Sasha Lilly. As corporations track our every action and sell the information to the government, as law enforcement and their private partners surveil us, the work of activist lawyers remains crucial. Cindy Cohen, outgoing head of the digital rights organization, the Electronic Frontier Foundation, has been deeply involved for decades in litigation over NSA spying, FBI gag orders, encryption, and the post-9/11 surveillance state. She's documented some of that history in Privacy's Defender, My 30-Year Fight Against Digital Surveillance. Cindy, privacy is a nebulous term. In your view, what does it actually mean, and why is it so important?
1: I define privacy a little differently than most people. Privacy, you know, a lot of people think about like the Harry Potter cloak of invisibility that you throw over your head when you're about to do something kind of, you know, sneaky. And to me, that really shortchanges why privacy is important. I mean, it's true that it can give you that protection. But, you know, to me, privacy is a way for people with less power to have some measure of protection against people who have more power. We work at EFF with a lot of domestic violence victims, for instance. My colleague Eva Galperin does a lot of work with them. And, you know, what they increasingly are finding is that their abuser will put spyware on their devices. We call it spouseware sometimes, but it's the same kind of thing that governments put on dissidents' devices. It's a way to make sure that the person isn't doing anything that you don't know about, in this instance, planning to leave usually. And, you know, why? Because as a person with more power over this person, they want to use this surveillance to increase their power and keep it. And these women, many of them are women, not all of them, you know, they need privacy in order sometimes to protect their very lives and the lives of their children. But this, as I mentioned, this is all connected. You know, it's not a surprise anyway that when an authoritarian government comes into power, the first thing they want to do is ramp up the surveillance that they do. Why? Because privacy is a way that people with less power can organize to try to, you know, get rid of people who are in power above them, whether that's voting for their opponent or organizing protests or you know, creating associations that can leverage power. So, you know, this is to me why privacy is important, kind of in a constitutional and a governance level. And it's really the piece of what privacy gives us that has led me to devote my life to protecting it. Because I think that if we want to exercise power to change our reality, to change our society, to change our government, we often need a measure of privacy in order to do that.
0: We'll return to this question, but I wanted to ask you, how have the stakes around privacy, especially as we think of it in the collective sense, become higher in recent years?
1: After the September 11th attacks, there was a concerted effort on the national security side of the government to build a, 24/7 surround sound surveillance capabilities in America, mass surveillance capabilities. And the government got pretty good at collecting a lot of information, but they weren't all that good at using it. And what has happened in recent years is, on the technical side, really a greater ability of the government to marshal the information that they have, and far more governments or police entities involved. And, one of the big moments, I think, was after the Supreme Court overturned Roe versus Wade in the Dobbs decision, and many states around the country started making access to abortion or helping people get abortions illegal. Suddenly a lot of people who kind of might have been able to tell themselves that, they had nothing to hide, so they had nothing to fear, found themselves to be the targets of this mass surveillance network that we've built. And I think that, that's really troubling. It's troubling on two levels. One is, again, the government's able to use information much better than it used to. And it's not just governments. Corporate surveillance has increased a lot in their capabilities as well. And the number of people and the kinds of people who could be targeted or who reasonably expected to be targeted really has expanded.
0: And you note in your book that, some of us may think of privacy in terms of what the government is doing, the way the government is surveilling us. And others, especially in recent years, have become especially aware of the way that our information is being vacuumed up by corporations and sold. And in your book, you note that we shouldn't think of these as two separate realms, that in fact, when we're thinking about government surveillance, we need to actually see its relationship to corporate surveillance and perhaps vice versa. Can you tell us about that?
1: Sure. Yeah. I mean, right now, the number one purchaser of information about us from all the data brokers who collect it and organize all of it on the commercial side is the government. And FBI Director Kash Patel recently testified before Congress that indeed they are buying data about us from the commercial markets at a huge rate and that they're going to continue to do so. So, yeah, there really has never been a strong distinction between commercial surveillance and government surveillance. Some of the programs that I've been fighting since 2006 or 2007 involved the NSA going to the telephone companies to get access to information about us, or going to the big tech companies to get information about us. So kind of always was the case, but now the government at a much greater level is just simply buying information from all the commercial data brokers and companies that that collect us about us. So, sometimes people will ask me, are you more worried about corporate surveillance or government surveillance? And I kind of have bad news for you that, like, you don't have the luxury of choosing one or the other. That's not how it works. And so trying to decide which one you're more afraid of isn't a particularly useful endeavor. We have to get at both of them if we're going to regain our privacy. We can't really treat them as two separate categories.
0: Those in power or in law enforcement often argue that we need to give up some privacy, or maybe all of our privacy, to get security. And of course, one often sees people, especially more affluent people, it should be said, buying various devices to surveil their properties and therefore to surveil themselves. What do you make of that dichotomy that, privacy on the one hand, security on the other, to get more of one, we give up some of the other?
1: Yeah, I think it's a false dichotomy. I think that the increase of surveillance, especially, we see far more governmental surveillance, for instance, in more marginalized and poor neighborhoods, has not made those neighborhoods safer. It's just not the case that we can surveil ourselves to safety. And I think that you're right. We see this instant this kind of weird dichotomy where wealthier people are surrounding themselves with lots and lots of surveillance. But of course, they also surround themselves with lots and lots of privacy, right? They're behind the big walls and lots of protection and whatever. So, you know, I don't think privacy should be a luxury good. I think it should be something that we all have access to. And I really don't see the outcomes of surveillance, especially mass surveillance, really having a measurable impact on how safe people actually are. And I think that that's a really hard thing to hear, because I think it really is taken as a given by a lot of our society that the more surveillance we have, the safer we can be. But if you actually look at the data, it's really not the case, especially again with this these kind of mass surveillance techniques. And one of the things that we see a lot on this is something that has been called copaganda, right? The police will trumpet the times in which the surveillance systems that they have put into place have solved crimes. But they don't give us a complete picture of the false arrests, of the mistakes, of the misuse of these tools such that we can evaluate their stories of successes. And I'm not saying they're zero. I'm saying that on balance, I'm not sure that the times in which surveillance has worked are outweighed by the risks that they pose, especially to marginalized communities, but also to the rest of us, and the ways in which they fail.
0: Right. And then also at times we're sort of sold surveillance as an answer to the inequities of society or the power of those in authority. I'm thinking of police cameras as one example where out of all the social movements and upheavals against police brutality, then technology was purchased by police departments to put cameras on cops. How has that kind of surveillance worked out in terms of actually addressing police brutality?
1: There are some good examples of body-worn police cameras helping to confirm police violence against communities. There are some examples of it. But overall, you know, I think one of the things that the rush to police body cameras has shown us as a society is how powerful the police are and how easy it is for them to undermine the promise of police body-worn cameras. They're very hard for the defense, for instance, to get access to the footage. The public very rarely has access to the footage, and it usually almost always takes a fight. But we learned often that, you know, the police will take a look at the footage before they testify and conform their stories of what happened to the footage in a way that it's end up being an assist for them in telling a version of the story that they want to tell rather than actually the truth. I think far more societal safety has come from the cameras that the rest of us carry that can be used to record what the police do than the police cameras themselves. And again, not, some of that isn't because of the raw technology. It's because of the way the police unions and the power of the police have really made the promise of police body-worn cameras not the reality for most of the people who were hoping that they would make us safer.
0: Cindy Cohen is my guest. She's the director of the Electronic Frontier Foundation, and we're discussing Privacy's Defender, My 30-Year Fight Against Digital Surveillance. I'm Sasha Lilly, and this is Against the Grain. So as you write in Privacy's Defender, for three decades, you have been in the trenches struggling around the encroachment on society of greater surveillance, some of it governmental, some of it corporate. And as you say, you can't really draw the line between them. I wonder if you can tell us how you came to this fight.
1: I would say that I pretty much fell into doing digital rights. I went to law school in order to do international human rights. But I met some early hackers, you know, at a party in my house at the Hate, honestly. But they were using this technology in 1991 that the rest of us really didn't have a lot of access to yet. The World Wide Web and a kind of broad use of the internet would be quite a few years out, 97, 98. But they were already you know, organizing across great distance, having ongoing communications, really doing some of the things that we take for granted now with digital technologies. And I just thought it was fascinating and interesting and going to be very important, again, for human rights, for empowering marginalized communities. They approached me a few years later, about 1993-94. One of them was one of the co-founders of the Electronic Frontier Foundation, a guy named John Gilmore. And he asked me if I would take on a case on behalf of a Berkeley PhD student in mathematics who had written a computer program and wanted to post it to the internet, and learned that if he did that, he would go to jail as an arms dealer. That's because the underlying technology of this computer program involved encryption, which, you know, keeps things private and secure. And in the 90s, the government treated encryption technology as a weapon. And that's why you needed an arms dealer's license in order to post it to the internet. So I got involved in this case to try to make sure that the rest of us could have the tools of privacy in this coming digital age.
0: Well, tell us more about the case you just mentioned, Bernstein versus the Department of Justice, which has been called one of the most important cases in computing history. Why was it so consequential?
1: Almost everything we do online really requires a level of security that would not have been possible had we not won the case against the government and freed up encryption technology. You know, the internet is not that secure right now. There's a lot more we could do. But to the extent that, you know, you're able to, you know, type in your bank's URL in your web browser and actually go to your bank and trust that you're there rather than having that hijacked, you know, and gone to a fake site. That's because there's encryption under the hood in the way that your web browser talks to the websites it goes to that helps make sure that it can't be hijacked. It's why when you lose your phone, you don't lose all the access to all the information that's on your phone. Why? Because your phone will encrypt itself. That's why you have to put the password in to open it up. But that keeps you safe and it keeps your device safe. I think it's fair to say that if it weren't for us freeing up encryption, we wouldn't have any ability to donate online, bank online, but also to communicate securely with people who we might be organizing with or doing work with or doing things with that we don't want revealed to the world. Very specific tools like Signal rely on end-to-end encryption, but so do things like WhatsApp and even, you know, your Apple iMessage communications. If you're talking to another Apple user, those are end-to-end encrypted as well. So, you know, whether it's kind of the tools that you can see and that you use all the time, or that some of the tools that are under the hood of how the internet and digital tools work, encryption is really what, you know, makes us able to trust what's going on online. And again, I'm not saying that we are where we need to be with computer security or internet security, but we're a lot better off than we would have been if we had not won that fight.
0: My understanding is various legal challenges have been mounted around that question of encryption, but unlike with those, you were successful. What did you argue in the case that ultimately led to this change in how the government regulated, allowed encryption?
1: We made a First Amendment argument. As I mentioned before, my client, Dan Bernstein, wanted to publish computer code on the internet that did encryption. So we didn't approach the problem from the idea that the Fourth Amendment, that the use of encryption was important or that the privacy issues were important. I mean, they were in the case too, but our central argument was a First Amendment argument that lawyers call prior restraint, which was that for the government to require a license before you can publish your ideas online requires a very, very high bar. It, you know, as if the government came to you at KPFA and said, well, you can't talk about topic X without a license from us. We use that body of law to argue that what Dan was doing, publishing his ideas on the internet in the form of computer code, was protected speech. And that licensing scheme had to meet a very, very high test in order to pass constitutional muster. So we were successful. The court agreed with us that publishing computer code was a form of protected speech, and that the licensing scheme didn't meet the very high standards for the First Amendment. So that was the kind of legal basis for the win. Now, as part of doing the case, we really did have to point out how important internet was, how a lot of science was happening on the internet, and how code is a very specific way, important way to talk about scientific ideas, just like, you know, equations or chemical formulas are a very specific way to talk about how to do things in math or in chemistry. Computer code is a way to talk about how to do things in the kind of step-by-step way that computers can understand. We were successful. The court here in the Northern District of California and then in the Ninth Circuit agreed with us that the language of computer languages was a protected language, just like other languages are.
0: Well, this fight took place in the mid-1990s, and it's a reminder, you know, looking back, when we look at the rise of this whole world of the internet, to kind of see it through the lens of the present and also through the stories of the present, which often are actually the tales of the victors, those kind of tech titans, their stories of how everything unfolded. And your description of the struggles in the 90s about kind of setting the foundation for law around the internet, in some ways is a reminder that much was in flux at that point. And there were also, I think, those who really saw the internet as opening up kind of liberatory possibilities and outside the nexus of profit. And I wanted to ask you about that time and the origins of the Electronic Frontier Foundation, which you've headed for the last quarter century and will soon be passing the torch.
1: Yeah. Part of the reason why I wrote the book is exactly your observation. It just seems like a lot of the histories of the early days of the public internet are all about kind of guys and the companies that they founded and got rich at, you know, kind of the history of billionaires, is, you know, it's not like that didn't happen, but it was becoming the predominant story of the 90s in ways that just weren't true. And also really kind of wrote people like me out of history, but also wrote out the idea that people saw the liberatory capabilities of the technology and worked hard to try to make sure that the rest of us could actually enjoy those. So, you know, I kind of decided to put my keyboard where my mouth was, as a woman who was alive then and working hard to try to build an internet that stands with you rather than against you. That if, you know, if I was going to grouse about it, I probably ought to write it down and, you know, make my own contribution to the story. So, you know, I absolutely wrote this to try to make a fuller history than the one that I kept hearing back from people who weren't alive then or around then about the history of the internet, which was like, oh yeah, you know, the early internet was about Steve Jobs building Apple or, you know, Sergey Brin and or Bill Gates. And, you know, it's not like those guys weren't there, but it was a much richer conversation. And, you know, we didn't win all the fights at the level that I would have liked us to win, but it wasn't like we weren't in there fighting along the way. And yeah, you asked about the EFF. The EFF was founded exactly for that. Now, I wasn't one of the founders. The three founders were John Perry Barlow, who folks might know is also a lyricist for the Grateful Dead, John Gilmore, who I mentioned before, and Mitch Kapor, who was one of the developers of Lotus 1-2-3. So if you've ever used a spreadsheet online, you can thank or not Mitch for the very first one of those that was widely used. And they founded EFF because they saw a problem where law enforcement across the country was really not understanding how the internet was working and what people were doing on it. And as a result, we're having some very heavy-handed police raids on people, often based on, you know, kind of overblown stories of stolen trade secrets or confidential documents, and that they just really didn't understand what they were doing. And so they founded the Electronic Frontier Foundation to really try to stand with people who were involved in this early internet, help protect them, you know, directly sometimes supporting legal defense, but also try to help sculpt policy and law, especially constitutional law, in a way that would protect people as they moved online. And of course, the Bernstein case was one of the very early cases where we wanted to make sure that when folks went online, they had the tools for privacy and security that they were going to need. And some of the other early cases involved, you know, making sure that the internet was found to be a place of free speech, and the government couldn't just write any rules it wanted to about who got to speak online. So those were some of the early issues around free speech and privacy that you know, inspired the founding of EFF and really have remained our lodestars till today.
0: And of course, in great contrast to those efforts and that sentiment in the 1990s, then came September 11th, 2001, and the U.S. government used those attacks to really radically transform surveillance in the United States. Can you tell us about how that was implemented?
1: You're absolutely right. And some of it was implemented through the Patriot Act. So it was kind of above board. And we knew about some of the changes there, things like taking these kind of very small focused subpoenas to get information about you that existed before the USA Patriot Act. These things are called national security letters, but they're a way that the FBI can go to your telecom providers or internet providers and demand information about you without a warrant, without getting court permission. These things were a smaller tool that the Patriot Act really expanded how often they could be used and how much secrecy was surrounding them. They after 9/11, they started having eternal gag orders so that the company could never, ever tell you that the FBI showed up and demanded information about you as one of their customers. So some of this happened above board in the Patriot Act, but a whole huge chunk of it was in clandestine programs that were not revealed to the public, and many of them not revealed to any more than just a couple members of Congress. And those included the mass spying programs, the NSA, access to the internet backbone, including, you know, in San Francisco at the Folsom Street facility of AT&T, the NSA ability to ask our service providers like Google to search their whole corpus for information about us, to search all their information about us. And these programs were implemented, the NSA spying ones. One was called the backbone one was called Upstream, and the internet service provider ones was called Prism, without, you know, under the radar. And it really, they started around 2001 or 2002, but it wasn't until 2006 or 2007, like 5 years later, that we got enough information about them to begin to launch litigation to try to get the courts to declare whether this kind of mass spying was legal under the law or the Constitution. And, you know, for the first few years, even after we were able to find information about them, including some from a whistleblower called Mark Klein, the government continued to, like, you know, obfuscate, neither confirm nor deny whether they were doing any of these. And it wasn't until 2013 when Mr. Snowden came forward with just massive amounts of information about these programs that the government finally had to admit that they existed and really begin to bring them under congressional control. So there was stuff that happened above the board and a lot of stuff that happened in secret, but all aimed at creating, you know, mass spying, collecting all the information or as much as they possibly could about all the activities that people were doing online under various legal theories, with the idea that the more information that the NSA had, you know, the more power they would have to protect us, and did so without a lot, without actually significant guardrails that we needed to keep ourselves safe from the government and also from other people having access to that massive amount of information that was being collected.
0: Cindy Cohen is my guest. She is the executive director of the Electronic Frontier Foundation, and we're discussing her book, Privacy's Defender, My 30-Year Fight Against Digital Surveillance. You just mentioned Mark Klein, and I wonder if you could tell the story of who he was and how he knocked on the door of your organization, the Electronic Frontier Foundation, in 2006.
1: In late 2005, the New York Times published a story saying Bush is spying on Americans in America. And after sitting on this story for about a year, the New York Times broke the story that of one of these clandestine programs that was being used to spy on Americans. And we knew a little bit about it, and we were trying to figure out if we had enough information to file a lawsuit. And one day in early January, EFF had its offices on Shotwell Street here in the Mission in San Francisco. This guy in a trench coat knocks on the front door of our organization, and my boss, Sherry Steele, went to answer the door, and he said in this kind of very scratchy New York accent, "Do you people care about privacy?" And Sherry said, "Why, yes, we do." And he said, "Well, I worked at the AT&T facility in downtown San Francisco, and I think I helped wire up the mass spying that the New York Times just reported on in late December." And indeed, his name was Mark Klein, and he was a newly retired technician from AT&T, who had worked down in the building on Folsom and Second Street in San Francisco, and had wired up the mass spying apparatus, at least a part of it. And what the government had done was institute, you know, people probably know that your communications are carried on fiber optic cable, which is a kind of light. What the government had done was it had installed a bank of things called fiber optic splitters in this AT&T building, the outside of a room called 641A in the Folsom Street building. And these splitters split the light that carries our communications, the fiber optic cables. And when you split the light that's carrying communications, you don't get halvesies. You get a full copy of everything that's carried on, an almost full copy. And what they did was they installed these splitters, they split the light in half, and one copy of everybody's communications went on its way to its destination. And the second copy that they had just made went into this secret room that you couldn't get into without NSA clearance. And Mark had been the person who had hooked up these splitters. And he thought it was weird at the time. After all, you know, phone companies have an obligation to do nothing with your communications other than deliver them and protect their own networks. And so Mark was like, well, why are they making a copy of everything and putting it all into this secret room? And it wasn't until, and he thought something was weird about it. He took pictures of the room and he got copies of the schematics, but he didn't quite know what to do with them. And then after the New York Times story came out, he put it together and said, "I think that I hooked up this mass spying machine." And he showed up at our front door and handed us the schematics. So we not only had a witness to what we had kind of been hearing was going on, we had the actual diagrams that AT&T used with the government in order to create this mass spying technique. And that was enough for us to go ahead and launch our very first lawsuit, which was called Hepting versus AT&T. We sued the phone companies rather than the government, because the government has a lot of immunities and obstacles you have to go through before you can sue it, which are not really great, but were real problems. But the phone companies, as I mentioned, had this very clear obligation to do nothing with your communications other than deliver them and maybe protect their own networks. And so we launched a case against AT&T, and we actually started doing pretty well in it. In fact, we did so well that a year or two after we launched it, AT&T and the government went to Congress to grant retroactive immunity to the phone companies for anything they might have done to facilitate spying on us. So we launched the lawsuit. We were having some success. And then the companies went to Congress and got themselves immunity from the case. And you know, because of that, we launched a separate case called Jewel versus NSA, where we went after the NSA directly for the same spying. But it all got launched because of the bravery of Mark Klein in, you know, seeing a problem, documenting it, and being willing to be a whistleblower and come and hand us that information. And AT&T was not happy. They threatened to sue him. They threatened to sick the cops on him. And if it hadn't been for our courageous judge in the case, who really wasn't having any of it from AT&T, you know, Mark could have gotten in very deep trouble. And we're pretty grateful that that didn't happen, because what he did was courageous and important.
0: How did those legal cases sort of play out over time? I mean, you said that you then took action against the NSA, the National Security Agency. How did these legal battles unfold, given that there was sort of the full power of the state arrayed on one side, which didn't shy away from things like destroying evidence?
1: Yeah, I mean, look, it was a long 17-year journey, and the government pulled a lot of tricks, again, including getting, you know, destroying evidence at one point, to try to avoid accountability, to try to avoid coming clean about it. As I mentioned before, I think they might have continued to avoid confirming that these programs ever existed if it hadn't been for, you know, a later whistleblower that I'm sure many people have heard of named Edward Snowden, who came forward with, you know, far more information than Mark had about the extent of these programs, and really forced the Obama administration to admit that, yes, they were doing mass spying. The result of that it was that Congress actually stepped in and began to create a regulatory structure around the mass spying. Now, it's way insufficient. It is not good. It is actually up. A piece of it was up for renewal right now in front of Congress. And, you know, my team is fighting mightily to try to make sure that it gets reformed, if not killed entirely. In fact, one of my colleagues just testified before Congress and mentioned this. It's called Section 702 of the FISA Amendments Act. So we were able to, because of the pressure of our lawsuits and the public pressure, to get at least some accountability inside the government for this, to get a process in place where authority for this spying has to be renewed every few years, to get the FISA court ruling, some of which came later, that authorized it to be available to the public. But ultimately, we did not win the case. At the end of the day, even though the government had to admit that it was doing the mass spying, it said that the details of how it was doing it were state secrets protected. And so the courts could not decide whether the spying was legal or not. And, you know, unfortunately, both the Ninth Circuit and then later the Supreme Court agreed with that argument and killed our case after 17 years of up and down and up and down. I mean, the courts really flipped on this. At first, they were quite supportive of our lawsuit, and then they kind of slowly lost, I would say, the backbone to really follow through and decide whether this mass spying was consistent with the Constitution and the law. So we didn't win the case. Instead, what we did was we were able to chip away at some of the worst parts of the mass surveillance. But, you know, there's still work to be done. You know, I wrote the book because I wanted these stories to be captured, and I spent a lot of time on the NSA spying cases in the book. But I wanted to be really honest that, you know, we did a lot of work and we got a lot of progress made, but there's still more work to be done. And this is how it is when you go up against the national security infrastructure of the United States. It's an ongoing struggle. And after September 11th, it actually became much harder to have a conversation about serious limits on national security spying or anything else with the name national security on it. And that's one of the things we're seeing with the Trump administration right now. You know, you might notice a pattern whenever they really, really want to do something and they want nobody to judge them. They'll say that it's necessary for national security. And this is a world that we built by letting them get away with it for so long that now this has become a really ready tool for people who I think are doing quite, you know, troubling and problematic things with power, to just claim that, well, national security requires it, and then therefore nobody can ever second guess them.
0: So where does that leave us then in terms of mass buying? What is the extent of it? What are the limits? Are there limits on it?
1: What we have right now on the mass buying on the national security side is the mass collection of communications from the parts of the internet that connect internationally. And that includes a lot of domestic traffic, but it really is in the nodes that are near the border, not at the border, but near it. And the idea is they're looking for communications with one end outside the United States and the other end inside the United States. And that's the only thing they're looking for. Of course, we kind of have to take their word for it. We don't have a lot of accountability measures to make sure that that's true. And then the second thing that we know is that once they collect that information in the first instance, which does have some limits on it, but not enough, the FBI has access to that information in ways that are really opaque to the rest of us. But we know that they access it hundreds of thousands of times a year, involving a huge number of people. They won't give us hard numbers about it, but we know it's huge. And so there's a lot of work to be done. This second part, where the FBI is having access to information that the NSA collected in the first instance, gets called backdoor spying by a lot of the advocates. And it's really the centerpiece of a lot of the advocacy in Congress right now, is to shut that back door and not let the FBI have free range to this information for, you know, domestic purposes. And that's the centerpiece of a lot of the reform that's happening now. And honestly, the reform has bipartisan support. The Freedom Caucus, some of the far right members of Congress, people like Andy Biggs in Arizona, have joined with people like Senator Wyden in Oregon to try to close this backdoor loophole. And as I mentioned, this is really up for debate right now in Congress. There's actions you can take at the EFF website. I think lots of other organizations have efforts where, if you want to make this known to Congress, you certainly can, that you really want to close the backdoor loophole in Section 702. I would like to end all the mass spying, and that's not off the table, but we do have bipartisan support to try to close this backdoor loophole. And I think it's important that we push right now to try to get it closed.
0: Cindy Cohen, you mentioned earlier the national security letters, and I wanted to ask you how they were utilized following September 11th, following the adoption of the Patriot Act, and how they're utilized now.
1: The national security letters are a kind of subpoena, which means there is no court involved. The FBI self-issues them to our service providers, phone companies, internet providers, other providers, to demand information about us. Now, it doesn't include the content of our messages, but it includes who we talk to, how often we talk to them, what location we're at, all sorts of stuff that's very, very invasive. And, you know, what happened after the Patriot Act is this kind of little used tool became massively used by the FBI, where there were hundreds of thousands of these issued in the years after the September 11th, impacting, you know, untold numbers of people. You can use a single national security letter to get information about a lot of different people. And we also learned that the government was really, really shoddy in the protections it was supposed to have. There's supposed to be, you know, a certification from the government that they really needed this. And we learned that the government had put people inside the AT&T facilities who were just certifying these things right and left using post-it notes and, you know, reverse certifying things after them. And all of this happened under a shroud of complete secrecy. Companies who got these orders could not speak about ever having received them forever when we started on this. This is another story about chipping away. And, you know, we got some very strong early court decisions that these eternal gag orders were illegal and unconstitutional. And we were able to get some oversight. We were able to get Congress to scale them back quite a bit. And we were able to get the government to voluntarily agree to scale them back quite a bit. And, you know, today where this sits is they can still issue these NSLs. We're still not crazy about them. We still think a warrant would be a better way to go, where they have to make a showing of probable cause to a judge before they get this information. But the government can self-issue these still. But the companies that receive them have a very limited gag order, and they can challenge the gag order. The initial gag order is no longer than 3 years. And if the company wants to push to get ungagged sooner, they can. And the government has to certify to reissue it. So we freed up the ability for companies to talk about how often they were getting these and the problems that they were seeing in them. In order to do that, you know, I had two clients in these cases that I had to keep secret. The first one was Credo Mobile, which is a phone company that gives money and supports progressive causes. And another one was Cloudflare, which is a company that helps secure websites and the internet. And these companies, you know, came to us and let us represent them, you know, while being gagged from being able to talk about their work for many, many years in order to try to fight these orders. So this is another chipping away, where we've chipped away at the secrecy of these things, but we still really want to do the unfinished work of trying to get these subpoenas turned into something that where the courts have a role in overseeing the FBI rather than something that's self-certified.
0: You mentioned earlier the revelations of mass surveillance by the National Security Agency. And at the time, there was a fair amount of talk about just the quantity, which was so vast, and the challenges for the state in sorting through all of that stuff, that maybe that gave some level of protection, that it was just, you know, a kind of ocean of data. I wanted to ask you if that's still the case. There's a lot of skepticism about AI's functions, but is this something where AI can be deployed or other technologies to more effectively actually sort through that ocean of data?
1: Absolutely. And, you know, it's hard to know the specifics because a lot of this stuff is classified. And, you know, the work of trying to get the American public to know what's actually happening with all of this data is ongoing and really a struggle. But you're absolutely right. The ability of AI to sort through huge amounts of data and pull actionable information out of it is tremendous. The government's always been a little ahead of us, but really taking some tremendous leaps along with the advances in the technology. And we see, you know, companies like Palantir, for instance, will talk about their ability to marshal information from a huge numbers of different, you know, databases and different sources of information into actionable intelligence. Now, we don't know what role Palantir plays in the NSA. The government might have its own tools, but when you can see those capabilities, it's definitely worrisome that, again, the government has gone from collecting a whole lot of data but not really being able to use it except in pretty narrow circumstances to being able to use it much more effectively and much more broadly. And that's true whether these AI systems are good or not, right? I mean, you know, I say about AI systems around surveillance, they're dangerous when they work, which they do work sometimes, and they're dangerous when they don't work, and they don't work sometimes. But in both situations, it can be really risky. You know, when they don't work, they can replicate the biases and discrimination in the data that they're trained on in ways that really double down on discrimination. And when they do work, you know, they really do create situations in which the people in power have a lot of power over the rest of us if they have access to all of our communications and their ability to parse it and figure out what we're really saying. That's especially true for people, again, who are engaged in, say, reproductive work, where that might be illegal in one place and legal in others, or people who are organizing, you know, protests against ICE or against other kinds of governmental programs. The ability to marshal that information to, you know, even if, let's say, you use, you know, encrypted services like Signal or other kinds of things to be able to marshal who's talking to who and map out networks of people and those kinds of things. The AI can be really helpful in pulling actionable information out of big swaths of data.
0: The Trump administration, of course, has been targeting opponents, targeting activists, particularly targeting the left. And I wanted to ask you what you think are the most important legal or political fights around all of that. And additionally, what kind of actions can people take individually to protect themselves, which is something that I know the Electronic Frontier Foundation has made all sorts of resources available about.

0: such things.
1: Yeah, let's get to that first. So we have a bunch of tools called Surveillance Self-Defense, ssd.eff.org. But if you just type in Surveillance Self-Defense and EFF into any search engine, you'll get to them. And we have created kind of playlists based on who you are and what kind of threats you're worried about, because there isn't a one-size-fits-all for security. There are things that you might want to do, say, if you're going to a protest, that might be different than the things you might want to do when you're crossing a border, or that might want to do when you're the organizer of a protest or an action. That would be different than somebody who's just attending it. So we've tried to, we've got a playlist for, lots of other situations. So we've tried to make it, rather than trying to, give people all the computer security and all the risks, kind of make little chunks of it that might be useful depending on who you are and what you need to protect. Journalists, there's one for journalists, there's another for human rights defenders, and give you a set of actionable things. And our tools are very helpful. They are also the back end that a lot of other people who do security trainings rely on our technologists to make sure they're right about how the tech works and up to date on it. So there are plenty of other people who do trainings and that are perfectly good, but you do kind of want to, if you can figure out whether we're the back end of it, then you can know you've got the state of the art technical knowledge. We try to be that back end for a lot of different groups. And we also do security trainings for some folks. There are other people who do them as well. And again, we try to do a lot of work training the trainers with our team. So those are the kinds of things that people can do. But I think that it's important as it is to use Signal or use things like Tor or use things like, document services that aren't, Google's, where you can, those kinds of things. And we have suggestions and ideas for a lot of that in those materials. That at the end of the day, the law needs to be changed and the tech policy and the text needs to be changed for us to be fully secure. We have a long way to go in that. There are things you can do to help protect yourself, but framing this as a, purely personal responsibility thing is, I think, wrong and sometimes feels blamey to people who can't afford or don't have the technical skills to do all of the kind of fancy things that you can do to protect yourself. And I think it's really important that we not only think about protecting ourselves, but think about, joining together to try to rein in some of the spying and stop it. And, there's a lot of work going on right now at kind of mass surveillance on the local level, things like standing up and trying to get the Flock license plate readers or the other ones that are Motorola license plate readers out of our communities, standing up against, things like the Ring doorbells that are, easily accessed by the police and create, kind of a network of surveillance in our communities that is easily available to the police, as well as to other folks who might be able to use that information against folks in our community, especially marginalized folks. So those are all things that we need to do. We need, standing up to ICE. We've had some information about ICE using a Palantir product that contains people's location data to try to target where they're doing their sweeps. This is in some testimony in a case in Oregon involving ICE sweeps. So there's a lot of work to do on the policy and the law side in addition to the, personal steps you can do to protect yourself.
0: I'm afraid we have to leave it right there. I've been speaking with Cindy Cohen. She is Executive Director of the Electronic Frontier Foundation, the digital rights organization, which she will soon be leaving after 25 years at the helm, author of Privacy's Defender, My 30-Year Fight Against Digital Surveillance. You've been listening to Against the Grain. I'm Sasha Lilly. Thanks so much for listening. And please tune in again.
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0: This week on Capitalism, Race, and Democracy.
1: This was a corrupt campaign against the Stanford 11, who were really just doing what their moral compass told them to do, and they were right.
0: The criminal cases against the Stanford 11 pro-Palestinian activists are being dismissed after a year of legal battles.
2: We keep asking, how does the city have millions to spend for private services, but not public services? So it just feels like they're just trying to privatize the system.
0: San Francisco SEIU 1021 city workers are angry about a concession contract being pushed by billionaire mayor Daniel Lurie.
3: Look at what these decision makers knew and the powers that they exercised. Look at the doctors who were silenced and the people who were coerced. And most importantly, look at the people who were injured. And then decide for yourself, was this a government acting reasonably, proportionately, and consistently with its duty to protect the health and rights of Australians? Or does what happened demand the most comprehensive public inquiry that Australia can undertake? That is why we need a royal commission and why our case must be heard.
0: Sydney, Australia's Bullseye event calls for a royal commission on COVID-19 pandemic madness, incompetence, and neglect. From Pacifica Radio, this is Capitalism, Race, and Democracy, a collective effort by producers from Pacifica stations and affiliates across the U.S. I'm your host, Thomas O'Rourke.

0: Last week, the remaining criminal charges against 11 pro-Palestinian activists at Stanford University were resolved. They will be dismissed after the defendants complete community service and restitution. The students were arrested and prosecuted following a pro-Palestinian protest where activists occupied the university president's office and demanded that the university divest from companies supporting Israel. Santa Clara County District Attorney Jeff Rosen was removed from the case after a judge found a conflict of interest related to his handling of the prosecution. The California Attorney General's office then took over the case and reached an agreement with the defendants. Filmmaker Boots Riley spoke at a victory rally outside the courthouse. We also hear from San Jose State Professor Sang Kil, a California Faculty Association member and pro-Palestinian activist who successfully challenged her firing and returned to her teaching position.
1: Thank you to the Stanford 11 for the sacrifice that has been given to be a light in the tunnel. So many folks at the time that they had their action and stood against genocide, so many people were wondering, should they say something? Should they take a risk? Should they put their career in jeopardy in order to do what's right? And they did what's right. And at the time, they were criticized by the very media that may be showing this right now for taking extreme actions. And at the time, across the country, we saw students, thousands of them, standing up and doing what's right. And the outcome of today, unfortunately, is because history showed them to be right. And it became undeniable. And it is a definite fact that the reason they are able to be free right now is because of the guilt of all of us for letting children die, children be killed by Israel in Gaza. So I want to say salute to those who stand up and do what's right when it's time to do what's right, who step forward and do things like take over the offices that need to be taken over, that shut things down because what's happening as they're going is not right. So I just want to say this is a victory. This is a victory because of struggle, and it's a victory because of people standing up against a terrorist situation. And that terrorist situation is the U.S. and Israel waging war, waging genocidal war against people that are sitting there struggling for freedom, and understanding that the struggle for liberation is not going to look like what you want it to look like. It's going to look like what the people who are oppressed are going to make it look like. So these are folks that understood the mission and took it. And, you know, I just want to thank them, and I'm just here from the community to do that. Thank you.
2: I'm Sang Kil, and I'm the first full-tenured faculty to be fired at San Jose State University for anti-genocide pro-Palestinian speech, and the first tenured faculty to win their job back.
3: And we're here in the Santa Clara County Courthouse. There's prosecution of the Stanford students. It seems like there's a lot of prosecution and attacks on students who are protesting the genocide in Palestine. Is this part of the wholesale attack that's going on nationally?
2: Yeah, so what we're seeing is this National Security Presidential Memorandum 7 being deployed basically against activists, activists against ICE, activists and students who protest a genocide. And so it really is this reflection of the rise in fascism against democratic free speech, right to assembly, and right to protest. And it's particularly disconcerting that it's happening to the Stanford 11 because what they were doing in the spring of 2024 is simply protesting an unjust genocide. And the fact that the district attorney went after them with felony charges, even though he had a severe conflict of interest and is basically an agent of Zionism and Israel's genocide of the Palestinians, should
3: he was at an election campaign advertising for himself that he was prosecuting the students?
2: Yeah, exactly. I mean, just the fact that he used them as like a theatrical kind of like advertisement, basically, for his love of Israel's genocide of the Palestinians should have really been a very big indicator that this was a corrupt campaign against the Stanford 11, who were really just doing what their moral compass told them to do, and they were right. History is going to see them on the right side of history, absolutely.
3: Should this district attorney be removed? It seems like that kind of prosecution, should you be entitled to be district attorney when you're actually advertising, you're going after people who are against the genocide?
2: Yeah, I think what's happening here locally with our politicians is also something that's like reflecting on the national thing. I mean, there's a lot of politicians who should be criminally charged for their behavior in enabling the violation of our constitutional rights or civil rights in wanting to protest the injustices that are happening in the world and that our government is complicit in. So, yeah, I do think this district attorney is criminally compromised and something should be done. And I'm really upset that the Stanford 11 even have to assemble here today under the auspices of the Attorney General. All charges should be dropped, absolutely.
3: And Rob Bonta says he's fighting fascism, he's fighting the Trump government. Why is he continuing to prosecute when he says he's fighting what the government, federal government, is doing, Trump is doing?
2: So here's the thing. MAGA is a byproduct of a two-party, basically, institution. And the Dems have been contributing to the genocide, and they've been contributing to the stamping out of free speech. For example, I got targeted for job suspension for anti-genocide speech under Biden, but I got fired under Trump. I mean, so this is a bipartisan collaboration, this whole MAGA mania that's happening in the nation and affecting the world. So I'm not really surprised by these Dems and their maneuvers. Look at Blue MAGA Newsom and his signing of the AB 715 into law that basically conflates anti-Zionism with anti-Semitism in the K-12 classrooms. I mean, that was...
3: And Scott Wiener, rather. Is running for Congress in San Francisco. The UAW Region 6 just endorsed him and gave him $30,000. Why would unions support these politicians who are basically attacking workers and democratic rights?
2: I think the problem with a lot of unions, and my union is SCI Local 1983 with the California Faculty Association, and I'm only speaking as an individual, I'm not as a representative of my union, same with my job, is that a lot of our business unions have been captured, and that means that they are closely aligned with the Democratic Party and take their talking points and practices directly from the Democratic Party. And if the Democratic Party is rubber stamped and feeds the genocide and feeds the war machine against the Palestinians and the surrounding regions that are affected by the Israeli project of colonization, then I think we can expect more of this type of behavior from Dems until they wake up. And I'm not sure they will wake up because the money's too good.
3: And Rob Bonta is negotiating with Larry Ellison, who wants to take over CNN and Warner. And Ellison has given money, millions of dollars, to the IDF, Israeli Defense Forces. Shouldn't Rob Bonta be prosecuting Larry Ellison for war crimes?
2: I mean, I think anybody who supports the IDF, the IOF, monetarily or any other way, should be prosecuted for war crimes. I mean, we are basically having a situation where we have Israeli soldiers fresh off the killing fields and the genocide in Gaza coming into our nation, either for leisure or coming into our campuses to do a program and things of that nature. And the fact that we're not treating them as war criminals is disgusting. And just to circle back to Scott Wiener, he's one of these Dems that has recently did a 180 and said what's happening in Gaza is a genocide. And while I say that it's never too late to say, speak out against the genocide, I think for Scott Wiener, I'm going to apply an exception because he's been so structurally enabling of the genocide on all fronts that I think his reversal of this 180 is just to win Nancy Pelosi's seat and nothing else.
3: And Rob Bonta is also knows about the fact that these countries, Anthropic, OpenAI, have been releasing agents and models into the internet that actually committed criminal acts. Why isn't he prosecuting these companies? If you or I did something illegal in the internet, wouldn't we be prosecuted?
2: So I think that it's very clear that the whole enterprise of MAGA and Zion team up, and I call it MAGA Zion for shorthand, is working very collaboratively with the tech Reich, basically, that has been forming. Palantir is an explicit example of the tech Reich. They have their own platforms for how this world should work, and I think genocide is baked in. So they have tons of money and tons of influence, and in fact, they might be more influential than our elected politicians at this point with the money and power and influence that they have. And they're very invested in expanding the security apparatus that will oppress us all and make us all into data points, exploitable, or, you know, track us in order to criminalize our behavior in this survival and economy that's no longer built for us. I live in San Francisco. I walk through the streets and see signs that say don't hire humans. And that's from the tech Reich, because they want to reconfigure our job landscape without humans in it. And what do you think is going to happen when they get to do that? Well, they're going to criminalize our very mere survival on this planet and put us into warehouses or prisons under some criminalization program and turn us into neo-slavery kind of situation. I mean, I think that's where our politicians and the tech Reich are going.
3: And Trump put Musk in charge of Doge. They went into Social Security, grabbed records. There's been no investigation. I mean, they probably illegally stole our records in the federal government. He has said that he wants to stay in office regardless. He still has National Guard troops in Washington, D.C. Johnson has said that at the Republican convention, that it doesn't matter what happens in the election, they're going to stay in power. Are you concerned about fascist martial law in this coming period, the next couple of months?
2: I am concerned about it. I do think that they're going to try to steal the midterm elections. I mean, this is their chance and opportunity to do that. And I think they've been very clear that they're going to do that. So I do expect them to try to interfere with the midterms and try to rubber stamp it to say that they won. And so my hope is that democracy is not dead in this nation and that we will rise up and we will resist any attempts to steal the midterms, and that will galvanize the movement to rise up and resist the genocide that's happening in Gaza and the neocolonialism that's happening in Venezuela and Cuba and other places. Like, this team up between MAGA and Zion is neocolonial white supremacy on a global scale. And if common citizens and residents in the USA who are situated in the beast, are situated in one of the bellies of the beast, don't rise up to resist, then we're really going to free fall into fascism globally.
3: And there has been a call for a general strike in 2028 by Sean Fain of the UAW. Your union, the CFA, supported that call. It seems like that kind of action can't wait till 2028. It seems if they try to intervene militarily to prevent any kind of democratic rights, they raid ICE raids, polling booths, they seize ballots. It seems like that's a fundamental attack on our basic worker and human rights.
2: Yeah, I mean, I'm really inspired by what I'm seeing with the Flamingo Revolution in Albania, because they've been out more than 100 days every day fighting the corruption there that was sparked by Jared Kushner's acquisition of an island for his pleasure purposes. So I think the USA could do that too, right? And so if they tried to take the midterms, we need to take the streets and we need to be there every day to make sure that democracy is restored. And in 2028, we need to continue to organize to shut down all job sectors across all industries for an indeterminate amount of time until we decide by our moral compass that we live in a just world again, and to send a message to the tech Reich and the broken politicians who are just mortgaging our future in the planet, that we're not going to take it anymore.
0: Those were the voices of filmmaker Boots Riley and San Jose State Professor, California Faculty Association member, and pro-Palestinian activist Song Kil, speaking at a victory rally on September 22nd.

0: Thievery Corporation, El Pueblo Unido. You're listening to Pacifica's Capitalism, Race, and Democracy. I'm your host, Thomas O'Rourke. San Francisco SEIU Local 1021 city workers are angry about a concession contract being pushed by billionaire Mayor Daniel Lurie and the union's top leaders. Augusto Guerra, Chapter Chair of Mental Health Workers, and Cheryl Thornton, Chapter Chair of Community Health Care Workers, spoke out about the mayor's continued outsourcing and privatization of public jobs. They also reported they were threatened with retaliation if they spoke out and organized against the deal with the mayor. Pacifica Steve Zeltzer spoke with them outside a union meeting about the contract.
1: My name's Augusto Guerra. I'm the San Francisco Mental Health Chapter President, and I work now at Foster Care Mental Health after being involuntarily reassigned from Southeast Mission Geriatric.
2: And what's going on? The clinics, apparently the unions allow them to be shut down?
1: The clinics are kaput, or they're completely contracted out, privatized. So basically all the public sector is starting to fold as we see it. So it's the plan is coming together, and if we take this deal like idiots from we take the magic beans from the mayor, we're going to end up in a lot of trouble, Steve. And I'm really frightened for the state of unions. This sets a bad precedent going forward, and I think the members know that.
2: And they have a lot of money for contracting out, millions and millions of dollars, not just SEIU, IFPT 21. $21 million contract. Why wasn't that an issue of no contracting out against the union busting effort? Because they want to get rid of public workers.
1: They completely do. We know the city has money. We just saw them host major global events like the Super Bowl and the World Cup. There is plenty of money flowing in and tourism flowing in. Those dollars are being used on privatizing as we speak. The mayor's making deals with rich people. He's going across the globe, for crying out loud. And that's why people's all their rents going up. But to make things worse, we're dealing with this war and this macroeconomic bolt disaster with the whole federal thing. And that's Sunshine Report still hasn't come out from the mayor. We still don't know what they were talking about with Trump. And this lines up with how they're privatizing the federal workers to privatize us city workers here. And for all we know, Mayor Lurie's been a Republican all along. This is just disgraceful that the unions would be direct dealing with him. And I'm really kind of fed up. This PEC was used against us. And it was
2: what
1: a shame.
2: PEC?
1: The Public Employees Committee is for the public sector full of 27 to 30 unions. And all those unions have a committee of different people that they elect from their various unions to represent and discuss COLAs. They're not supposed to be out of scope. They've been out of scope dealing with proposals around labor management committee meetings and sprucing up that language and dealing with this mayor's offer, which is completely out of scope for him to not just be negotiating with us on COLAs, but effectively extending our contract 4 years, taking away our leverage to strike in exchange for what? Some billionaire promise?
2: Is there a guarantee against layoffs?
1: There is a guarantee of no layoffs by the mayor. It's not even in our contract. So what we're voting on is no guarantee. It's a billionaire's word.
2: And the inflation that's coming now with gas prices and everything, a lot of the SEIU 1021 members have to commute to work. The cost of inflation, is that going to be protected as far as the members with the wage increase you're getting?
1: Look, I would rather fight it out and take my chances than take this fool's gold, because it's not anything that competes with the cost of living. We're actually going to take a pay cut. Like you just said, everything's going up, and these little 1% here and there, we're not going to live through this contract to see the way they're privatizing us out. We're not going to live through this. We're going to be goners. So if we take this away, he's going to set a precedent to not have to do collective bargaining with us anymore.
2: And you have the right to strike. The California Supreme Court ruled that public workers have the right to strike. Why aren't they saying we have to stop contracting out, we have to get a decent wage increase, and otherwise we're going
1: to
2: strike?
1: A no vote doesn't mean we even necessarily have to strike, because why are we rushing this? We're not even in bargaining yet. We haven't even elected the bargaining team yet. A no vote would mean we go back to the table, elect a team, and actually do collective bargaining like unions are supposed to do, not taking deals from politicians.
2: So who made this deal?
1: This seems to be rushed for the election coming up. This deal was made between the PEC BC, they TA, various unions TA'd it according to the votes from various bargaining teams. Unfortunately, the citywide took this 27 to 11 votes. But as a delegate, I know the vote count that it was, and I was one of the 11 in dissent. But a lot of people have changed their mind. They felt pressured. They felt rushed. And like I said, the nurses haven't taken this deal, and other groups of our union haven't either. So they're not involved in the voting, and they're going to bargain their separate way. And they gave recommendations of why they said no. They want me to say yes. The bargaining team recommends a yes, but I personally am voted a no, and I recommend a no. I'm a senior clerk. I'm one of the lower paid workers, and I am ready to fight for more. We can all sacrifice a little to get more, but to just take something like this, which is going to get rid of a lot of city work, and they're already contracting us out, closing our clinics, involuntarily reassigning, and this doesn't promise anything for our temporary exempt workers or provisional workers. Only the permanent workers have this promise by the mayor.
2: And these clinics that have closed, where are these people going? I know that this MAGA group is congratulating Mayor Lurie on his homeless situation. It seems like the people who are not going to be provided services at the clinics that have been closed, are they being provided for?
1: We're unfortunately seeing a lot of our clients see horrible negative health outcomes since these changes have happened.
2: What's happened to them?
1: Already, some of them have sadly passed. Some of them have unfortunately lost their therapist. Some of them are unable to get to their new clinics that they're assigned. It's displacing our community, and it's not offering services in the communities that were, they were counted on these services that were staples in their areas. Now their districts have without. We also lost the only geriatric clinic. And this is just going to keep happening. If this is the beginning of a horrible oligarch just taking control of our city as we know it.
2: And why would the union go along with the closing of these clinics? I mean, it seems like public services should be a priority. This SEIU represents a large number of...
1: Because in impact bargaining, they saw us fight for the clinics, and they use it as a bargaining chip to save jobs instead. We know that deep down, the union cares about jobs and workers' jobs, and that's all well and good. But cutting services is a prelude to them cutting even bigger amounts of jobs. So we have to always be on point. We cannot be like letting our guard down, because if we surrender right now, we are like giving up. The whole point of union is collective bargaining. We know these committees that meet during the contract don't usually get much. And breadcrumbs from the mayor is not the way. So vote no, everyone.
2: And the issue of democracy, membership control, a shop stewards council, what needs to be done to build a democratic union where workers have the power on the shop floor?
1: We need to build our power and take our power back. That means we need to get our union intelligence on point and organize again internally. We cannot be just worried about expanding and only external organizing. It's important for a union to grow, but if we're not good within, we can't be bringing in new people. So we need to internally organize and get people out there, and they want to fight. They just need to know where the information is, and if we know where they are and we have their names and we can find them, we will get them in the action, and we will get them engaged.
2: Well, the issue of their outside organizing, and they're organizing Uber drivers in California, spend millions of dollars of that. Yet at the same time, you're saying they're shutting down public services in San Francisco represented by SEIU members. Is that that's what the contradiction you're talking about?
1: Yeah, well, I mean, they're looking at robo-taxis everywhere. You're looking at AI taking over our jobs, and we're not having a chance now to get that monumental language. That would be unprecedented for us as unions to have our say and actually get some language of how AI is used as only a tool, not to replace our work, not to replace our jobs. But if we don't have the chance to get that language in, what's the point of unionizing those workers? They're just gonna, by the time they get a contract, all their work's gonna be very little compared to what it was because of the fact that it's all automation now.
2: And these techno-fascist billionaires in San Francisco, they control the mayor. They give him money for his propositions. He wants to make it more difficult to get things on the ballot. What kind of protection do you have in this contract against AI eliminating your jobs entirely?
1: Well, the hope is that unions will be a protection, that'll be the last bastion of what will protect us from AI having a say against the employer. Because other employers in the private sector that are not unionized, they can just do what they want with it and replace their whole workforce. And we've seen it happening in droves. It's already happening as we speak. So unions were supposed to be that, and for us to get rid of that. And 4 years from now, you think all our jobs are still going to be safe? 4 years is way too long. So that alone should be a reason to vote no. 4 years is way too long to not get our chance to have AI language in our MOU.
2: And the issue of fascism, Trump wants to get rid of the election, is intervening with ICE. The attack, both with ICE on hospital workers and the rounding up of people, is that in an issue in the contract?
1: Right now, we don't have a chance to survey our members even. We didn't get a chance to survey our members about this. This was pressured and force-fed. Those that could organize, those that know how to organize, were able to activate their members. But very few of our chapters have that training or ability. So it's very much like almost

0: get a chance to survey our members about this. This was pressured and force-fed. Those that could organize, those that know how to organize, were able to activate their members. But very few of our chapters have that training or ability. So it's very much like almost power, knowledge that's gatekept by the union. And I wish that the member intern program was alive. I wish other programs were alive to help people organize better and get their members out. I'm able to let my members know, but most were blindsided. The first they heard about this whole thing was the mayor celebrating it in the media.
1: I'm Cheryl Thornton, SEIU 10-1 Community Public Health Chapter President, and I'm here tonight at our regional meeting. And the topic that's being discussed is about the offer the mayor made in our MOU and the extension of our MOU. I am currently a delegate on the bargaining team. And when this decision came to us for a vote, I was one of the 11 who was in the dissent. And the reason I was in the dissent, the offer was 4 years, 2 years protection from layoff till 2029, a 12% raise, which would start in January of 2028, 3% a year, no layoff protections after 2 years. You'd be in a 4-year contract. You couldn't strike. No collective bargaining. All they're talking about is meet and confer. Currently, we've had these LMCs in this contract.
2: What's LMCs?
1: Labor management committees. And there's a citywide one where the mayor's supposed to come when you bring issues to the table, and they're supposed to come settle it. Well, there's 90 issues on the table right now. They keep kicking the can down the road. The mayor's never come. No grievances have been filed. They told us that it's not to that point yet.
2: So they're closing clinics. They're going after you. They're contracting out. It seems like they have millions to contract out of the city. Is there any protection against contracting out in this agreement?
1: Absolutely. There's no protection against contracting out. AI. We are severely understaffed in a lot of these facilities because we cannot hire. And the hirings come to a drip trickle. And so we don't know. We don't know.
2: They're spending millions on contracting out jobs.
1: That's what we keep asking. How does the city have millions to spend for private services, but not public services? So it just feels like they're just trying to privatize the system of public services.
2: That's what's they telling people to vote for this or threatening people?
1: Oh, well, I was definitely on the bargaining team, and I was told that the people who made flyers, they better not distribute them. They could be brought up on charges, kicked out of the union.
2: Who told you this?
1: David Canham.
2: And what's his position?
1: I wrote a letter. He's the executive director. I wrote a letter to the membership because I feel like intimidation. I asked them. It's not right that we're not able to get both sides of the, like what happened in that bargaining team. So people can make an informed decision. They have a right. They're forcing it down our throats. The nurses rejected it. So that's what I got to say.
2: So the members should reject this contract.
1: I feel that they should, because I'll soon retire. But the fact that you're going to be in a 4-year contract, you fought for the right to strike, and now you can't strike, you can't bargain. What's the purpose of a union then? There's no collective bargaining. That's at the fundamental foundation of a union.
3: Those were the voices of San Francisco SEIU Local 1021 Chapter Union leaders Augusto Guerra and Cheryl Thornton on their fight against wage cuts and outsourcing and threats against their right to speak out on their proposed contract. Since the recording of this story, SEIU 1021 accepted Mayor Lurie's proposed contract deal, though a separate nurses unit rejected it.

0: That was Natalie Merchant singing Which Side Are You On? This is Pacifica's Capitalism, Race, and Democracy. I'm Thomas O'Rourke. Next, Dr. John Campbell introduces two speakers from the Bullseye Event Conference held in Sydney, Australia on September 10th to examine harms caused by COVID pandemic policies, including lockdowns and mRNA vaccines. Conference organizers called for a Royal Commission of Inquiry into COVID pandemic management. After his own remarks, Campbell introduces esteemed British oncologist Dr. Angus Dalgleish, who discusses rises in cancers for his patients and many others who took the mRNA COVID vaccines. He is followed by Australian physician Dr. Melissa McCann, discussing Australia's contradictory, authoritarian, and non-scientific responses to the pandemic.
1: I'd like to carry on reporting from the conference in Sydney, Australia, demanding a Royal Commission into the disaster of the COVID management and particularly the COVID vaccines. We've already heard from Charlie Teo, Professor of Neurosurgery, Professor Robert Clancy, and myself on this, who all spoke at the conference, although with me it was only online. Then we heard from Angus Dalgleish, Professor of Oncology and leading cancer doctor, in fact, one of the world's leading oncologists, and we've had him on the program several times. And he talks about people being mad, incompetent, or negligent if they don't see the harms done by COVID vaccines. Mad, incompetent, or negligent. You might want to add other things that are possible there as well in the comments. The link between mRNA vaccines and cancer is now pretty well established, really. I mean, Professor Dalgleish is convinced. That means I'm convinced. He actually mentioned a heart tumour caused by the vaccine. Heart tumour. I've never seen a heart tumour in my entire career. Very rare. And they also found vaccine sequence in that heart tumour when they looked at it. So this is really quite convincing evidence. A lot of good evidence. And Professor Dalgleish is one of the first to point out some manufactured virus with a positive charge that meant the spike protein could adhere to a lot of receptors around the body, as well as the ACE2 receptor. And he talks about 79% human homology. So what he's saying here is that 79% of the virus has got a similar shape to human proteins, similar homology to human proteins. And that means that the antibodies that are produced to the spike protein, yes, they'll recognize the spike protein. They're no good, really, because the virus has already evolved and moved on. But they still produce antibodies to the spike protein that you were injected with, or the recipe for the spike protein that someone was injected with. But these antibodies, because of this similarity in the shape of human tissues and the spike protein, can latch onto human tissues, damaging human tissues. And he's also convinced that the viruses can go back into the genome. Now, this is a particular problem because in the genome, we have some genes called oncogenes, and they can stimulate cancers, and we have some called tumor suppressor genes, and they can damp cancers down. So if one of these sequences gets back into your DNA, into the genome, it could stimulate an oncosuppressor gene or inhibit an oncosuppressor gene. So both of those, I think you can see, could potentially lead to cancer. This is as well as inflammation and clotting and all the other problems. I mean, Professor Dalgleish recognizes that at an early stage, you can explain it physiologically. Reduced T-cell response results in loss of cancer control. His surgical colleagues have reported similar things, and he reports on patients with multiple primaries in the abdomen. In other words, the cancer started in several places all at the same time. This is all really quite unusual, not unheard of, but very uncommon stuff. Anyway, do listen to him, let him explain that. And after that, I'm going to let it run, and we'll listen to Dr. Melissa McCann, who's a very courageous lady that I'd have interviewed myself. Doctors warned not to speak. Doctors sent for re-education. It sounds like something from the 1930s in Stalinist Russia or something. Persuasion and punishment of doctors. And then she talks about some terrible examples and deaths after the COVID vaccines. So two excellent speakers. Do give them a chance. Quite rapid presentations because they didn't have much time on the conference. But if you listen to Gus, especially listen a couple of times, and you'll get more from it. The Melissa McCann one would be particularly interesting if you're interested in the Australia situation specifically, but with applicability to everything. So over to these great speakers now.
2: Now, my pleasure to introduce as our next witness statement, Emeritus Professor Angus Dalglish.
3: Thank you very much. I'm going to focus on the very strong link now between messenger RNA vaccines and cancer, which has been vigorously denied that there is no really good evidence. I'm going to show you that there is a lot of good evidence. The virus was sequenced in early 2020 and it appeared in Nature, and it was immediately obvious this virus was basically manufactured. And we produced a paper, we did papers to the government, everything that this had come from the laboratory, and that the first paper we published called BioVac had to be disguised because they didn't like the fact that it was clearly evidently from the laboratory, because Fauci had decided it wasn't. Anyhow, I'm going to go on to that in a minute, but with another completely different group, we analysed the entire history of coronavirus vaccines. 20 years they've been trying to make coronavirus vaccines. Not only has they never ever worked, but they were highly dangerous in primates. And I'm just showing you a picture that recently proved that the inserts on this virus gave it a very positive charge that allowed it to bind to a lot of other receptors other than the main one, ACE. And the most important thing from this was 79% of the protein had human homologies, very strong to platelet factor 4 and to myelin. And even on the MHRA website, they have, these are recognized side effects of the vaccine, but rare. No, they're not. Now, apart from the ability to enhance inflammation and clotting, I want to just point out there was no specific cancer signal at the time. And this is where I came in, that when they started the boosters, I've been running a clinic with melanoma patients for getting on for 2 decades, and I noticed that patients were relapsing that had been stable for years, and I asked why. And the only thing they'd had in common was they'd had booster vaccines from their GP. I had told them to avoid it, but the GPs overruled me. And the reason for this, we felt, was most likely to be due to the fact that the T-cell response was being interfered with, and we showed that to be a case. But Benitez Funentes and his colleagues showed even better. They showed that the booster vaccine boosted the antibodies, which were useless because they were after a virus which had mutated and gone, but reduced the T-cell response. And that the number of vaccinated individuals demonstrated T-cell activation despite base vaccines was greatly reduced. This was really quite incredible, because if you really reduce the T-cell response, you're going to lose control of cancers that are controlled by the T-cell system. And I published this in the BMJ and online, and it disappeared. But after it had disappeared, obviously a lot of people had read it because they contacted me and they told me what they were seeing. Now, James Royal, a surgeon in the north of England, basically told me that he'd been seeing everything was different. And very interesting from other people, he was seeing scans with clots, thrombotic events, etc., and bleeds. And then he was seeing new cancers. And he was seeing cancers that 1 or 3 years ago would have been completely curative, but they were presenting stage 4 instead of stage 1, and some of them with multiple sites. So there were more than one primary in the abdomen. So essentially, we had something that was called turbo cancer, but even this has been censored. We had to call them hyper-progressive cancers. I'm going to call them turbo cancers because it's a new biological behavior, very aggressive, rapid progression. They don't respond to the majority of treatments, even ivermectin and fabendazole, presenting with really late stage and synchronous cancers. So you might even get more than one primary in the patient. They relapse post-treatment remission and they're very young, an increased proportion and inoperable. And because of this, the Hope Accord was signed, was put forward and signed to ban these messenger RNA vaccines because we thought there was something else going on. I just wanted to point, this is nearly 4 years ago, this is such a strong signal, nothing happened. And what I wanted is to show you that as the time went on, the more people were vaccinated, the more likely they were to get the COVID, and the more likely they were to get cardiac conditions, autoimmunity and cancer. And there you have the cancer. This is the US one, and our data in the UK is very similar. Sudden rise in death trends from cancers in young people between 15 and 44. You can see that. There's a sudden inflection. This should have been a red card. Ban these vaccines. Ban them. Ban the technology. And I wanted to point out that even that 2 years ago with Ian Brighthope and all the data, we did policy recommendations. I'm just giving you the magnitude of the failure. We wanted immediate moratorium and a royal commission in order to do this. Nothing's been done. And the mass rollout, we had said there's no long-term adequate testing and the suppression of adverse outcomes. This is completely unethical. Again, it should be stopped. And just back to turbo cancer, I'm going to finish off with this because this is real. I want to show you the next slide because it is really quite incredible. It's an anecdote. It's a doctor with lymphoma. Look, on the 8th of September, he had a PET scan to see how he was going. On the 22nd of September, he had to have a vaccine booster because he was at risk. And his nodes just swelled. So they repeated a PET scan, and you can see by the 30th of September, every single one of his nodes has increased and a whole load more had appeared. We're seeing this again and again and again. And only today I was sent a report of somebody who had a booster vaccine, had a tumor in his heart, had to have a tumor in the heart removed, and the vaccine sequence was in this tumor in the heart, as it has been in many others. And but I'm just going to sum it up. Apart from complete perturbation, suppression of the immune system, these messenger RNA vaccines are vax genes. They insert themselves into your genome. They can go to every single site, and you cannot control them. I've spoken to people who spent two decades working on these genes, and they've given up. It's like herding cats. They insert at random. They can insert next to an oncogene, turn it on. And to my mind, it's even more worrying is they can insert near a suppressor gene and switch it off. So that means that the potential for lots of new cancers while we continue to vaccinate with these things is astronomical. So I'm basically just going to stop there and say the evidence is so overwhelming, you would have to be completely mad, incompetent or negligent not to stop this immediately. And that message we gave in 22. Thank you.
2: Well, thanks very much, Professor. I think there was a quote that Professor Dalglish said yesterday, and I might be getting it a bit wrong, but he said, I think I'd rather take my chances standing next to a leaking nuclear reactor. Witness statement number four from one of our experts, Dr. Melissa McCann.
4: Well, I joined the call for a Royal Commission into COVID because Australia's pandemic management departed dramatically from established guidelines, from accepted practice and legislative safeguards. And extraordinary government action demands extraordinary scrutiny. But a Royal Commission will not compensate those injured by COVID vaccines, and this is why our class action also remains vital. Now, our case is currently awaiting judgment on an application for summary dismissal, which is an attempt to end it before we even reach trial. And the respondents were essentially the leaders of Australia's COVID vaccine program, the head of the TGA, Secretary for Health, Chief Medical Officer and Health Minister. And they say that their actions were reasonable in an unprecedented worldwide pandemic. But pandemic management was not some novel science. Australia already had a nationally developed pandemic plan, later adopted for COVID in February of 2020. And that plan said Australia was well prepared. It required a proportionate response and stated that it was likely the pandemic would be managed entirely without a vaccine, instead relying upon hygiene, PPE, and protection of those most at risk. Now, the strong ethical framework required that responses should be proportionate to the risk, should uphold individual liberty, and should minimise social disruption. Compare that to what followed. We were led to believe there was no way to escape the pandemic unless everyone was vaccinated. Proportionality gave way to prolonged lockdowns, curfews, and restrictions on healthy people. Individual liberty gave way to extraordinary intrusions upon fundamental human rights, including vaccine mandates. Now, doctors were subjected to unprecedented regulatory oversight. Restrictions were imposed on prescribing, and practitioners were warned against expressing opinions contrary to government vaccination policy. I experienced this personally. After speaking publicly and truthfully about COVID vaccine side effects, I received a caution from ARPRA and the medical board and was required to undergo re-education on the COVID vaccines. Now, when did the proper response to legitimate scientific disagreement become the pursuit and punishment of those asking difficult questions? Now, the respondents also emphasised that they were not responsible for vaccine mandates. Most mandates were indeed enacted through state and territory powers, but Minister Hunt announced mandatory vaccination for aged care workers following National Cabinet agreement and Itachi advice. The Commonwealth Constitution limits federal power concerning medical services through its prohibition on civil conscription. So the mandates were then instead implemented through state and territory powers. And to say afterwards, we did not mandate anything, is an extraordinarily narrow description of what occurred. And at daily press briefings, Australians were told that the virus would hunt down the unvaccinated. We were encouraged to pressure reluctant family and friends to get the jab, and freedom became conditional upon vaccination targets, 80, 85, 90%. National financial arrangements provided Commonwealth funding to the states and territories per vaccine dose delivered. And whatever justification is advanced for this arrangement, financial incentives and public health coercion are an unacceptable combination. But there was another fundamental question. Under what legislative authority was this enormous program being funded? Australia already had a statutory mechanism for government-funded vaccines. And under Section 9B of the National Health Act, the Minister may provide designated vaccines with the PBAC or Pharmaceutical Benefits Advisory Committee performing a statutory role to make a recommendation after considering effectiveness and costs of the vaccines. And the Minister may not provide vaccines without this PBAC recommendation. But the COVID vaccines sat entirely outside of this framework. And then in September of 21, Parliament enacted Section 132G, authorising the Minister to provide COVID vaccines

0: including retrospectively covering purchase arrangements entered before this provision commenced, and the power expired on 30th of June 2022. So what was the legal basis for Commonwealth expenditure after that date? And was it proper to commence a multi-billion dollar taxpayer-funded pharmaceutical program and only later legislate to authorise it, particularly when it was outside of the express requirements for the minister? Now, 5 years later, COVID vaccines are transitioning to the National Immunisation Program, and in May of 26, were finally reviewed by the PBAC. And look at the risk stratified population targeted for Commonwealth-funded vaccination following the PBAC process. Recommendation is only for the elderly, at risk, and immunocompromised. Imagine if this risk stratified approach had governed the program from the beginning, as it ought to have. Consider the difference for Reese, a physiotherapist in his 20s. He developed myocarditis, end-stage heart failure after vaccination, suffered multiple cardiac arrests, and eventually underwent heart transplant. And Caitlin, who was a healthy 23-year-old woman, she developed histologically demonstrated myocarditis and died suddenly at work within weeks of vaccination. And Tony was a healthy man in his 40s. He developed debilitating fatigue and cognitive dysfunction and can no longer work or lead a normal life. There are thousands of others, and none of them would have had the vaccines if this program had been appropriately constrained from the outset. These are not statistics. These are human beings whose lives were devastated. Now, the respondents say they acknowledge that vaccine side effects occurred and they point to the Commonwealth Compensation Scheme. I will leave it to others to discuss this limited, inadequate, and frankly offensive scheme. The more important question is what our regulatory system was designed to do before this harm occurred, because we have confronted this problem before. In 1961, thalidomide was withdrawn after causing catastrophic birth defects. Australia then had no system for evaluating medicines for safety before they went to market. The TGA itself says this tragedy ultimately led to our modern regulatory system. America largely escaped that tragedy because one FDA regulator, Frances Kelsey, refused to approve thalidomide. She did not have proof that it caused birth defects, but she had insufficient evidence that it was safe and some concerning pre-approval data in the animal studies, precisely the same as could be said of the COVID vaccines. And this is really all our legal case is arguing. Was safety and efficacy adequately established for the purposes for which these vaccines were approved, as required by Section 25C of the Therapeutic Goods Act? So what did our regulators know? By January of 21, deaths following vaccination were being reported amongst frail elderly people. By March, serious and sometimes fatal clotting syndromes had emerged following AstraZeneca vaccination. Katie was a healthy, vibrant actress in her 30s with her life ahead of her. She died following vaccine-induced thrombosis. Her family was left with their grief and a little over $60,000 from the compensation scheme. The safety report subsequently contained a multitude of serious events and signals in the clinical trial group, including reported confirmed cases of deaths due to myocarditis and cardiac arrests in children. Yet doctors and patients were frequently reassured that any event not accepted by the TGA was simply not a vaccine side effect. But I would like to leave you all with a simpler question. Look at what these decision makers knew and the powers that they exercised. Look at the doctors who were silenced and the people who were coerced. And most importantly, look at the people who were injured. And then decide for yourself, was this a government acting reasonably, proportionately, and consistently with its duty to protect the health and rights of Australians? Or does what happened demand the most comprehensive public inquiry that Australia can undertake? That is why we need a royal commission and why our case must be heard.
1: That was Drs. Angus Dalgleish and Melissa McCann speaking and demanding a royal commission of inquiry into Australia's COVID pandemic management. Dr. John Campbell's website contains the entire live stream of the conference, complete with a list of speakers with timestamps, the presenter's slides, and a transcript of the entire conference. A link can be found on our website. We encourage you to investigate. And that concludes today's edition of Capitalism, Race, and Democracy. We thank all of Pacifica's sister stations and affiliates who contribute to the production of this show. Today's program was produced by Capitalism, Race, and Democracy Collective, with contributions from Steve Zeltzer, Anne Garrison, Polina Vasiliev, and myself, Thomas O'Rourke. You can find this and all previous episodes at our website, capitalismraceanddemocracy.org.

0: I'll tell you what I'm going to drink down. 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

0: Hard Knock Radio, hanging out with you this afternoon. Today I want to bring to the forefront somebody who we should know, a very important individual. He is the author of a number of books. They range from The Browder File, 22 Essays on African American Experience, to Darkening Gate Assimilation, to Neon and Nectar Breach, Darkening Gate Convergence. And we can go on and on, but the one that we want to talk to him about is from The Browder Files, Volume 3, A Browder Perspective. And so when you talk about our guest, his name is Anthony Browder, we're talking about somebody who comes out of the, you know, this lineage of John Henry Clark and Shaka Diop and Yusef Ben and John G. Jackson and Chancellor Williams, all these folks that really informed our generation about Afrocentricity. The words Kemet, you know, became part of our lexicon, understanding what the true meaning of red, black, and green was about, and more importantly, what was our history in places like ancient Egypt and why there was such a fight to keep Black folks ignorant of their history and separated. And our guest here, Mr. Browder, has written books that some have described as life-changing, the way that Malcolm X's autobiography shifted consciousness for one generation. Him and his books have shifted consciousness for another, and now he's coming full circle with this brand new one, The Browder Files, number 3. So I have a million questions, and you cover a lot of ground in your book, but let's give a little bit of Anthony Browder 101. I mean, I'm saying your name in the same breath as John Henry Clark and all that, and you can't do that lightly. You know, you just don't toss somebody's name in the same sentence with those type of legends, but, you know, you have a seat at that table, brother.
1: Well, thank you, man. It's a pleasure meeting you. It's a pleasure being on your show and having the opportunity to drop some knowledge for your listeners. I'm a product of the West Side of Chicago. I came to Howard University in 1971. And after graduating from Howard in 74, I realized that I was not ready for the world, that there was a deficiency within my consciousness that let me know that I wasn't ready for the world that I was about to step into. But I was fortunate here in the D.C. area to meet brothers who introduced me to Africa, African history, African culture, African spirituality. That then opened me up so that I can begin to walk the path that has consumed me for the past 50 years now. You mentioned some of the names that I was fortunate and blessed to have met. It was Ivan Van Sertima who I met on February the 21st, 1977, who made me aware for the first time in my life, brother, that the ancient Egyptians were Black. Everything that I had read in every book, everything that I had been taught in every school I attended, Black and white schools, reinforced the lie that the ancient Egyptians were white. I met Van Sertima. He showed me pictures of the Olmec heads in Mexico, said that they were part of the 25th dynasty, and said that the ancient Egyptians were Black. I realized at that moment, Davey, that I had been miseducated and that I needed to assume responsibility for re-educating myself. Along that process of re-education, I discovered John Henry Clark. I discovered John G. Jackson. I discovered Dr. Ben. And then I made my first trip to Egypt with Dr. Ben in 1980. I met Dr. Clark in 1981. I have had the pleasure of cultivating relationships with Dr. Ben, Dr. Clark, John Jackson. Met Chancellor Williams several times before he passed. Asa Hilliard wrote the introduction to my first book. Dr. Clark wrote the introduction to my second book. Been in Egypt with Dr. Ben. Been in Egypt with Asa Hilliard. I've had close personal relationships with Dr. Clark. I've been to Egypt 70 times. Been doing study tours in Egypt right. For 39 years.
0: Word on the street is you bring a lot of people over there.
1: I've taken... this summer, I did 2 trips to Egypt. We took over 125 people. I'm doing my last study tour to Egypt in December. We currently have 158 people sign up for that trip. I've been doing excavations in Egypt. under the auspices of the ASA Restoration Project, named in honor of my colleague, my friend, my brother, Asa Hilliard, who used to teach at San Francisco State and passed in Egypt in 2007. So through the ASA Restoration Project, we have funded the excavation and restoration of over 30 Kushite tombs on the West Bank of Luxor, Egypt. So this has been my life. This is my love. And I'm at the point in my life where I want to share my love with more of my people here in the United States. I'm doing my last study tour to Egypt this December. Then I'm going to be focusing my attention on writing more books, getting more information out to the people who need it the most so that we can raise our awareness, our consciousness, become more intentional about what we do with our time and do the things that we are supposed to do as human beings here on planet Earth.
0: I want to jump into one of the early things that you said in this new book. You control the media that controls your mind. And then you have a whole chapter on Afrophobia versus Afrophilia. And as I'm looking at this, I'm reminded about this long history to separate us from the continent and our African roots. And it's shown up in many forms. You know, we've been made to be scared of it. It was the dark continent, as they called it, you know, and I'm old enough to remember going to school and folks making fun of it in the classroom and the teacher going along like, ain't nobody gone to Africa. Why do you want to go there? You know, we're talking about in the 70s. And now the new thing is to have people say, we're not even African. You know, you have people walking around saying, don't call me that. I have nothing to do with that. And so all this is, to me, just a continuum to disconnect us from what you also described as, you know, the original AI, ancestral intelligence. So let's talk a little bit, starting off with Afrophobia. What is that? What is Afrophilia?
1: Afrophobia is the fear of blackness, or as Public Enemy said, fear of a black planet. Fear the consciousness that black people have, the humanity that black folk have always brought. And so the counterpoint to that, you know, is in Newtonian physics, they say for every action, there's an equal and opposite reaction. So this fear of blackness, effort to minimize us and minimize our accomplishments have been internalized by many black folk. And as a consequence, we hate ourselves. We hate people who look like us. We aggress against each other like no other people. And that's a product of social engineering. And so the antidote to that is Afrophilia, a love for self. So in order to love yourself, you have to know who you are. You have to know that our history didn't begin with slavery. You have to know that our history begins with the beginning of humanity. And so the beauty of going to Africa, the beauty of being in the presence of sisters and brothers such as Dr. Clark, Dr. Ben, Chancellor Williams, and so many others is that they help to restore our consciousness. They help to reinforce within our understanding that Africans were the first human beings on the planet. And so when we begin to look at the facts, brother, it's facts, not fiction, that really runs the world, that shapes consciousness. So I deal with facts. Following in the traditions of Dr. Ivan Van Sertima, I never say anything in public that I can't validate with at least four sources. So it's about having the sources. So it's not Tony Browder making this up. It's Tony Browder sharing with my audience information that I've gathered from various sources. And here are my sources so that you can see for yourself, so that you can learn for yourself. Knowledge cancels out ignorance. Knowledge cancels right. out belief. It's knowledge that rules the world. And so it's a matter of people being devoted to restoring the accurate story of African people, sharing that with our people first, because I think family matters. You should take care of family first, shore up the base, and then you move out and deal with the larger community. So it's about us knowing who we are. And that's why my writings, my works, and my presentations are so significant.
0: One of the things with your writings that I think is important is that it's not presented in a way that we are taught history. We're told to kind of memorize dates and times. You know, 1863, we did this, 1824, we did that. And so the history becomes kind of stagnant and it becomes just names and numbers. And consequently, when we talk about African history, per se, it can be reduced to that. which would lead people to say, what does that have to do with me? But what I like is that you go much more in depth. Let's talk about the way we move, the way we shook, our religion, our all these other things that make history significant. And when we look at other people's histories that we are required to learn, right, we go beyond George Washington cutting down the cherry tree. They make us learn everything you need to know, his wife's name, his son's name, how he grew up, all these things. So if that becomes an important figure to you, you walk away with some substance. But for far too long, our thing has been, give me the date, give me the time, you know, and if you trip up on just, you know, your day off, then you're discredited versus really looking at, I think, the spirit of our history and demystifying practices that we had that had often been called superstitions and, you know, and savage, and we need to be civilized. Just the fact that you even would talk about, you know, how we tap into the ancestors. Think about that, you know, like, to me now it's commonplace, but it's very African to do that. But in other, once upon a time, that was considered some sort of, you know, you people are savages. Can you talk a little bit in depth about that, how important it is to really have a full understanding of history that goes above and beyond enslavement, which you said is just a mere kernel in the long history of African people?
1: Yeah, sure, Davey. You mentioned a couple of things. Spirit. History evokes spirit, right? If we understand the meaning behind the statement by John Henry Clark, that history is the clock that people use to tell their political and cultural time of day. History is the compass that people use to find themselves on the map of human geography. If someone else assumes responsibility for writing your history, they can stop your clock. They can move that clock backwards. If history is the compass that people use to find themselves on the map of human geography, if people erase your history or destroy your compass, then they can convince you to believe that Africans have never made any contributions to humanity, culture, civilization, that Africa is a dark continent. So that is what we've been subjected to for at least the last 500, 600 years. My philosophy is, my understanding is, brother, if the book of African people were a book of 1,000 pages, the story of our enslavement would begin on page 996 and would only be 2 pages long. My job, my mission, my responsibility is to share documentation about the first 995 pages of the African presence in the world, not just on the continent of Africa, but in the world. Let me share this with your listeners. And again, I like to cite my sources so that people can vet what I'm saying. Here in D.C. at the Smithsonian Museum of Natural History, there's an exhibit in the David Koch Hall of Human Origins. That exhibit is about 20 years old. So some of the information is a little outdated because science has revised some of the numbers. But three basic facts in that exhibit bear sharing with your audience. They said in that exhibit that 200,000 years ago, Africans were the only human beings on the planet. Well, because new research has come out, we pushed that date back to 300,000 years ago. Africans were the only human beings on the planet. The exhibit goes on to say that 65,000 years ago, a group of Africans walked out of East Africa and populated Asia. Goes on to say that 45,000 years ago, another group of Africans from East Africa walked into and populated Western Asia, the landmass that we now call Europe. If you take those three facts and just analyze them for a minute, it means that the first human beings on the planet were African people, and they lived over 300,000 years ago. We're talking Homo sapiens sapiens, people with the capacity for thought and to know that they knew, right? The first people in Asia were African. The first people in Europe were African, right? And so if we extract that information and project it outward, it means, and this is what geneticists have proven decades ago, that every people on this planet can be traced back to an African man and African woman. Geneticists have identified in 1987 the mitochondrial DNA that every human being carries in their bodies today. That part of your DNA that has been passed on to you by your mother can be traced to a group of women who are still living in Africa today. That's real. That's science. That's a fact. So the other fact that we also need to investigate is, when did the people who have turned our world upside down, who enslaved African people, who erased African history and culture. When did they come into existence? Well, geneticists have identified when the genes of Africans in Europe mutated. They lost their melanin. They lost their skin color, their hair texture changed, their hair color changed, and their eyes changed from brown to blue. Geneticists have determined that that change occurred between 12 and 8,000 years ago. Just sit on that for a minute. If Africans have been on this planet 300,000 years, and the people now classified as white have only been here for 10,000 years, that means a whole lot of history has been erased. A whole lot of memories have been forgotten. So my job, my responsibility as an author, as a researcher, as a scholar, as a father, is to tell that story. And no one is going to tell that story better than me. So that's been my job. That's been my responsibility. And I use every opportunity that's available to me to share the story, to share the facts, so that those who are ready to listen and who have the capacity to understand what I'm saying could then lift themselves up by transforming their consciousness.
0: A couple of questions for you. One, are you surprised at the speed and the fervent, you know, the extreme desire that you see to remove some of these things from the African, you know, museum, pulling out all the stops and then even, you know, going to the Smithsonian and other places and putting up signs and saying, like, trying to discredit what is happening with those exhibits? First, that's the first one. And the second thing, with such a rich history, where's this anti-blackness, which is so rampant all over the world, and this anti-Africanness? Where's this coming from? What is bringing that about? Is it something that is innate? Is this something? Has a seed been planted somewhere, or is this just social engineering at its finest?
1: Well, am I surprised? Well, brother, I've lived long enough where very few things surprise me. I understand the cycles of history. I understand that evil doesn't change. It may modify its language, but evil is evil at any point in time in history. And that I've lived long enough to see the cycles, the ebbs and flows of history, the ebbs and flows of the battle between the forces of good and the forces of evil. So nothing that is happening now surprises me, and that I understand it's a direct response to the progress that we make. Every time we move forward, there is pushback. And so this push and pull is a fact of life. We will experience it for as long as we live. We need to understand it. We need to understand the cycles so that we can know where we are in a given cycle and not be surprised. More importantly, not be afraid to understand where our source comes from, to understand what is following in this cycle so that we can position ourselves to take advantage of what we know is coming. And so to your other question, why this hatred of Black folk? I think Dr. Frances Cress Welsing identified this in her book, The ISIS Papers. And she spoke of it from the position of a psychiatrist, a physician, and a scientist, one who clearly understood human nature. And the essence of it, as Dr. Welsing put it to us, is that it's fear of genetic annihilation. Fear of genetic annihilation. When you think in terms of the fact, the reality, that people classified as white, i.e. Europeans, represent less than 10% of the world's population. And that if a white person has sexual relations with a person of color, i.e. a Black person, that child will come out darker than the white person, right? We know that. So if you think in terms of what happened 500 years ago when Europeans developed the capacity to build ships and leave Europe and travel all over the world, and everywhere they went outside of Europe, they found people of color, Black, brown, yellow people. And whenever those sailors raped these women of color, and a child was produced 9 months later, that child was darker than that white father. And so within the psyche of these people who had a tendency to discover and to claim the lands of the people they discovered, to exterminate them, to enslave them, to destroy them. Can you imagine in their psyche, everywhere they go, they found people who didn't look like them. And when they mate with these other women, then they see themselves disappearing. So the only way that they could ensure their survival was to create these insane systems of racism, of apartheid, of segregation, of discrimination. So yes, psychiatrists and psychologists have identified racism as a form of mental illness. And so what has happened over the last 500 years is that our world has been constructed and maintained by people who are mentally ill and some of the most wicked people who've ever lived on this planet. That's a reality. So given that reality and the cycles that we're in right now, what should we be doing? The only response to that is us knowing ourselves and understanding how we have throughout the decades and throughout the centuries, how have we survived this relentless onslaught? How have we been able to maintain our sanity, maintain confusion, maintain our communities, and still be able to thrive? That's our strength. That's our power. So we can never expect our enemies, our former or current enemies, to tell us that information, to teach us the knowledge of who we really are. We have to do that for ourselves. And to the extent to which we do that is the extent to which we will rise and ultimately overcome these forces of opposition that will not go away on their own.
0: Some people listening would say, well, Mr. Browder, this is a situation where there are some very powerful people who are manipulating less powerful people to go against other people who they may economically and socially have a lot in common with. And so, you know, I go back to the Beacon, you know, rebellions in 1700s, where it's like, you know, white indentured servants and black, you know, enslaved Africans come together. And then they said, we got to keep these folks divided. It seems like the divides that we have are designed to keep a small cabal of people in power. You know, maybe they're the aristocrats in one year, maybe they're the enlightened in another year, and today it might be a billionaire class that, you know, that benefits from keeping us divided. I'm also still confused in the sense of, if we all come from Africa, why would me coming from Africa still have this anti-blackness, you know, embedded in me, knowing that this is where we come from? To me, it seems to lean more towards, well, we got to keep people divided so we can maintain power, but maybe there's something else at work that needs to be, you know, further looked at. Or maybe sure. I'm missing something.
1: Let's step back and look at the past 500 years in a larger context. Divide and rule is the name of the game. That's how powerful people maintain their power. And as Dr. Clark said, powerful people will never teach powerless people how to take power away from them. As Wade Noble said, power is the ability to define reality and have others accept your definition as their own. And so it's about amassing Black power. What does Black power mean? Black power is to know who you are, to know who your people are, to know what you have inherited, what you have inside of you. Therefore, you know what you have the capacity to do. The forces of opposition then must do everything within their power to eliminate Black power, i.e. Black consciousness. That's why Black books are being banned. That's why certain museums are being threatened now with closure, because the knowledge is in the books. The knowledge is in those institutions. So if you ban the books, if you destroy the institutions, then you keep people brain dead. And as long as people are ignorant and comfortable in their ignorance, they can continue to be controlled. So it's all about knowledge of self, accurate knowledge of self, and then the application of that knowledge, which empowers the people. And so if we really understand what's at stake, the forces of evil, and I'll just describe them as the forces of evil, because, you know, evil is as evil does. They're going to do everything that they know to do to maintain their power. That's what they do. And so the only way that you can overcome that is by knowing who you are and rallying on the forces that you have, the innate forces that we have always had, and use those in order to neutralize the forces of evil and ascend to the positions of power that are rightfully yours. So that's the conflict. And that's a conflict that we have witnessed throughout history for thousands and thousands of years. This is nothing new. And so if you have knowledge of how victorious your ancestors were, how they achieved those victories and maintain those victories, then that's information that you want to research. That's knowledge that you want to incorporate into your thinking and project into your consciousness and pass down to your descendants, who will be the heirs of your successes. And so this is the battle that we're fighting right now. And we can witness, anyone with eyes to see can see right now that this nation is at one of its lowest points ever. I live in Washington, D.C., so I'm in ground zero of all of the madness. And we've never witnessed a time in my lifetime where white men, the people who've controlled the strings of power in this country for 250 years, have never been more afraid than they are right now. They are afraid, and they are circling their cultural wagons, because many of those people understand that this is the last roundup. They're engaged in a war 6,000 miles away, which they are losing, and they're trying to find a way out of that conflict. And in the meantime, everybody else around the world is suffering, right? So if we truly understand the dynamics, the pieces that are in play right now, this current administration has boxed itself into a corner where they cannot win. They've creating circumstances where people black, white, brown, and yellow are ready to move them out of the way for their safety's sake and for the world's sake. So we're about to witness a profound shift in consciousness, a shift in our activities, and we need to prepare ourselves. Those who are aware of what's happening need to begin to prepare ourselves before the shift hits the fan, right? And so History is a tool that people can use to prepare themselves for what they know is coming, so that you can be on the other side of this incident, these incidences, without losing everything.
0: Now, in the book, The Browder File, number 3, you say something a few times, and I don't want people who read it to take it lightly, and maybe you can build on this, sure, because it's much more expansive when we get into spirituality and all the other things. I'm just going to paraphrase it because I don't have the exact quote in front of me. But basically, you know, our imaginations. Mm-hmm. I've been feeling like, well, first of all, I've always thought that was important, that our imagination, our ability to think above and beyond our circumstances has been a literal godsend, has been a survival tool. Mm-hmm. We use different words for it. You know, my mom said, be resourceful. You know, some people say I'm hustling, but it's your ability to, you know, navigate a world and think above the confines that people have placed on you. It seems like today there's an all-out effort to truncate that imagination. Like, we will give you your imagination. Here's your phone. Scroll, scroll, scroll. Here's a bunch of distractions. And we've now evolved to so we'll get people who look like you to distract you versus being able to sit still and just imagine. You know, as somebody who teaches, I see that there are folks who are adults, they can't sit still. They're addicted. And I think you even talked about that, addicted to phones, addicted to mm-hmm. everything, addicted to everything but being comfortable to just think and really imagine something better. And it's ironic because a lot of folks will say, we got to imagine a world, you know, that we want to be in. But can you really imagine is the question. And then, you know, in reading, maybe I'm conflating, but to me, it just seemed quite natural to look at spiritual practices and, you know, and tap in probably to that ancestor realm if you want. But it seems like there's a missing step right now because there's been interference, very intentional interference, to truncate what I feel is probably our greatest strength, which is to outthink, and out imagine, you know, our circumstances.
1: Sure. There's a lot in that question slash statement. And if we think in terms of Dr. Carter G. Woodson, who in 1933 wrote a book which everyone should read multiple times, a book entitled The Miseducation of the Negro. And one of the most repeated quotes from that book is, if you control a person's thinking, you don't have to worry about their actions. So thought and action go hand in hand. And when someone controls your thoughts, then you become their mental slave. And as Asa Hilliard said, mental slavery is worse than physical slavery, because a mental slave believes that he or she is free, never realizing that the shackles are on their minds. So your capacity to know and to know that you know and to know what's good for you and to act with that knowledge is the essence of what makes us human. And so if we realize that the greatest record of what humans, thinking humans have done, has only been found in Africa, and more specifically has been found in the African country that was originally known as Kemet, later renamed by white folk Egypt. You can find the greatest documentation, 3,000 years of documented thoughts by African people when they were free. So people, engineers today, architects today, cannot create what African architects and engineers created 6,000 years ago when Africans were free, when we were tapped into a level of consciousness that was imbued, infused with a spiritual force that connected us with the force far greater than us. So in order to control the world and the resources of the world, that connection had to be broken. We had to be told that African spirituality is the closest thing to ungodliness. We had to be told that Africans had no soul. And that's what the enslavement process was designed to do. It was Pope Eugenius IV who wrote the papal bull that stated that African people had no souls. Therefore, Europeans could steal us, could rape us, could kill us, could enslave us and not incur the wrath of God. So the very people, African people, who conceived of a concept of God, and God is a concept, it's a concept. The very people who created what we now call religion were people who lived in Africa. The very people who gave us the word amen were African people. And yet, because of miseducation, because of confusion, because of lies, because someone else has controlled the narrative, all of these things that can be traced back to African people have been stolen and then reformulated and presented as a creation by people from somewhere else and then sold back to us as our only means of salvation.
0: Right. So and even as we speak now, you have folks going over there to proselytize a different type of spirituality, move you away from what is innately ours to something that is more controlling, you know, in the form of missions. And I mean, us and indigenous folks all around the world have been subjected to that.
1: And so, I mean, that is real, and that's part of history. History documents that. Yomo Kenyatta, in his book, Facing Mount Kilimanjaro, said when the white man first came, we had the land, they had the Bible. They gave us the Bible and taught us to pray, and when we opened our eyes, they had the land, and we had the Bible. So religion has been used as a means of conquering the minds, the spirits, and the consciousness of a people. That's true. History bears that out. Now, when I say this, to some audiences, I'll be castigated by my own people because they believe that I am attacking their concept of God. But what that tells me is that they don't understand where the concept of God first originated and who were identified as the first children of God. So in order to understand where we are in the world and to reclaim your rightful place in the world, you got to know yourself. You got to read. You got to study. You got to read and study the right sources and the right people. And you have to have the courage to apply what you've read in your life in order to understand the value of the historical knowledge that you have inherited. Not everyone is capable of doing that. And unfortunately, brother, that's just the way it is. Those who would do it will do it. Those who won't, those who are afraid won't, and you will suffer the consequences or reap the benefits as a result of what you do or don't do.
0: And you walk us through a lot of this in a couple of chapters dealing with spirituality and religion and, you know, show that parallel. Then I always say, if you're confident in your faith, you won't have a problem with what you wrote, you know, because it will line up, you know, pretty perfectly as far as I'm concerned. One of my favorite parts of the book is a gentleman that is near and dear to many of us here in the Bay Area in particular. You know, if there's a prodigal son, it has to be filmmaker Ryan Coogler. And I wish your book was out, or at least I knew your breakdown of his movie Sinners. So you have a whole chapter, Saints and Sinners, and you go in depth about Ryan Coogler. Why is he in the book right after John Henry Clark and right before scholar, you know, the late Ranuku Rashida? You know, I mean, you putting him right there with the greats, and you give him two chapters and go in depth about it. What is it about Ryan Coogler that we really need to understand and really appreciate about him?
1: Well, David, first of all, I appreciate you having taken the time to read the book and pull out these questions. I really do appreciate that. We were talking earlier about music, about art, the, you know, paintings and drawings and carvings. Art in the form of music or poetry is a way of expressing spirit. Artists, I understand the concept and follow the sequence. Artists are inspired, inspirited. Artists are infused with a creativity, with imaginings, with energy, a consciousness that allows them to be vehicles to be used by external forces to create things that will influence hundreds of thousands or millions of people at one time. So art is one of the most powerful means of mental manipulation. Of propaganda, and propaganda in and of itself is not a bad thing. So it's a powerful tool of that helps to transform consciousness. And film is one of the most powerful mediums for the transference, the influence of consciousness. Ryan Coogler, this young brother who is 40 years old, has become, after three films, he became the most successful Black filmmaker in Hollywood history. He is on to something. Ancestors are using him. He has been inspired to produce films that tell our story like never before. So in the first Black Panther film, I had enough cultural awareness to realize that in that film, Ryan Coogler in 2018 was using that Black Panther story to retell the story of Asar, Aset, and Heru, first salvation story in recorded history, the story that gave birth to the story.
0: Let me just let people know, you give a whole chapter on that. You break it down, show their pictures outside of the Ryan Coogler chapter. I'm just letting people know, like, as Chuck D say, you ain't rhyming for the sake of riddling. You ain't writing for the sake of just, you know, writtening, if you could use that word. It's like you're giving us some, you know, you're giving a lot of jewels and gems. So I'm reading this, and then you get to Coogler, it all falls into place. So go ahead.
1: So, thank you. Thank you for aligning things. And that's how you have to teach, because as you said earlier, people don't like history because of how history has been presented to them. It's boring, it's dull, it's names and dates and facts. But when you make history come alive and people see and feel the realness of history, the depth of history, then they want more. So I can't just drop this all in one essay. No, I got to be practical and drop a gem here, a gem there. And then by the time people have assimilated bits and pieces of knowledge, they're ready for other things I'm going to drop later on. And then there can be a synthesis of all of these gems such that now people see the bigger picture. So I'm leading up to Ryan Coogler and the fact that Ryan Coogler was raised by parents who understood the importance of knowledge. Ryan Coogler in his film Sinners, that film Sinners was dedicated to the spirit of his Uncle James, who died while Coogler was editing the boxing film,
0: Creed.
1: Creed while he was editing Creed. And Ryan never had an opportunity to mourn the loss of his Uncle James. So Sinners was a love story to James. Sinners was a story about his ancestors who migrated to Northern California from the South. And they brought their experiences with them, the blues music, right? The pain, the hardship. So Ryan Coogler's latest film, Sinners, is one of the best examples of cultural transference of knowledge I've ever seen. In the juke joint scene where Sammy has his debut, we see Sammy being an instrument for his ancestors, being a vessel through which his ancestors speak, called, draw down into the past, draw his ancestors to him in the juke joint, and he sees his ancestors from Africa playing a guitar-like instrument, and then he projects his consciousness into the future, and he sees his descendant 40, 50 years into the future playing a guitar-like Parliament Funkadelic. Time disappears and merges into one sequence of events, and that power, that force was so strong that it influenced everybody in the juke joint, and we saw all of their ancestors come down. That one scene, brother, really identifies the essence of who we are as African people. And now we're reaching a plateau in this society where we have access to the most powerful means of mental liberation possible. That's film. And Coogler represents, to me, the best use of this medium to transform consciousness. So I'm so proud of what Northern California has produced. And I know that as long as he stays on the path, he will continue to be an instrument of inspiration and liberation for us all.
0: What I like about him, and you know, you're just giving cursory, you know, knowledge about this chapter in terms of, like, you go in depth, you know, breaking down, you know, what happens when you don't have fear of mm-hmm. colonization, as you pointed out, the role of the Asian folks there and versus all this little stuff that you're like, let me read that again. But what I really like about Ryan's films is that you know that he paid attention to detail. You know, as you point out, that he actually went to the places. I mean, you're meticulous in that. Like, he just mm-hmm. didn't say, you know, go down to Africa and tell me what it's like. Like, I'm going to go. I'm going to experience. I'm going to go to these places and really soak up the spirit, if you will, mm-hmm. and have it reflected. But when you watch the movies, you can watch it 3, 4, 5 times, and you can pick up something new. You know, mm-hmm. it's like, let me see the symbols on the wall, because he just didn't do a paint job. He was very intentional. Let mm-hmm. me see why these characters are here. Oh, why are these indigenous folks here? He just didn't put them there. Let's, you know, he can give you backstory after backstory. At least it almost reminds me of the early days when Public Enemy and others would do an album and they would bring some of these teachings. You know, and they would infuse it in the album and say something. And you're like, wait a second, who the hell is Neely Fuller? Let me go look him up. You know, who's Joanne Chesimard? Let me go look them up. And I feel that that's what's happening with Ryan. And just as he's laying out all that stuff, you know, here comes somebody who would try to reduce it. Well, why'd he put just that in there and not this? Versus, like, do you see the level of detail in each scene and what is based on? It is, as you said, it's us at our best. It's imagination on steroids, if you will. And it should be inspiring. It should be like, man, I want to do art like that, where you have to look at it 3 and 4 times and reread it and rewatch it and pick up little, you know, jewels and gems and be inspired. That, sure, I think is something that needs to be encouraged. And that sort of mindset, I think, becomes threatening to folks. So you want to reduce it and you want to hide it. You know, you want to get rid of it. And if you can't destroy it, you'll redirect it. Say, yeah, you know, Ryan's good, but let's go over here when somebody is uplifting colonialism or making slavery seem like it's a great thing versus really going deep in the woods with that sort of presentation or writing. Hope, sure, that's making sense.
1: Well, no. Of course, it's making sense. And you're speaking to a very important point, and that is souls like Ryan Coogler are rare. So we have to treasure them. We have to honor them. We have to support them. We have to protect them and identify the genius that is expressing itself through him. We also in the book, I talked about another artist, Maurice White and Earth, Wind & Fire. There's a chapter about how an Earth, Wind & Fire album cover changed my life. And so Maurice White used Egyptian themes in his art from 1976 on. Every Earth, Wind & Fire has featured some form of Kemetic symbol or element. So Maurice White, when he lived in Chicago for a decade, my hometown Chicago, Maurice White learned about African history. Maurice White learned about African musicians. Maurice White learned about astrology in Kemet, in African history and culture. And he imagined creating a group that would be able to use music in order to transform consciousness. That was his plan. And so Maurice conceived of this idea, then moved to LA. And then over the course, it took him 4 years to really formulate the group that became known as Earth, Wind & Fire. And now they have become one of the greatest bands in history, not black bands or white, but one of the greatest bands in history because of the inspiration that Maurice White incorporated into his lyrics, into the music, and into the artwork for all of their albums. So that's he's using, just like Ryan Coogler, is using the most powerful form of mental manipulation ever to free the minds of those people who are ready to be free. Not everybody wants to be free. You can ask Harriet Tubman about that, right? Not everybody wants to be free. So,
0: you know, when I read that chapter, and I forgot about that because it's early on in the book, right? I had to laugh. And some people who know me is probably pointing their finger, brother, you need to listen to them. Because, you know, my favorite band in the world is War. And I have declared, you know, Earth, Wind & Fire versus War, War wins. And, you know, so there's been this whole debate. And I remember, you know, one of the members of Public Enemy got on, you know, got online when I was having this debate. And he tagged the members of Earth, Wind & Fire. And, you know, it was a whole big back and forth. Right. But I'm reading your argument. I was like, damn, this brother, you know, Anthony Broder, he's making some good points here. You know, maybe I can ignore it. Then you keep going deeper and deeper. And I was like, all right, he got some points there. Maybe I can ignore it. You know, War is still the best. And then, you know, then you just like, then you hit the whole imagination thing. And I'm like, all right. I might have to publicly concede that. Maybe, you know, maybe Earth, Wind & Fire got the edge over War.
1: well, brother, I love War, too. All right. I love War, too.
0: Those are my two favorite bands. But, you know, I was like, I was waving the flag for War like no
1: it
0: other.
1: It ain't a matter of which one. We can have both. Let's have both. All right. Let's celebrate both. The thing is to celebrate greatness, to celebrate creativity, to celebrate the spirit that frees us and brings out the best within us. We don't have to fight. That ain't our thing. That's other folks' thing, right?
0: Yeah.
1: So let's be our best selves, and let's embrace everybody who helps to bring out the best within us. Because as adults, as parents, as community leaders, as teachers, we need to show young folk what it means to work together with folk that you agree with and folk that you don't agree with.
0: Right.
1: Because we have to show them that there's another path, because they're not going to get those lessons from the people who are currently destroying the world. So someone has to step up and show people what it means to be human.
0: And I appreciate you letting me live publicly on this.
1: Of course, brother.
0: Somebody's listening and say, that man let you live. He gave you the facts. And he said, I'm going to give you a path to walk on out of here and save your face.
1: That's because he's my brother, man. Yeah, I don't know you, but I know you, right? I need you.
0: No, it's been a fun debate that I've gone back and forth with. And as I was reading this, maybe that's why we have mutual friend, you know, a brother named Lasana Hotep. And he's probably like wanted me to talk to you because he knew once I read the book, I would put my not as informed arguments away. Like, go back and look at those album covers again and then really listen to the music. But, you know, I think it's good that, you know, to your point and a more serious tip, those album covers and those songs and what they were about should not be taken for granted. I mean, I'm having fun with you on that, but it's part of a long line of us putting those jewels and gems, leaving it there in plain sight for us to go back. So there will be somebody who will listen and go back and really look at the Earth, Wind, and Fire record and go above and beyond the lyrics, you know, of September or Boogie Nights or whatever, and be like, well, why'd they do this album cover like that?

0: and hopefully be inspired to explore it more and understand that they just didn't do the album cover for, you know, just for the sake of it.
1: So, Davey, let me drop something on you and your listeners to let you understand the seriousness with which Maurice took on this mission. Their first number one selling album was That's the Way of the World, 1975. Mm. That's the Way of the World.
0: Yeah.
1: And the title song speaks to a message that Maurice just could not come out and share with the general public because most people don't understand the metaphysical message that was in the lyrics of that song. But I want to share with you and your listeners, because I think there are many people listening to this interview right now who could appreciate it. Think of the lyrics to That's the Way of the World. Hearts of fire, create love desire to take you higher, higher. To the world you belong. Hearts of fire, create love desire to take you higher, higher to your place on the throne. It's a nice beat, nice lyrics, but what does it mean? Maurice White was teaching those with ears to hear about the chakras, the seven energy centers in the body, right? And the idea is to move your energy from the root chakra, the lower chakra, into the fourth chakra, which is the heart chakra. The heart chakra. So once you raise your energy to the heart chakra, you're no longer, and heart chakra is the chakra associated with love. You're no longer fighting and arguing with people. And once you can raise your consciousness to that level, then it's easier to go higher and higher to your place on the throne, which is the seventh chakra, the crown chakra. It's where the throne is. So Maurice White was making music that was both esoteric and esoteric. Music and lyrics that was designed to get you up on the dance floor, but while you're dancing, while you're singing, while you're thinking about the album covers, you're tapping into your ancestral intelligence and you're connecting the dots and understanding that there's a deeper message here to be gotten if I'm willing to pay attention, right? So it's about paying attention, and not everybody has the capacity to pay attention to the same degree at the same moment. So we're all at different levels. And when you're ready, you can listen to the music, you can look at the album cover, and you now realize something that has been right in front of you all of your life. That's the goal, to realize what has been in front of you all your life. And then to not be ashamed that you didn't know, to not be fearful of what the future can be, but to embrace it, to step into it, to wear that energy, to wear that consciousness, and become the person that you were destined to become. That's what this whole thing called life is all about, brother.
0: Real talk. Now, appreciate Anthony Browder is our guest. He has a brand new book out. It's called The Browder File, number 3, A Browder Perspective. Yeah, so from The Browder File, number 3, A Browder Perspective, My 50-Year Journey to Enlightenment. That's the full title. Are you coming to the Bay anytime soon?
1: Brother, I was last in the Bay in April. I was in Sacramento and in Oakland at Marcus Bookstore. I'm finalizing details to come back early next month. And when I do, I will reach out to you and let you know so you can share that information with your audiences. And hopefully we can create an opportunity where folk can come out and be enlightened, be inspired, and we can shift some consciousness and get some things going.
0: Well, we're going to have you back on the show. I still got more questions.
1: brother, as you know,
0: I ran out of time. You know, we could have just did a whole show on Earth, Wind, and Fire.
1: Absolutely, and we could do a whole show on Ryan Coogler, brother. You know,
0: yeah, Ryan, your breakdown of Sinners. I was like, damn, man, we could have had him on when that came out, but you know, the world didn't align. But better late than never, right? Mm-hmm. Because that's a movie that's going to stand the test of time, so we can still go deep into it. Maybe we have to get Ryan to sit next to you.
1: I would love that.
0: You know, and dig deep. We want to thank our guest, Anthony Browder. Ralph for now, folks.

0: Are you a fan of Democracy Now? Interested in free speech, independent journalism, and telling stories that matter? This Saturday, the University of Alaska's Department of Science and Environmental Journalism invites you to a free screening of Steal This Story, Please, a new documentary about the life and work of Democracy Now! Host Amy Goodman. Join us Saturday, October 3rd at 3:30 p.m. in Scheibel Auditorium in the Usabelli Engineering Building on the UAF campus. It's free and everyone is welcome. Come see the story behind the story. That's Steal This Story, Please, this Saturday at 3:30 p.m. at UAF's Scheibel Auditorium. We hope to see you there.
1: This is Santa Claus.

was based in Baltimore. Serving as the editor-in-chief of Morgan State University's student-led newspaper, The Spokesman, I sit down with Tiana to specifically talk about how Black youth are totally misrepresented and demonized in the media, oftentimes spoken about without us ever hearing from them. Tiana also talks about how HBCUs, that's historically Black colleges and universities, serve to promote and support a Black bourgeoisie as opposed to being spaces of true academic freedom where radical ideas and creativity can take root and blossom. That's an example of some of the upcoming interviews and shows that we have planned for y'all. So as always, stay tuned and we'll see you next time.

that does it for another episode of the Project Censored Radio Show on Pacifica Radio. I'm your producer and co-host, Eleanor Goldfield, along with my co-host and executive producer, Mickey Huff. For more information about all the things that the Project does, from the classroom to the radio waves, please check out projectcensored.org. I'd also like to remind listeners that the views and opinions expressed on this program are those of the guests and hosts and do not necessarily reflect the official policy or position of Project Censored. 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We have a lot of tools, resources, and information over at our website. Again, that's projectcensored.org. Please also follow us on social media at Project Censored. As always, thank you so much for listening, and we'll see you next time. The guys of democracy, politics, and the apocalypse got the skies looking ominous. So the ocean burned bright with waves full of poison. Genocide, wars, far for little boys, and the weapons manufactured paid for by attacks upon the bridges and the levees.

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2: We appreciate this investment in American manufacturing because Iowa does a lot of things really, really well. We feed and fuel the world, and now we're going to continue to be a part of the American manufacturing story.
1: Republican Representative Ashley Hinson is embracing President Donald Trump's plan to build a $15 billion steel plant in Iowa, which would create 2,000 jobs and be the largest mill in the country. Hinson is running for Senate and trails Paralympian and Democratic State Senator Josh Turek by 8%. Trump trounced former Vice President Kamala Harris by more than a dozen points in Iowa, but farmers are now struggling with high diesel prices and weak exports, thanks to the Iran war and administration trade fights. Two Iowa Republicans in close House races voted for a resolution to end the war. One Wall Street Journal poll finds Trump's approval rating the lowest of any president a month before the midterms since George H.W. Bush more than three decades ago. Generic congressional polls are favoring Democrats by more than 10 points, and surveys suggest they have a chance to win the Senate. An AARP poll has former Democratic Governor Roy Cooper up by 11 points in his bid to flip the North Carolina seat. Democratic State Representative James Tallarico has seen a slate of strong numbers in his effort to flip Texas. Blue hopes may hinge on swing state older voters, who, like many, seem focused on this election's top issue, affordability. Seniors are a huge electorate nationally, but one in seven live in poverty. Raj Shukla, with AARP Wisconsin, says Congress must expand options to save for retirement. He says that's big for the one in three Wisconsin private sector workers who lack retirement plans at their jobs. And he says voters are demanding solid protections for Social Security.
3: We are seeing conversations around Social Security and the prospect of scaling back that program, and that's just unacceptable for people who are at their very edge right now and being able to afford their way of life.
1: Near Indianapolis, one teacher is working to inspire the youngest voters. Fifth grade social studies teacher Kaylee Dominguez won this year's American Civic Education Teacher Award, in part by setting up a mock Congress with students working on the House and Senate legislative process.
4: By the time they are 18, and it's time for them to really be active and engaged citizens, they know how to do their research, they know who to talk to, they know how to vote, and they know how all of those processes work.
1: More than 30 Senate Democrats have written to warn Homeland Security Secretary Mark Wayne Mullen against sending immigration officers to the polls. Mullen has repeatedly said agents would only go to polling sites to serve outstanding warrants. But earlier this month, he said they could show up to, quote, enforce specific threats. Meanwhile, Secretary of Defense Pete Hegseth says U.S. Cyber Command and military intelligence are preparing to defend against foreign election interference. Five men arrested when thought to be planning an attack on a UK airbase used by the US have been released on bail. English authorities have not explained the about face. I'm Simone Perez for Pacifica Network and Public News Service. 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
6: Airing first on Asheville FM in Asheville, North Carolina, this is The Final Straw Radio, a weekly anarchist and anti-authoritarian broadcast and podcast emanating out of occupied Soligi lands in southern Appalachia. 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This week, we're sharing a recent interview with Cal Robinette, an anarchist, union electrician, and firearms instructor involved in the Union and LGBT Ray Rainbolt Memorial Shooting Club. Cal is also a member of the Minnesota 15, who are federally indicted following Operation Metro Surge and taking their challenge to court, charged under 18 U.S. Code Sec 372, which is that conspiracy to impede federal officers, a Civil War era statute that's been deployed against other nonviolent anti-ICE protesters, as we saw in Chicago with the Broadview 6 and in Washington State with the Spokane 3. We would direct folks to Minnesota15.org, that's 15.org, for further reading, updates, and ways to support the defendants. And also of note, there's a call for a Solidarity Day with the defendants on Sunday, October 3rd, wherever one is. You can find more about that via the flyer that is our show image, if you want to, or at Minnesota15.org.
7: Hey, everyone. My name is Cal. I use they or he pronouns. I live in St. Paul, Minnesota. And for affiliations, I'll say I'm involved with a lot of different groups, but the key one right now that I am under charge for is my affiliation with the Ray Rainbolt Memorial Shooting Club, which is a union and LGBT shooting club. It's based in the Twin Cities here. That's been active for over a decade and involved in community advocacy and organizing ever since he started.
6: Do you mind if I ask a couple of follow-ups on the Memorial Shooting Club, the Ray Rainbolt? Like, who's it named after, and like, why does it feel necessary to create something that is explicitly like these political and these identity elements within a firearm safety or practice group?
7: Sure. Yeah. So Ray Rainbolt was a Dakota man who was involved with the Teamsters General Strike in Minneapolis in the 30s, as well as community organizing against far-right and authoritarian forces such as the Citizens Alliance and the Silver Shirts of America, which was the original fascist mobilization that happened in the United States in the 30s. And Rainbolt was the leader of, was the Union Defense Guard, which was an organization within the Teamsters that did a lot of, you know, safety and security work for their strikes, for their union, and was very active in all kinds of social movements back then. So this is where we kind of draw our name from. And it also, you know, is a header towards, you know, the political direction as well as, you know, the basis in unionism that we started with. And we'll also say, you know, like we started primarily as a union shooting club, but eventually became a queer shooting club, because when you're queer, all your other friends are queer and they invite all their other friends that are queer. And then all of a sudden you have a gay shooting club. So I'm not mad about that at all. We tend to attract a lot of, you know, women, queer people, elderly people, young people that have never touched a firearm before or have never had any experience with this, or who was never a part of their family growing up. But then we also have a lot of people that, you know, are from these backgrounds and identities that have been lifelong hunters, that have been lifelong sport shooters. And there's a number of us that are like really active in competitive shooting and training for that kind of competition is part of the core of what makes our organization, you know, a little bit more focused and a little bit less, I don't know if a LARPy is kind of a mean way to say it, but, you know, it helps keep our organization a little bit more focused on skill building and skill sharing and teaching and learning with others.
6: Cool. Yeah, I appreciate that. And I appreciate, too, like, the welcoming spirit of that for folks outside of the U.S. context, where guns are less a part of the popular culture. It may seem a bit extreme to have a, you know, like a shooting club that people participate in. And even it's expected within a large part of U.S. context that it's certain people that participate in this sort of activity. And so I think it's wonderful to see like a welcoming spirit of education and community support for people becoming more comfortable and safer in their practice around things like firearms. And this is also a kind of thing that under the current administration and with the Republican Party, there's a criminalization of the idea of queer folks with guns, as if certain parts of the population should have, they're kind of saying a quiet part out loud that they think that certain parts of the population should not be proficient with these tools, right?
7: Right, right. You know, and there are people that come to our club that the only thing that they want to learn is, you know, if I find a gun outside on the ground, how do I make it safe? How do I unload this thing? You know, and they really have no interest in shooting at all. There are some people that come to this because they really like cowboy guns, or they're collectors of World War II firearms, or whatever it is. You know, we are here to provide a space that's safe and welcoming for people to learn. And we want to make sure that, you know, in the United States, that the Second Amendment has always been one of those things that hasn't been applied equally throughout the population. I mean, you think back to the 1870s, the Chicago Leer und Wehr was an organization that was, you know, a socialist, in their case, explicitly a militia that wanted to make sure that, you know, the people of Chicago had access to arms and that they were able to carry them. And they got smacked down by the Chicago PD and lost the Supreme Court case about what it is that the Second Amendment actually means. It was the decision then that, you know, the context of the statement of a well-regulated militia means specifically that the State Guard, which is another organization that maybe is extremely strange to people outside the United States, is that each state has its own militia organization that does a lot of disaster relief and civil service kind of stuff. It's not necessarily solely the militarized police. And these organizations take a lot of like rural people and very young people. And I don't want to like glaze them too much. Right? I think that the aspect of the militarized police is something also that they do, but it's not necessarily like gendarmerie. It's a lot more civil service than that. However, you know, since the 1870s, there's been a lot of legal cases regarding the Second Amendment and what it means. And Presser v. Illinois was overturned in the Bruin decision. So a lot of people's understanding of like the popular context of what the Second Amendment actually means is more true now than it was back then. And this is only, you know, a decade young. This is kind of like one of those aspects of law that it's interesting that like it turned into the popular understanding as opposed to what it had technically meant. So I don't know. It's a very strange United States gun law. A lot of people talk like they're experts and they really know what's going on. But the truth about firearms law in the United States is that it's extremely complicated. Very minor changes or issues can net people very extreme criminal charges. And it's also true that a lot of times firearms law is used by liberal politicians as a substitute for drug law to perpetuate mass incarceration. A lot of times these laws are enforced in an extremely racist way. And as we consider about what is it that makes our communities safer, liberal politicians will want to push these kinds of laws as kind of a way to backdoor bolstering the carceral state as opposed to actually working on community safety initiatives like making sure that everybody has food and housing and access to social services, right? Understand that like radicalism, you know, is a word that really means grasping at the root. And if we're going to grasp at the root of these problems, we need to take a deeper look at like, what is it in society that creates violence? It's not the tools that create violence. It's the broader structure and access to the ability to live a good life. So it's my two cents.
6: Yeah, I appreciate that. So I think listeners would have just gotten a little bit of a taste of your perspective on the world and where you're coming at this from. But if you could talk a little bit about how you describe yourself politically and how you got to this perspective, what values, organizing, and sorts of experiences that you connect with that description for yourself.
7: Sure. Well, I call myself an anarchist, and I have for quite a long time now. I first got involved in community organizing in the mid-2000s doing anti-cult work. There were a lot of really extreme cults that popped up post-9/11 with, in terms of like, you know, American nationalism and the security state that really kept hammering home authoritarianism and strict obedience to all of these powerful institutions. And, you know, I was still very young at the time, and I didn't have like a really deep political understanding, but I saw that happen, and I decided that I had to kind of get involved. But it wasn't really until Ferguson that I started to take my organizing more seriously. It was always, you know, I'll step in when I can. But after seeing what happened to Michael Brown, I decided that I had to do something about it and not just, you know, abstractly live my values. And it was at that point that I got involved in radical labor organizing and anarchism. And at that point, I hadn't called myself an anarchist, but I met real pro-organizational anarchists that were attempting to build a better world. And I felt like the world had kind of lied to me about what that word was and what it meant. And yeah, ever since then, I have been involved in all kinds of groups and organizations throughout the decades, I suppose. And I really value interconnectedness of all of these social struggles and movements, because I think that's perhaps one of the greatest lessons that I've learned from Metro Surge, is that it's not just single or individual actions that turn the tide. It's the connectedness and working with one another and being able to collaborate that really turn the tide. In my mind, an anarchist is somebody that takes democracy seriously, is somebody that wants to act collectively without an authority telling them what to do. It's somebody that believes that we can resolve our problems together. It's not a mustache twirling bomb thrower like a cartoon villain. Anarchists are people that have been organizing in the Twin Cities for a long time. And, you know, now in moments of crisis, I see flashes of anarchist thought and idea everywhere among people who would never call themselves as such. And really my goal is to get people to see the power of these kinds of ideas. It's not to enforce my will upon anybody. And I think it's an important perspective that everybody needs some sort of taste of in order to really understand.
6: This is the Final Straw Radio on the Pacifica Network, and you're hearing our recent interview with Cal Robinette, one of the Minnesota 15 activists facing felony charges in relation to resisting the ICE and Border Patrol assault on the Twin Cities during Metro Surge. More info at Minnesota15.org. And just, I mean, I'm sure that people will have caught this depending on their context. The Ferguson that was referenced is Ferguson, Missouri. This was 2014, and this was marked by many as like the beginning of the movement for Black Lives or Black Lives Matter at the time. And then Metro Surge being the name of the DHS and ICE invasion of the Twin Cities at the end of 2025. So I guess jumping forward to Metro Surge, like, you've spoken elsewhere about your arrest, but I wonder if you could share with the audience some of that experience of what that felt like, what happened.
7: Yeah, so I had no idea that any of this was going to happen, but I woke up one morning with 6 stars in GTA, rolled out of bed, heard a crash, and then some yelling. I thought, oh man, the cat knocked a glass over, and this is going to blow over. But the yelling kept happening, so I got out of bed and kind of like stumbled towards my front door because I was definitely not fully awake. And I turned the corner and I see, you know, a half a dozen people, full military gear, body armor, helmets, machine gun suppressors, all staring me down, guns pointed at my head. They tell me, you know, get on your knees, hands above your head, cuff me, and tell me to walk over the broken glass to them. And that's when I noticed the Homeland Security media crew. So they sent a media crew out to film my arrest. They're zooming in on my mostly naked body there, trying to catch me and my young roommates looking afraid. My house is a house of trans refugees. This is a place where we put up young people leaving bad situations, bad states, abusive familial dynamics or relationships, so that they can move to the Twin Cities, which is a very welcoming place to try and build a life for themselves. And I think that they targeted our house with this kind of force intentionally to try to make propaganda about us, right? And that's why they sent a film crew. That's why they held my young roommates at gunpoint on the couch. That's why they sent, you know, multiple helicopters after me, surveillance van, a bunch of SUVs. But they, you know, eventually threw me a pair of sandals from the shoe rack that weren't mine and walked me out into the rain. It was a bit of a cold rain that morning. I was out there in my underwear. They marched me again at gunpoint into an SUV. And I noticed all my neighbors out there with their cameras and their whistles. And they were filming to make sure that everything was going to be all right for us. They spent some amount of time ransacking the house, opening every door, every drawer. They smashed their way into my firearms safe storage closet, threw everything that was put away into a pile on the floor. They stole some electronics. And eventually, they had to leave. And I'm not sure what caused them to leave, but I will note that more and more neighbors kept showing up. And in other places where people were arrested, you know, in particular, my co-defendant who lives in Powderhorn, which for context is one of the most active neighborhoods in the Twin Cities, claiming, you know, we got to get this guy and get the out of Powderhorn. I wouldn't be surprised if something similar had happened here. But eventually, you know, they gave me a pair of pants and a hoodie and brought me into jail, the federal courthouse in downtown St. Paul. And again, they're perp walking me the whole time, making propaganda, trying to catch me looking afraid. Truth is, I'm not afraid of these clowns. But, you know, they marched me up to the jail and I'm thinking to myself, well, this has to be only about me. There's no way that they went that crazy hard if this was just like a routine arrest. But as they marched me through the cells, I see one person that I recognize and I think to myself, oh, well, that's interesting. And they get me to the fingerprinting to take DNA test from me. And I see another person I know. And I'm like, oh, then maybe this is a little more than I thought. And then I hear from down the hall Irish folk tunes being sung very loud. I'm like, all right, well, they got everybody. We're all in this together now. So that was my friend Emmett, the musician. Being in jail was honestly kind of funny. Like, there are a lot worse things that could happen than being in a room with a bunch of your closest friends for, you know, 6 hours, cracking jokes, singing songs. But eventually they put handcuffs with belly chains and leg cuffs on us to march us downstairs. And Emmett led us in a rendition of Colonel Bogey's March from Bridge on the River Kwai. And put us in another holding cell. And then they bring us out into the courtroom where they determine conditions of release or not. And the government tried to have us held indefinitely through trial. Also tried to introduce evidence at this point, which is not how any of this works. This is another recurring theme you'll see. The clown show in the prosecutor's office, you know, the majority of people in the prosecutor's office quit during Metro Surge because they wanted nothing to do with what was happening. And in fact, we have some prosecutors on the defense team, former prosecutors now, if that tells you anything. And yeah, we had a bit of a back and forth. The government wanted to impose ridiculous conditions of release on us, but the judge eventually decided that condition of release were no bail. So that was awesome. There was a condition of no protesting on federal property, which has already been overturned to my understanding. And then there is still the condition of no contact with co-defendants, with the one exception of me and my one roommate, because we lived together. He was not at the house at the time of the raid. And yeah, that was my extraordinary extraordinary rendition, I think they call it, or they snatch you and run away with you.
6: Sorry that you all have gone through that, and also that your household had to suffer through that. That sucks. That's, you know, I believe you when you said I'm not afraid of these clowns, but also that's got to be a jarring circumstance, like, if not for yourself, then for the people around you care about. Yeah, so as a member of the what's called Minnesota 15, I really appreciate you taking the time to speak to myself and to the audience. And I'll do my best during this conversation to not ask questions that specifically relate to the elements of your indictment, since the case is ongoing. But as to the case of the MN15, according to the support site Minnesota15.org, y'all are charged with, quote, conspiracy to impede federal officers, unquote, related to meetings and protests taking place during the winter of 2026 during the so-called Operation Metro Surge. Listeners of our recent interview on the case of the Spokane 3 will recognize that same charge as the rarely used Civil War era charge faced notably by the Spokane 3 and some of the January 6 rioters. And also it was used in the Broadview case that never actually became a case. The indictments were dropped by the prosecutors. So can you talk generally about who the 15 are, if you've announced a collective defense, and kind of what generally the state is claiming in this case?
7: Yeah. Among the 15, 11 of us are current or former labor organizers, which is super telling on what it is that the state fears and who they want retribution for. 8 of us are currently very active in our unions and our workplaces. Some of the other people are community organizers. Some of the other people are not particularly connected to the rest of us, but the state is trying to make this gigantic conspiracy web thing that they can try to nail everybody for whatever minor issues they might find with other groups of people. And this is kind of the way that conspiracy as a legal construct is formed, right? Is that if you and I Bursts wanted to talk about how to steal from how a vending machine works so you can steal a candy bar, and then one of us later did it, we're both liable for this, right? Is that any kind of like speech or, you know, investigation or whatever towards any kind of like overt act makes everybody guilty. But this is always, again, you know, kind of has to be run through a jury to see if they determine that to be any kind of like important enough concept regarding, you know, criminality. You know, all of us are charged with felonies, right? This can carry up to 6 years in federal prison. A couple of people are charged with some extra stuff. But, you know, ultimately these charges are all nonviolent. I think that the head of the prosecutor's office being unable to describe any harm that came from any alleged actions is super telling. What they're really doing is not charging us with actual crimes. What they're trying to do is to put the entire movement on trial, because if we are guilty, then literally tens or even hundreds of thousands of other people are also guilty, right? The kinds of things that we are accused of doing, such as having meetings and going to protests, are things that, you know, maybe even a majority of the Twin Cities had done. The whole point of these charges is to get people to shut up, is to get people to stop protecting their neighbors. It's to get people to be silent and fall in line. And this conspiracy to impede or injure is a joke, and it's some throw out the wall and see what sticks. And I don't know if you've read the whole 94-page indictment, but you know, my close friend and co-defendant Eric Davis, who is a professor of religious studies, told, I believe, The Guardian,
8: You know, I know what it looks like when a student is trying to pad out a paper to make it seem like they have something to say. And that's exactly what's happening here.
6: Yeah, AI is pretty long-winded too.
8: Sure is.
6: This is the Final Straw Radio on the Pacifica Network, and you're hearing our recent interview with Cal Robinette, one of the Minnesota 15 activists facing felony charges in relation to resisting the ICE and Border Patrol assault on the Twin Cities during Metro Surge. More info at Minnesota15.org. Beginning at the end of 2026, the Trump administration led what's known as Operation Metro Surge in the Twin Cities. The operation was led on the ground by a white nationalist and then Commander-at-Large of Customs and Border Patrol, or CBP, Greg Bovino, who had overseen operations in Los Angeles and Operation Midway Blitz in Chicago. These activities by Gruppenführer Bovino's ICE and CBP operatives were designed as a blitzkrieg of vengeance against Democrat-run locations, and they seemed to come with a special vengeance against the communities that sparked the 2020 George Floyd uprising. Can you talk about the impression of the approach that Trump and his goons brought to the Twin Cities and the culture of resistance that your home brought to the streets?
8: It was a very cold winter, I will say. It was one of the coldest we've had in a long time. You know, the day of the general strike was, less than 20 below. That's about negative 30 for our Celsius friends. And temperatures like that are something that not everybody really has a context for. It just sounds like cartoonishly bitter. And that's because it is. You can get frostbite in less than 15 minutes with exposed skin. But, you know, people of the Twin Cities didn't let that stop us. We had a general strike that day that had actions, you know, all over the city. There's a big march downtown. There was a protest held by faith leaders at the airport, and there was also a protest outside the concentration camp, and that's one that I'm not allowed to talk to you about because it's related to what's in the indictment. But I think that when you're talking about what happened here and why it happened here, I think there are a couple of important reasons why the Twin Cities were targeted. First thing to note is that our undocumented population is less than 2% of the population. This is extremely low. It was never about immigration, really. Immigrants have just been the scapegoat for all of the problems that the administration can't resolve. And, another very common one is trans people. And so very notable that you see a lot of queer people in these community self-defense efforts kind of taking charge, because we know that we're, you know, next on the list, as well as unionists and anti-racist activists and faith leaders and all these other groups that you see in the Niemöller poem, right? We've learned from history on this one. But, you know, why the Twin Cities was targeted in particular is, number one, the obvious one that Trump has specifically said out loud, you know, is that Tim Walz, our governor, was his political opponent in the last election, and that he promised vengeance against his political opponents, which something that I don't know why people aren't talking about that more. That's something that's just blatantly, you know, he's saying it out loud. But more important than that, I think, is because of what happened here in 2020 during the George Floyd uprising, the Twin Cities put together this massive protest and community self-defense effort where we saw a lot of the seeds of what happened here be planted, right? All of these neighborhood organizing committees, these community patrols, because there was a lot of white supremacist violence that came to our city from outside of it. A lot of these kind of efforts went dormant after then and were brought back to the surface during this last winter. And I think that it's interesting that the state is trying to enact vengeance for what happened then, because what happened then is also a major part of the reason that we were able to act and organize in ways that we are now, right? Like, what we've learned from these lessons, it's the they escalate, we escalate. that we're not going to step down and let these mass secret police just do kidnappings, beatings, executions, these random terrorist acts in our streets, that we'll defend our neighbors, we'll protect our people, we'll make sure that everybody is, you know, fed and clothed and safe, because this is something that we all recognize that we're in together.
6: So in a recent interview that you gave to the CNT, you mentioned that the history of the land on which the Whipple Federal Building stands is a concentration camp for Dakota and other Indigenous people in the area. And last February, a new Indigenous encampment came up at Coldwater Springs, I think where there had been a history of other protest camps there. Could you briefly speak about the history as you know it of that site, the connections through the history of the federal occupation, maybe who the Whipple Building's named after, and who some of those resisting people are and what they've done?
8: Yeah, so the history of the Minnesota Territory was partially a result of westward expansion and partially a result of the Louisiana Purchase. And it's very notable that the two large Indigenous nations that this land belongs to is the Dakota people and the Ojibwe people. And throughout the 1800s, there were a series of conflicts between Native and settlers that resulted in a number of wars. The federal land of Fort Snelling was kind of a forward base for settler forces, and it was commonly kind of, it was placed at the confluence of two important rivers, so the Minnesota River and the Mississippi River, and both of these rivers were major routes of trade for both Indigenous and settler communities. And kind of by like taking that land in particular, they were able to force people into this kind of trade with industrial economy. And as the genocide continued, eventually the federal government built these structures, which are often cited as early modern examples of what we know as concentration camps, where they, you know, took all the people that they could and forced them to live in these like tightly controlled areas and then starved them to death, killed them. And it's something that we saw back then, and it's something that that land is being used for again today. It's important for people to like understand and recognize this history, because this doesn't just come from nowhere, right? And I think that among the more sophisticated opposition forces that we see, that they also understand this history as well. ICE chose that one building in particular to be their headquarters for multi-state operations. And you see in other places, like in Richmond, Virginia, for example, ICE's headquarters are literally just an old strip mall. But they knew what they were doing when they decided to use this federal land for this purpose. And we shouldn't forget that. We shouldn't let it pass us by. My group, Ray Rainbolt Memorial Shooting Club, put forward a demand for the May 1st actions that the Workers' Assembly here was doing to include, you know, as part of the demands, the return of the federal land of Fort Snelling to the Dakota people. And it's important for us to, you know, remember this history and see ourselves as a part of it.
6: Cool. And as far as the more recent protest actions and prayer camps and such, I can link some stories from Unicorn Riot that cover that in a little more detail and carry the voices of some of the folks that were participating in that.
8: I also just want to say, you know, as somebody who is not a Native person, you should listen to Native people on this. These are just things that I have learned and understood, and I would encourage people to seek out more culturally specific and primary sources on these, because it's very important.
6: Let's talk about this case of the Minnesota 15 as in terms of its role as a political show trial. Like, for instance, in the last year, we've seen the Prairie Land case, which is very different from this, but also the Spokane 3 and the Broadview 6 indictments. The Broadview 6 being the case in Chicago. So I wonder if you could talk about this show trial that's going on against you and your 14 co-defendants, the intended chilling effect on community members and activists involved in demonstrations against the racist U.S. ethnic cleansing campaign against our neighbors and our loved ones.
7: So yeah, the role of political show trials that we're seeing pop up all over the country is twofold, right? Number one, it's to kind of feed the base of the fascist movement in the United States. Many of these people are well aware that when they call us terrorists or that they say that they're only deporting pedophiles and serial killers, that that's not literally true. But the point of making statements like that isn't to speak to literal truth. It's to try and fire them up emotionally and feed into their worst impulses, right? So I also think that the other effect that political show trials have is to try and silence those who would otherwise be speaking out against some of like the terror and lawlessness coming from the federal government. There's this wonderful piece in, I believe, Philadelphia Inquirer, where they talk about the point of the Minnesota 15 is to get you to shut up. And that's one of the articles that I like to pass on to people when they ask me, you know, what is the real reason behind this? Because it sure seems like you guys didn't commit any crimes. I'm like, yep, we didn't. And here's what they're really trying to do.
6: So the government's operating on, or at least arguing for, a literal conspiracy theory, an interpretation in many of these cases, Broadview or Spokane 3 or Prairie Land or the Minnesota 15, that there's a conspiracy between people opposing the actions of the Trump Gestapo. Sometimes this is named Antifa, a shadowy network of super soldiers in mech suits with a command and control structure and funded by global financiers to undermine the American way of life. Sometimes this gets spoken about as an extension of the Democrat Party or anyone presenting opposition to the enactment of Project 2025's goals or Trump's whims. But anarchists generally have different understandings of how power can and should operate when confronting tyranny. I wonder if you could talk a bit about how the resistance to Metro Surge modeled different theories of change and organizing, and what people need to understand about the smearing of community defense as terrorism.
7: Yeah, I think that the first thing to recognize is that when we're accused of being Antifa, the state is making up an organization that doesn't exist. There is no such organization with, you know, a military command structure that tells its soldiers and operatives what to do and where to go and gives them financing and weapons and, you know, military training. That this is all a complete farce. And a lot of that is, you know, people in the federal government being unable to think outside of their own context, right? We see them doing things like this in places all across the globe, like in South America, the School of the Americas, where they literally train people to do these things. But, you know, community self-defense organizations have always been extremely diverse, come from different places. Many of them are people just using whatever resources that they have on hand to try and protect one another. Antifa doesn't exist. Being anti-fascist, being someone who opposes fascism, is something that has always existed. And it's something that I think that hundreds of thousands of people in the Twin Cities are, and it's also something that anybody of good conscience is, right? Opposing some of the worst crimes of the 20th century is just a no-brainer. And I think that most people are at their core anti-fascism, right? And when the federal government tries to criminalize that, it's super telling on what their priorities are, right? They want to make it illegal to oppose things like concentration camps. They want to make it illegal to impose things like summary executions. They want to make it illegal to oppose literal blackbagging of children from bus stops. It's really something that I have a hard time explaining to people who weren't here, just kind of the level of violence and terror that the federal government chose to enact. But it's something that, thankfully, people have been listening to and learning from. I'm really grateful to have this opportunity to share all that with you. In terms of how resistance to Metro Surge worked, when Metro Surge started, we had this kind of like centralized hotline model that one organization had set up. But as ISIS tactics evolved away from like massive raids into smaller snatch and grabs, our model of community self-defense had to evolve as well. And, you know, by their nature, they adopted a more horizontalist structure where every neighborhood has its own rapid response network. And everybody was taking on tasks and projects that they felt suited to, not because they were told to, but because they had the skill and because they had the kind of material support that they needed, and because that this was something that they were willing to take the risk on. And not everybody has all of these same things, right? One really important lesson that we took from Metro Surge is that you should never be telling people to not do something. You should never be telling people that they need to do your thing as opposed to their thing, because they're the ones that best understand their context and what they can bring. And maybe this creates a situation where there are like conflicting goals and purposes. And in some ways, that's actually like a good thing, because that means now there are two groups doing this different kind of work, right? And that these groups don't have to be stepping on each other's toes, that they can be taking on these different projects in their own ways. And, you know, what is more helpful and effective will be the thing that ends up attracting more people and more resources and being more effective community defense.
6: There's something very St. Paul principles about that.
7: Totally, 100%. You know, and this is the beauty of anarchist principles. You know, I think I said it earlier in this interview about I am an anarchist and I believe all of these things on principle, but so many people in the Twin Cities are not anarchist and then came to these anarchist principles because this is what worked. This is what functioned. This is what protected our neighbors. And that's something that the state really fears, right? They fear this idea that people will learn that they don't need the state anymore, right? They can stand up and

0: and protect and feed and clothe and house one another, and that we don't need these systems of power, systems of extraction, systems of exploitation to take from us as we do this.
1: This is the Final Straw Radio on the Pacifica Network, and you're hearing our recent interview with Cal Robinette, one of the Minnesota 15 activists facing felony charges in relation to resisting the ICE and Border Patrol assault on the Twin Cities during Metro Surge. More info at minnesota15.org. This is kind of a different approach maybe to the next question, just a sort of concentration of what I was trying to get at. So you like mention how community members adapted to what they were seeing from ICE and Border Patrol in terms of snatching up their neighbors and loved ones. You can see a similar adaptation following Metro Surge from federal law enforcement. Like, I think that federal law enforcement, the immigration Gestapo, like, very clearly had their will broken in a lot of ways and had a huge embarrassment with how Metro Surge went. And this does not mean that they've discontinued the activities that they were doing, but they've learned that when they engage in these very provocative public kidnappings, that they are going to get a provoked response from community members. And so now, while they're increasing the amount of deportations or kidnappings that they're doing, it doesn't have the same provocative effect on communities where those are taking place, and therefore it's a lot harder for people to organize collectively. What was seen in Minneapolis was, I mean, not without a lot of work, I think, but, and in St. Paul, was folks coming together and coordinating together around this public display. But without that public display, I guess it's just harder to organize. So we're seeing a ramping up of ICE activities in other places. I wonder if you have any, like, comments, like the goal being of, you know, we want our neighbors to stop getting taken. Do you have any thoughts about, like, this shift in the way that they're doing what they're doing since Bovino got kicked out and since Noam is gone, how folks might consider adapting their resistance?
0: Yeah, it's been a difficult couple months here trying to deal with the fallout of what ended Metro Surge, which was our governor cutting a deal with Tom Homan, the new ICE guy. And we don't know literally what was exactly in this deal, but there are a couple of things that we've seen coming through the data on what's different now than before. First off, we're seeing a lot more collaboration between local and federal law enforcement. We're seeing more raids that happen outside of daytime hours. More people are being snatched up at night or in really early or late. And we're also seeing more people being taken from jails or released into ICE custody, right? Some of these counties through Minnesota have made deals with the government in order to allow them directly into jail. But even the ones that don't, now we're seeing them, you know, ICE is just waiting outside of the jail for, you know, when these people get released in order to pick them up and put them in the concentration camp. There's been a lot of movement around trying to prevent more concentration camps from opening. That's been another really large project. There have been more rapid response groups active throughout the night as a kind of response to that. And we've also seen them switch their focus away from urban and into rural areas. And so rural rapid response groups are in many ways more difficult to put together because you don't have that mass of people that can show up within a couple minutes. But it is important, you know, for people to kind of keep their eyes open for these situations and to know their neighbors in order to prevent any more harm from coming to people.
1: And, like, I bring that up, it's not just a Minnesota problem. Clearly, like, this is, I think, ICE release numbers from, what is it I have quoted here?

0: Department of Homeland Security Investigations program called Operation Keyhole. Can you talk about what is publicly known about Puppet Master and Whipple Shield? Like, were people already concerned about attempts by the police to infiltrate community organizations? Who was targeted? Like, I've heard talk of churches and labor unions. And how it was learned that this COINTEL-style program was operating in the Twin Cities?
1: Yeah, I think that a common misconception about these programs is that they were started as a response to any kind of community organizing or protests. But the truth of the matter is that these projects were launched in conjunction with Metro Surge. They were already trying to infiltrate rapid response groups, churches, and labor unions prior to anything happening. And it goes to show kind of like the priorities of like what this federal government is really trying to do. And these programs infiltrated, you know, all kinds of organizations. I don't know if you've seen the image with like the wheel with like dam in the center and then like the bicycle shop, Grease Pit, and the AFL-CIO, and like all of these different groups as being like part of a conspiracy. I think that most organizations in the Twin Cities kind of expected something like this to be happening, maybe not to this extent, maybe not in all of the places where it was happening, but to just understand that like we live in a surveillance state, you know. All of us carry tracking and recording devices in our pockets everywhere we go. You know, these phones that we don't have full control over. You know, flock cameras are a thing. You know, some of the spying that we've seen from the federal government, you know, it, particularly like in my house, there are like multiple days where they just like staked out my house for the entire day, taking pictures of everyone coming and going. You know, they got me going to McDonald's for a burger. Like, this is the level of like following that they've been doing. They followed me on the bus to go to No Kings protest. Like, I think that a lot of people who have like a naive idea about that only dangerous organizations are being targeted really had a reckoning once it came out, you know, that they sent undercovers inside of the CWA, Communication Workers of America Union office, or, you know, that they infiltrated, you know, churches where they are explicitly barred from entering, or that they attended meetings of like climate justice groups like Sunrise, or all kinds of just absurd targets that they tried to construct this idea that they were like planning, you know, violent terrorist attacks against the federal government. And I think that it was shocking to some people, but to a lot of people, we already just kind of operated under the idea that, you know, anything that we're saying, you know, could be recorded, and we have to just be acting right the whole time. And I think that, you know, even among what is in that indictment, there's a shocking lack of any kind of criminal activity at all in there. You know, most of it is, you know, people going to meetings and arguing about how to plan things.
0: What are some next steps in the case that you can talk about, and how can people support you publicly?
1: Yeah, I was just thinking about this when I was doing that written interview with the CNT the other day. You know, people in Madrid asking, how can we support you guys? You know, for people inside of the United States, you know, I always tell people, yes, please talk about this with as many people as you can. Yes, do, you know, statements of support. Yes, throw fundraisers and watch parties, whatever. Yes, please donate to the defense fund. But most important, more important than any of those other things, is that I want to make sure that people are still out there doing Ice Watch, because this fight isn't over. The federal government is still kidnapping people. It is still wrecking families, is still throwing people into concentration camps. There's still other cases going on right now. We all saw what happened in Prairie Land. All those people are in jail right now. You know, there are people at Delaney Hall that are on hunger strike right now. I want to make sure that everybody is still staying in the fight. And it's good to say, you know, we defeated Metro Surge, but ICE is still out there, right? This was one battle, and it's not over. In terms of people who are not in the United States, I think my advice to them is to do some power mapping, do some thinking about, you know, in what ways does my life intersect with power structures within the United States? You know, we saw in the Iran war, Trump very foolishly, you know, meddling with global supply chains and what kinds of downstream effects that can have for, you know, different groups and people. And the right kind of labor action, the right kind of pressure to international organizations or embassies or what have you, can really make a difference in some unexpected ways. And I wish I had like specific like answers, you should do X, Y, Z, but nobody knows your local context better than you. And you can get 15 people in a room to try and figure it out together. It's going to spread that knowledge. It's going to spread that experience. It's going to make sure that things keep happening when someone gets sick or has to go take care of their kid or whatever it is. So yeah, stay out there, keep organizing, keep your whistle on you. Make sure that this doesn't pass in silence. Check out our website, minnesota15.org.
0: Thank you very much for having this conversation. I appreciate it. And good luck.
1: Thank you.
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Hello, this is Utah Phillips, the golden voice of the Great Southwest, and you're listening to Loafer's Glory, the hobo jungle of the mind.

Why must all train whistles be long and lonesome? Or old tramps and bums be old? Why must jungle fires all burn bright? Or boxcars all be cold? These dying hobos away out there, why does the whistle on the westbound always moan? All you hobos, tramps, and singers, set these tired words aside. Be still. Watch the sunrise across the Great Divide.

Well, yeah, this is Utah Phillips back again. And that was Steve Baker turning the knobs over there. And, of course, the wonderful music of the Boersdorfs, Nancy and Jimmy, Hawks and Eagles, they call themselves. And the poem that I used there was called Used Up Words. I kind of got tired of going through tramp poetry and songs and hearing the same tired old images. Indeed, why do all train whistles have to be long and lonesome? A little bit of a minor rant. We're here in radio station KVMR, the little station that could, here in Nevada City, California. Nevada City, where we just celebrated. I know that this is time-specific, and I'm not supposed to be, but what the hell. Nevada City's first Victorian Christmas transpired Wednesday. Craft fair, horses, vendors, throngs. At the foot of Broad Street, the VFW is boiling vile wine, which, laced with Schilling's Best, elevates the holiday burnout from the mire of conspicuous consumption. Merry Christmas. We're going to do something different today. I've talked about Hood River Blackie, the great tramp, one of the greatest of the tramps, passed away some time ago down at 29 Palms, the winter camp. Hood River Blackie was hired at one point by the Sacramento Railroad Museum when they were building it to install the tramp exhibit, the little ersatz hobo jungle that I visited down there. While he was there, apparently he did a extensive interview about his life, and that was put on file there, but never revealed to much of anybody. It was the archivist who pointed it out to me when I was singing railroad songs at the Eagle Theater down there. Well, I got a copy of that manuscript, and I've gone through it, 73 pages of it. I've taken out some of the things that Blackie talked about, just some of his stories. So I'm going to string those stories together with songs that are contemporary. I'll bounce one against the other. Tramp music that, first of all, you're not going to hear it on your AM radio, and second of all, just an idea of the kind of tramp music that's being written and sung today. I'll start out with Hood River Blackie. There's no way for me to differentiate between my voice and his, so you'll just have to guess. I didn't get along with the foster parent, and he threw a pitchfork at me because I let a cow upset a bucket that had maybe a quart of milk in it. I decided it was time to go. But I didn't go with the intention of running away and being a hobo, even though I had contact with him when I was 5 years old from the nearby railroad. But I had no intention of being a hobo. Blackie became one. He says, the steam engines, see, they used to stop at every water tower. They used to run only maybe 60, 80, 90 miles, and they'd have to stop for water. Every water tower was a surefire place to catch a train. Not anymore. Like when you left Klamath Falls coming out of over what they call the Modoc branch of the SP. 30 miles out there is Perez Siding. There's an old wooden water tower there yet. There's not water in it now, but it's still standing. And that was when the first water east of Klamath Falls. That used to have quite a little jungle by it. Wherever there's a water tower, somewhere around it, there's some kind of jungle. But, of course, there were different kinds of jungles. There were big ones, you know, like here in Sacramento on the American River. Used to be a mile-long jungle with old shacks and shanties in it. They used to jungle all up and down that Colorado River at Yuma. Then there was other jungles, like the Dome Valley Siding about 20 miles east of Yuma. The trains used to stop on a siding over there, and there was a little jungle with a car hood suspended from a tree by wires for a table and a couple of old metal army cots and a stove made out of wash tub and a little seeping spring. And you might never see more than, at the most, 5 or 6 men in that jungle. It was kind of a one where they just go to lay up a while and not be bothered. Let's listen to a fellow I met in Boston some years ago, Bill Morrissey, the best single line in a song, the one you wished you'd always thought of. Let's listen to Barstow.

Here comes Parks and he's found another bottle. He tips it up like a trumpet. He takes a drink and passes it on. And every man around the fire takes a chorus on the bottle. It ain't much, it ain't good, but it'll get us through till dawn.

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There's not a man big enough around the fire to shut him up. And in the cold morn, he's singing, "Hey, Okie, tell Arky, Texas found a job in California." And everybody around the fire.

Center at the Sally if I can. I don't mind the praying, and I don't mind saying I could listen forever to that Sally Brass Band.

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And in the fire's glow I can see his eyes, and they shine like brake lights, and I am grateful I can.

The engineer was the hogger. The fireman was the tallow pot. The brakeman was the shack. The people that put the train together in the yard were the car knockers. Of course, the con was the conductor. The trap workers were the gandy dancers, and their boss is called the King Snipe. Boomers, like you might say. Somebody was a boomer brakeman. Now, that meant that he would go around and work at different railroads and maybe never long at any one place. Sometimes he would be a hobo, too, for a while and work for the railroads. Boomer is somebody that followed the booms. When I went to that uranium boom in 54 there, that was really a boom town, and I was a boomer for a while. Towns that you see out in Nevada now that are ghost towns, the people that came to those and settled them and did the work, those were boomers. Well, now, my friend Lost John Cloud down around Santa Barbara used to ride the freight trains into Spokane and visit me. Lost John is from Oklahoma. He tells me, and it sounds plausible, he says that Boomer comes from the Oklahoma land rush. When they're all lined up at the border, preparing to charge in to stake a claim on Indian land, and the signal to go was a cannon. They fired that cannon, everybody took off. He says that's where the word Boomer comes from. I had always wondered. Paul Jeremiah lives up in New England. He's a very fine singer. He ought to be a whole lot better known than he is. He wrote a song called The Elegant Hobo. You listen to it now with Rosalie Sorrell singing it and her favorite guitar player, Bruce Carver from Philadelphia.

You get in a jungle, you know. There were so many men, they were on the move. You might be sitting in the jungle, oh, I don't know, down at Mojave, maybe. And here come a couple of guys in. You'd see them get off the train and walk over toward the jungle. Where'd you guys get in from? They'd say, oh, we just come out of Jacksonville, Florida. Who'd you see? Well, we seen sheep herder Charlie and Bugger Red, River Junction. They're west of Tallahassee. They'll be coming along in a few days. That's the way the talk was, you know. Somebody'd say, I heard of Big Pete Colombo, and he was jungled up at Oroville with Radio Jake, you know. Everybody knew where everybody was and what was going on all the time. Yeah, you might be sitting in a jungle over at the Hilliard Yards over in Montana, and somebody'd come in east out of Whitefish. If there was somebody along that line somewhere, an old friend of yours that was sick or working, there were so many men on the road, you'd know about it. You'd hear about it. You'd know right where he was and everything. Just as an experiment, the year after I quit the road, I mailed 50 Christmas cards to hobo friends. Only two of them came back. Oh, yeah. There's a hobo post office in Seattle called Wanderer's Mail Service. It's been there since the 1890s. I don't have the exact address, but it's called Wanderer's Mail Service. The last I knew, you could pay $12 a year, and they'd forward your mail to anywhere you were. There's not hardly any hobos left to support it. But if they had any kind of pension coming, it would go there. Then, wherever they were, once a month, they'd send a stamped envelope to the Wanderer's Mail Service and get their check forwarded to them wherever they went. This song came to me from Moncton, Pennsylvania, a fellow by the name of John Lyons. Blue Diamond doing John Lyons' Diesel Car.

0: I'll tell you about little Frankie O'Donnell. He had a great big liver-colored spot on the side of his face here. When he was a little boy, he got teased about that in school, as you might well imagine, and he was very sensitive about it. Finally, some new girl moved to the school. I think he was 15 or 14 years old, and this new girl didn't make fun of him or anything. He and her went around together and talked and all that. One day, when she didn't know that he was nearby, he heard her talking with the other kids, and she, too, was making fun of him. It hurt him so bad that he ran away from home. He never did go back. He got drunk up at Medford, Oregon here about 10 or 11 years ago, laid out in the cold rain all night, got pneumonia, and died. But he put 45 years in on the road. Last great king of the hobos, Luther the Jet. Here's his poem, On My Way to Texas.
1: On my way to Texas, on the KCM&O, right out of Kansas City with 100 miles to go till we cross that Oklahoma line. Just an old dirt track railroad headed off across the plains. I bet we don't see no more than 2 or 3 trains till we get down by Altus or Malone.

The city, they put on an extra caboose, and since nobody was in it, the conductor turned us loose. He said, make yourself right to home. So we got a fire going in that old bucket a day, and before you could say Jack Robinson, some coffee came our way and a good mess of mulligan stew. We even baked some biscuits, and by God, they tasted good with a little honey we borrowed off the crew. The heat from that old coal stove sure feels good a night like this. I don't think for a minute that I am going to miss riding that boxcar way up in the train. We'll just stretch out on the cushions while this old job rolls along and dream about tomorrow where nothing can go wrong if we make it to the Rio Grande. It don't seem all that long ago since I was down in Mexico. I wonder what's becoming of that land. ¿Qué quieren ustedes? Por favor, señor capitán, el tren de Ojinaga en cuál vía estará y a qué hora se prepare para salir. 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Ustedes preguntaron mañana a las 2 o a las 3, pero no camine hasta el fin del ferrocarril. Espere.

You have an idea of what I'm trying to say. There's something in there about a mixed train that'll speed us on our way to Chihuahua and points down the line. My buddy from San Angelo, he knows just where it's at for getting around in Mexico. You might say it's old hat, but he can come up with a surprise every time. We let him do the talking, and instead of all that walking, we get out of the yard just fine. So soon we'll be in Mexico and living beyond our means. If we could just find an antidote for hot chili and beans, maybe we could use some of that Mexican beer. But in the good old meantime, railroad cooking's fine with me. I don't think I will ever live long enough to see a better stew than we dished up today. So I'll be drifting off.

Hood River Blackie here. Well, there's no romance for most of them. The romance, if it can be called romance, is gone. To me, it depends on what your definition of romance is. I like to ride through the Rocky Mountains where I can look up and see snow-clad peaks and pine-clad mountains and crystal-clear ice-cold trout streams and two or three old hobos along the track waving at the train. And I know they're old-timers because I see where they're camped. They got their packs sitting there. To me, that's romance. The wind out of the high country and all that. A brotherhood, you know, like you get a feeling of power when you stand up on them rails and you feel like all of America's at your feet. You can go anywhere you want to go. Freedom, I would say. The type of freedom the hobo had is hard to duplicate. Well, it's impossible to duplicate it in any other way. That type of freedom, some people can't handle it. You can't understand what it's like to have complete freedom where you have no home ahead of you and none behind. You're not worried about your father having a heart attack because you don't have one. You're not worried about someone beating your mother up on the way to the store because you don't have one. You're not worried about some car running over your kid on a bicycle because you don't have one. Listen to the words of Hood River Blackie, an interview he did many years ago. There was an effort for over many years to try to organize the booming workers on the freight trains. One of those organizers in the teens of this century was Boxcar Betty. She organized for the IWW, the Industrial Workers of the World. David Rovix, a fine songwriter from the East, he wrote a love song for Boxcar.

0: Utah fellas back here again. That was P.O. Box 1235, not 1234. It still is just right next door. And besides, everybody at the post office here in our little town knows me anyway, so it's sure to find its way to the right place. That last song, David Rovick's about a song for Boxcar Betty, the OBU in that is the one big union which the IWW fought for and still fights for and will continue to fight for until it becomes reality. Back to Hood River Blackie. Oh, lots of them got drunk, yeah. Most of them were what I'd call street drinkers. They might go out somewhere and work on a ranch for a month or two and never touch a drop and get off of there and go on a real bender. Of course, you know, years ago when they couldn't get booze, they drank all kinds of things. Canned heat. Somebody drank that, you'd call them a heat man, and it would turn their noses real red. Blind antifreeze would do that. That's happened right here in Sacramento. But anybody with a great big red nose like that or a real red face, they call them a canned heat man. Jamaica ginger. They drank that and it stiffened their knee joints where they couldn't walk right, and they called that having jig legs. That's kind of a, well, Jamaica ginger is kind of an aftershave. I never drank any of it, but I've seen some of the guys that had leg damage from it. Here in Sacramento, I remember one time some guys split a quart of antifreeze. They put milk in it. They thought that that would tone it down so they could get drunk. Let's see. There was five guys in on that. Now, five guys on a quart is not very much. If I remember right, two of them died. One of them was permanently blind. Well, frog. Frog. The frog was the king of the hobos in 1997. He passed away. They had a regular tramp funeral in a boxcar down there in Pennsburg, the Pennsburg Hobo Gathering last year. Rick Pollieri, a friend of mine from Vermont, was there, and he wrote this song for Frog. Frog was known as the man with dancing eyes. He was riding the westbound.
1: I live my

0: Well, Kerouac, I have his book here, and I think it was terrible because he advocated such terrible things. He thought it was fun because they tore a man's car up. He thought it was nice because some guy walked up behind another one in a bar and hit him on the back of the head. The hobos had a code of the road. They lived by it, and it was strict. It wasn't anything that somebody got up and preached about. It was just the way that they lived and the way they treated each other that says you don't do things like that. I remember when I was an 11-year-old boy, I remember when an 11-year-old boy got his foot cut off down at Indio, and a black man. The train was moving, and it jerked and knocked that boy off there, and there was a black man on there, and he got off and took off his belt and put that belt around the stub of the kid's foot and stopped the bleeding. Oh, they had quite a stink over that. Reporters came down and took a picture of the black man. They had an article in the Indio paper, and, oh, big crowds were all up and down the track. I was there. We saw that black man about a month later in Yuma. I was with old Dutch Zorin, and Dutch said, "Boy, you was a big hero up there at Indio." And that black man said, "Yeah. As soon as the reporters got through interviewing me, the police told me to get out of town." There's a bar called Charlie's up on Higgins in Missoula, Montana. And in that bar, there are pictures of tramps all along one wall, the old ones, photographs, beautiful photographs. And every time one of them passes away, the bartender takes a little box full of gold stars out of a drawer, licks one, and sticks it to the corner, bottom corner of that picture. Bartender there was Peter Bowen. One of the old ones, one of the old tramps came in by the name of Feather Ben, began talking. Peter Bowen, well, he likes a good song and can pen one now and then. Peter Bowen started making notes about what Feather Ben was saying on a cocktail napkin. Later that night, he took all those notes and he strung them together into this song here. Now, it's Peter Bowen's song, but all these words come right out of Feather Ben across the bar. Whiskey and chocolate ice cream.
1: It sure tasted good, yeah, that's what I said. I'll have another as long as you're buying. I'd like to live on whiskey and chocolate ice cream. I'd move someplace where it's warm in December. Pretend there's more time than I've got. Chocolate ice cream and good bourbon whiskey. Sometimes old ladies make me take baths. Steak twice a week and chicken on Sunday. I worked all my life. Is that too much to ask? Can you play any Hank Williams or old cowboy songs? Do you know anything worth listening to? Hey, I'm just an old drunk. Don't pay me no mind. You've been much too good for me to talk that way to. But it sure tasted good, yeah, that's what I said. I'll have another as long as you're buying. I'd like to live on whiskey and chocolate ice cream. I'd move someplace where it's warm in December. Pretend there's more time than I've got. I fought in 3 wars and I raised me 3 children. Never learned much more than the size of my shirt. Wars didn't help. The kids ain't worth shit. No use complaining, it could have been worse. You kids with your lovers whose last names you don't know, at least I could always match the name with the ass. I had my lovers when my age was golden. You can have yours, it ain't even good brass. But it sure tasted good, yeah, that's what I said. I'll have another as long as you're buying. I'd like to live on whiskey and chocolate ice cream. I'd move someplace where it's warm in December. Pretend there's more time than I've got. Well, it's long past my bedtime. I'll toddle along. You kids be good if it matters to you. You're looking ahead to them bears and them women. I'm looking back. It's much better from here. But it sure tasted good, yeah, that's what I said. I'll have another as long as you're buying. I'd like to live on whiskey and chocolate ice cream. I'd move someplace where it's warm in December. pretend there's more time than I've got. I pretend there's more time than I've got.
0: River Blackie. Okay. They had much trouble in Yuma in 1935. The chief of police of Los Angeles at that time was a guy named Davis, just like he was recently, only, of course, they're a different man. He sent Los Angeles City Police to the state of Arizona. They were operating in Yuma in the railroad yards, which, of course, they had no legal jurisdiction. They were in violation of all kinds of laws. They were stopping the trains, which is also illegal, and anybody that was riding the trains, they'd kick them off, and they wouldn't let them ride. So the trams wouldn't come to California. They called it the bum blockade. They did this for a short while. Okay, they got in trouble. There was a congressman and his wife in Yuma, and he went out real early one morning with just some old Levi's on, and he didn't look like a congressman, and he was walking along the tracks, and the Los Angeles City Police grabbed him. They grabbed him in Arizona, and he asked him for ID, and they showed him ID, Los Angeles Police Department. Believe me, there was some real trouble over that. Well, here's a new song. Al Grierson, one of the Rose Tattoos, he lives down in Austin, Texas. 50 Cent Sneakers.

Let's finish off Hood River Blackie right now. 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

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Then it really gets to you inside. 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

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And one of our great, the second Rose Tattoo, the second great tramp friend of mine, Mark Ross, has tattoo number two. Mark Ross is up in Butte, Montana. You've heard a lot of his music. 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

0: I wanted to spend my life chained to a desk, stuck in a basement dungeon. I'm only 50. I should be out in the wind and the sun and the rain and the snow flagging down a semi with a fluorescent thumb, catching hot shot freights, my hat brim flopping in a stiff wind, guitar and bindle clutched tightly to my side. 32 years of gainful unemployment was a pretty good run. I know few who've done better. 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I called in well, you see, said I feel too good to come to work anymore.
1: All right, we got a little sing-along, a little community sing, if you will. 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Or... That's enough, okay. Little song goes like this, almost.

Sorry to have to fade Baby Gramps out. Listen, I promise you a whole lot more of Baby Gramps as time wears on. This has been UU Todd Phillips, the golden voice of the great Southwest. You've been listening to Loafer's Glory, the hobo jungle of the mind. Yorkie Ned wrote this 100 years ago. 100 years from now, old pal, we'll hit the high ball, and none of us shall care a whit for the sweetness or the gall. The lovely days that we have known will all have passed and flown. The weeds will all have overgrown the gardens where the roses fall. 100 years from now, old pal, we will have forgotten the pain. The hard, crooked roads of life we'll never see again. The songs we sang from far and near, and the dreams we dreamt together, will mean no more than means a tear amidst the summer rain.

0: 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You know the hits. 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

A song to honor the power and spirit of a sacred being that roamed the territory of the Snoqmoc Nation on Vancouver Island. That was sister duo Ait Lelem with Gwe'et Sun, or Grizzly Bear Song. As the story's told, the first grizzly bear didn't start on the ground. It lived way up inside a giant cedar tree, and one day it decided to journey down and walk the earth. But when it reached the ground, the earth shook due to its massive size. But despite its overwhelming power and fierce presence, Gwe'et Sun was gentle, and it showed the Snoqmoc people what it meant to be kind. I'm Jared Martineau. This is Reclaimed, your home for Indigenous music on CBC. And today we're honoring the National Day for Truth and Reconciliation. Let's head to the north. In the ice and tundra of Nunavut, the land extends in every direction to the horizon, and you can almost hear that in Tanya Tagaq's music. She says this song conjures a psychic place of healing, rebirth, and artistic power that will shake the world. Here's Tanya Tagaq and the Ash Kusha remix of Earth Monster.

What an amazing track. You just heard two songs featuring Tanya Tagak, and that one's a four-dimensional collab between producer Rise Ashen on the beats and a trifecta of Inuit Katajak artists, Tanya Tagak, Cynthia Pitsiolak, and Charlotte Kameny. Cynthia and Charlotte also perform as the throat-singing duo Sila, and if you're looking for more Arctic experimentalism at the edges of rhythm and sound, turn your ears and eyes to the north. I'm Jared Martineau. This is Reclaimed on CBC Music and Radio. Today, we're honoring the National Day for Truth and Reconciliation with songs that celebrate Indigenous voices through the spirit of collaboration. Those musical connections can take many forms. And next up, let's hear Indigenous and non-Indigenous artists coming together to create new sounds rooted in ancient traditions. First up is one of my favorite tracks from DJ Crazy Cree's album, Future Generations. Crazy Cree is the musical alias of Cree artist Dallas Arcan. He reps the Alexander First Nation in Treaty 6, and he's not just a DJ and electronic beatmaker. He's also a singer, a flute player, and a world champion hoop dancer. On this track, Crazy Cree links up with fellow DJ and producer Dancin' Dave for a gentle, down-tempo tune that honors all the mothers, daughters, sisters, and aunties and kookums. Here they are with Isquewak Reprise on Reclaimed.

That beautiful voice you just heard was Cree and Potawatomi singer and traditional dancer Thielen Kiknoswe, and he was joined on it by electronic producer Rise Ashen. They've released a few singles together over the years, but that one's definitely my favorite. It's a hypnotic meditation on the land and places we share, and the spirits that are always with us to remind us we're never alone. That was Same Home. This is Reclaimed. I'm Jarrett Martineau. You can find us across Turtle Island on SiriusXM and Native Voice 1. Let's head to Quebec now to hear a collaboration between OG Cree artist Anaknid and Francophone singer and songwriter Ariane Moffat. Ariane's solo album Aquanaut was a big hit in Quebec back in the early 2000s, but two decades later, she returned to the album and she invited a whole new generation of artists to reimagine and reinterpret the songs with her. On this duet with Anaknid, soft pop melodies meet club rhythms, and they weave together to invite you to glide across an ethereal dance floor. Here's Anaknid and Ariane Moffat with Sur Ton Parallèle.

A song of safety for those times when you can feel yourself starting to spiral. That was a new one from Cree and Métis singer Jessa Skye. Jess has been open about her battles with depression and mental health. And she says, I choose to share the demons I face every day unapologetically through my music and social media, not out of pride, but out of humility. It's not easy, but it is possible to have joy amidst the pain. And she wrote that song as a virtual hug to anyone that needs it. I'm Jared Martineau. This is Reclaimed. You can listen live from anywhere in the world. Just head to the CBC Listen app and click the local tab. Today, we're honoring the National Day for Truth and Reconciliation. And when I think about the spirit of reconciliation, I think about the stories we tell and how we tell them with love, compassion, and honesty. Anishinaabe songwriter and musician Leonard Sumner doesn't just tell stories like that. He's a truth teller. His sound typically orbits around lyrical rap and acoustic guitar playing. But on this song, that North Star brightens and expands to include organ, bass, drums, and horns. And when those elements combine with Leonard Sumner's res poetry, they give the music a gravity that pulls you in and grounds you as you listen.

0: 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Everything has a spirit.
1: Ani in Bujun, then away my gun and duck, Leonard, son of the indigenous cows, Kagishka, coming out and doing G in the Anishinaabe and they go. My name is Leonard Sumner. I'm an Anishinaabe from the Little Saskatchewan First Nation located in Treaty 2. And you're listening to Reclaimed on CBC Radio.
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0: As long as that cedar still grows, our love is like sweet grass and sage. That blues-inspired heartfelt song was from Logan Stotts and Allison Russell with Sacred Love. And it braids an important connection, that deep love in all its forms is a sacred kind of medicine. Logan calls that one a land-back love song. And he says, despite the many challenges we face as Indigenous people, you got to find love in the fight, love for what you fight for, and fight for what you love. This is Reclaimed on CBC Music and Radio. I'm Jared Martineau. Let's head to South Dakota now, to the lands of the Ocheti Shakowi, the people of the Seven Council Fires. That's where rapper and producer Bazil is from, and he reps the Cheyenne River Lakota and Crow Creek Dakota tribes. I want to play you something from his album, Dako Shni. In Lakota, that literally means I'm nothing or I'm nobody, but it's not negative. For Bazil, it represents an important teaching about humbling yourself and letting go of your ego. Or as he says, to become this nothing so that all my actions are for the purpose of others around me. Here's the album's opening track. This is Bazil with Your Fave Indian on Reclaimed.
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2: 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Nobody.

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1: 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Is that true? 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
2: 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I'm Talon from Pi Pod Nation in Treaty 4 territory, and you're listening to Reclaim.

triple header of next wave native hip hop. That was Dene, Navajo rapper and musician Travis Thompson with Mutton Stew. He's one of three indigenous hip hop artists featured in a new documentary film called Turtle Island Rap. And it chronicles the lives, challenges, and artist journeys of Travis, along with up and coming indigenous rappers Wida Se and Ashta Hunter. And behind the scenes, it also features indigenous music representation. The Hallucination are on board as the film's creative producers. Go check out Turtle Island Rap. Before that, you heard a Plains Cree rapper on the West Coast, Talon with OT. I'm Jared Martineau. This is Reclaimed on CBC Music and Radio. Let's stay in Dene territory and hear a beautiful track from Kino Benali. After years of releasing music as DJ Beso, this piece comes to you from his first solo album under his own name. The album Nihima Nahasan roughly translates to our mother, Mother Earth, and it takes inspiration and reverence for traditional Dene musical forms. But Kino pushes things further. He weaves electronic-inspired beats, jazzy horns, pianos, and even the sounds of flowing water to build a home in a song. Here's Kino Benali with Ton Nilini, or River, on Reclaimed.

From Minneapolis, that was Lady Midnight with the hypnotic tune, Able. You can find it on her excellent album, Pursuit and the Elusive, and it marks a departure in her sound from woozy downtempo R&B and soul into the midnight glow of clubby dance floor energy. But this is dance music with a purpose. The movement that Lady Midnight channels is a path to sonic liberation. Before that, you heard My Heavenly, a soaring arpeggiated instrumental from Sami artist Nilas. I'm Jared Martineau, and I hope you've enjoyed the music you've heard today as we honor the National Day for Truth and Reconciliation. Draw me a line to let me know. Reclaimed at cbc.ca is our email. 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Our show is produced by Travis Pereira, Spiros Georgiou, Lauren Hancock, Judith Lynch, and me. Join me again next week for more songs and sounds from across the Indigenous world. I'll see you then. Hi, Miigwech, and Masi Cho for listening.

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I'm Dennis Bernstein. Today on the show, a special edition of the Election Crimes Bulletin with Greg Palast, how Ken Paxton will steal Texas. And Greg reminds us that this ain't nothing new for Paxton, who appears to be a self-proclaimed vote thief for Donald Trump. All this and more coming up straight ahead on Flashpoints. Please stay tuned.

0: And you are listening to Flashpoints on Pacifica Radio. My name is Dennis Bernstein. In one moment, we'll be joined by Greg Palast. Also want to let you know that we will be continuing our coverage with Nora Barros Friedman tomorrow, both on working with her on the Electronic Intifada program, which you hear now on KPFA here in the Bay Area at 11 o'clock. It may be broadcast at a different time where you're listening from. But we will be also covering the situation there as well later on in the afternoon on Flashpoints. We are waiting to get in touch with Greg Palast. And I think what I'd like to do is let's come in with the sound, and we'll let it run a little bit with Greg Palast. We'll start the show.
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5: So says Rolling Stone investigative reporter Greg Palast.
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We are trying to touch base with Greg Palast. And we're going to be getting into, how the election is maybe stolen by Ken Paxton in Texas. He has a reputation for vying for votes, not the legal way, but working very hard for Donald Trump. And apparently Trump is working hard to get this sort of serial criminal, I guess you could say, elected once again. And again, you're listening to Flashpoints on Pacifica Radio. This is your daily investigative news magazine. We're waiting for Greg Palast, and we're hoping that in the interim that you will stand with this beautiful radio network, and you'll make sure that we continue to do the work that we need to do here at KPFA. It's so important to have support at all levels in every different way. Love to meet folks out on the road at different events who talk about the role that KPFA has played in their lives. I was just going through this this church committee book, an amazing, and it reminds me of all the work we did on Flashpoints, trying to hold the CIA accountable. Do you all remember the fact that

0: that the Reagan government didn't like the Sandinistas and were willing to sort of fund an illegal operation using drugs to overthrow the Sandinistas. Yeah, we're going to talk about that later. I think if all goes well, we have with us now Greg Palast. Greg, welcome back to Flashpoints.
1: Glad to be with you, Dennis.
0: Well, your latest piece has to do with how the election may be undermined or stolen in Texas. You want to talk a little bit about that, and then we can play a nice piece that you have up on your website now.
1: Yeah, well, okay, let's put it this way. Who's the guy running for, the guys running for Senate are Representative Tallarico and Ken Paxton, the current Attorney General. Well, Paxton, you call him the Attorney General. I call him the Purgeon General of Texas. He's purged over 1 million voters from the voter rolls of Texas. And I can tell you, when I did a name-by-name analysis for the ACLU back in Georgia, and it's the same system, 66% of the names on that list were wrongly removed, and almost all of them were people of color and young people. In other words, when I say people of color, that means blue voters. Then, if you go to GregPalast.com, you'll see it. And there's Ken Paxton. Oh, we have a little reel, which we'll play in a minute, from episode 3 of Jim Crow Reloaded. It's a series of 5-minute videos that we've been putting out from the Palast Investigative Fund and our Save Your Vote site. Paxton boasted that he stole the election for Trump in Texas. Back, you know, in 2000, Trump, he said Trump won by 620,000 votes in Texas. And what he did was, this is during COVID, and he blocked 2.5 million ballots going out to voters in Harris County. Now, Harris County is what we know as Houston. And Houston is the blackest city in America, more than Detroit, Chicago, D.C., there are the population of Harris County is overwhelmingly African-American, the largest African-American population of any city in America. And so if they, now he says, if those are, if we were able, to stop every one of those ballots from going on, going out to the voters, had we not done that, Donald Trump would have lost the election. He would have lost Texas and he could do it again. Paxton can do it again this time. There is a war on mail-in voting, mailing voting, and it's being done two ways. There's Paxton, who simply won't let you get your vote. The other is to close up drop boxes. Now, you have to understand, black people in America, about 70% vote by mail or early in person. A lot of them take their ballots, bring it to the polling station, drop them off at a ballot box in Atlanta. There's a massive use of the ballot boxes by Atlantans and Savannans, people in Savannah, Georgia, who are the majority black, or they're, you know, it's like the hipster town. So you got the LGBTQ community, you've got Hispanic and high tech people, progressives, liberals, the replants from the north. They're solid voters of color, that is the color blue. Now, I'm not partisan. I don't care who the hell you vote for, but I will say this. This whole attack on mail-in voting is not to stop fraudulent voting and fraudulent voters. There are none. Every time we ask. Now, when I say, that, you know, like I hate when the New York Times says, there are very few fraudulent votes in these drop boxes. No, cut that crap out, New York Times. You didn't do any damn research. They're the laziest. You're talking, when you talk to the Washington Post and New York Times, you're talking, I can't use the term here, but what I call it, what we call the Guardian, lazy F-ism journalism. They just say, oh, they just make it up. Oh, it's exaggerated. It's not exaggerated. It's not few fraudulent voters. The claim is totally fraudulent. The Republican Party in Georgia went through every single ballot individually twice that were put in ballot drop boxes and did not find one, not a single illegal ballot, because Trump is saying, well, we need to put barcodes on ballots. Excuse me, I'm looking at my California ballot. and it has a barcode on it. See, the fact that that's for you individually, which is why you have to return that envelope that they give you in California. If you don't, your vote won't count, because the fact that you have voted is a public thing. So the fact that there's a barcode that's associated with your name in California and every state that mails out ballots, so that when you send in that ballot, they can then know who it is, match the signatures, and make sure that they are legit. And every single one was legit. But what they want to do is stop ballot box voting.
0: Absolutely.
1: Getting your ballot in the first place. We talked about citizenship list and all that last week. This is a whole new game. Going after mail-in voting, mail-in ballots is simply saying.
0: Yeah, we're still waiting to see if there's going to be troops at the polling place. But listen, let's listen to.
1: But most people don't actually vote in person. And I mean, we're getting about, it's getting close to still. When you combine in-person early voting with mail-in voting, drop-box voting, most Americans no longer vote on election day at the polls. So if they can show up with the Gestapo, but they'll have already lost the election. They have to stop the mail-in balloting. They have to shut those drop boxes. And that's why we put out this piece. You're going to hear a little bit from Edward Ward, who is the he trains voting right young people to go out and help people re-register who've been purged from the voter rolls, helps them get their mail-in ballots in and understand how it works. He works all over the country with the Transformative Coalition, Justice Coalition, NAACP, ACLU. Now he's working also with the Palace Investigative Fund on this Reels at our Jim Crow Reloaded site. So if you have a moment of that, why don't we roll it?
0: Let's roll it. Here we go.
2: This is a smoking gun. This is O.J. Simpson being seen leaving the scene of the crime.
3: Do you believe this? This group claims that black men, whom they call mules, are paid $10 by Jewish billionaires for every single ballot they could stuff into a ballot drop box.
4: It's generally $10 a ballot.
3: Now, who would believe this insane, racist, anti-Semitic accusation?
5: 2,000 Mules, live from Mar-a-Lago in Florida. 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
3: Stay with me for this episode of Jim Crow Reloaded. According to the characters who made this film, this is how Trump lost his re-election in 2020.
4: A mule is, by our definition, a person that is involved in picking up ballots from locations and running them to the drop boxes.
3: Trump lost because black men were stuffing ballot boxes. Now, you might say that all you see is a black man dropping off a couple of ballots. It turns out the Georgia Bureau of Investigations went after the guy. And guess what? He was just a local tech executive legally dropping off his ballot and his wife's ballot. No crime, but he was guilty of VWB, voting while black.
6: Extraordinary criminal activity.
7: You are talking about 200,000-300,000 ballots that were just harvested.
3: They said that the mules had put 380,000 fake ballots into drop boxes in Milwaukee, Philadelphia, Atlanta, you know, black cities. Now, that's a lot of fake ballots, except that Republican officials went through every single ballot in the drop boxes. Every one. Nevertheless, Trump insists that he lost to stolen ballots stuffed in the drop boxes.
8: Mail-in ballots had been stolen from mailboxes and hidden under a rock.
3: Don't laugh, because here's the ugly part. The accusations about black men worked all over the country. We are losing the right to put our ballots in drop boxes. Of course, my people can always go to the polling places and polling stations to drop off their ballots. But here's why we don't. Take a look at this line in Atlanta. Take a look at this line in Dayton. Folks waiting hours. Now take a look at the line in the Ohio suburbs.
9: Well, actually, there's no line.
3: All over America, drop boxes are disappearing. In Georgia, the legislature voted to cut the number of drop boxes by 75% in Atlanta and Savannah. How important is it to these guys to stop black people from voting by mail? Well, listen to this. In Houston, Texas, the county decided in 2020 to send mail-in ballots to every citizen. And remember, this was during the pandemic. So leadership in Houston decided that citizens shouldn't have to risk their lives to COVID because they have to stand in line to vote. But then the Attorney General of Texas, this guy, Ken Paxton, went to court and stopped Houston from giving their citizens the right to vote by mail. Paxton was so cocky about it, he even crowed that if he didn't stop them from voting, Trump would have lost Texas.
10: Won by 620,000 votes in Texas. Harris County mail-in ballots that they wanted to send out were 2.5 million. Those were all illegal, and we were able to stop every one of them. Had we not done that, Donald Trump would have lost the election.
3: Whoa. Talk about saying the quiet part out loud. So here's why Trump is so dead set against mail-in ballots. Because 70% of black voters vote early in swing states, either by mail or in person. You stop the mail-in vote, you stop the black vote. Now, it's not just about black voters. America's original residents who live on reservations can be far from polling stations. Like in Arizona. The Pascua-Yaqui Reservation residents now have to drive 100 miles round trip to vote. Mailing in their ballot is the only practical system. But Trump is going after this basic right. Trump's claim that there are millions of fake absentee ballots is as real as the Tooth Fairy and the Easter Bunny. Look, each ballot has a unique barcode, which identifies a voter, and every single ballot must have a signature that matches the one on file. The Republican officials who looked at every single ballot put in the drop boxes or mailed in agree on one thing. No one is counterfeiting ballots. So, not just a tiny bit of fraud, none, zero. Here's the interesting question. If Trump and his vigilante cronies are so damn certain that black men are stuffing drop boxes using stolen ballots, where's the evidence? Their investigations for evidence looks more like Klan-style intimidation and violence. Was this man trafficking 750,000 ballots as Trump's armed vigilante claims? He was almost murdered because of this claim.
11: He hit me. I tried to help him, and he pulls out a gun.
3: Stay with me for the next episode of Jim Crow Reloaded to find out.
0: You are listening to Flashpoints on Pacifica Radio. We're listening to the work of Greg Palast, investigative reporter, long-time reporter regarding the what happens in terms of U.S. elections and revelations for decades about the way in which brown people and black people are undermined by this system. And we're going to watch a sort of one way or the other. They're going to jam this criminal into the Congress in Texas. Greg, yes. Let's just go over this one more time, because this is the story of the day. Are they going to steal Texas? Are they going to be able to get away with it? They're going to try.
1: They're certainly going to try. And I don't use the term steal lightly. Ken Paxton, the Attorney General, and let's not forget, he was convicted of corruption. He gave his girlfriend a state job, and he was helping his donors using the authority of his office. The majority of Republicans voted to remove him, to impeach him, and he was only saved by a single vote, the vote of his wife, who then divorced him. The guy is, and he's had no money. He's been outraised by Tallarico like 13-1. So the only way he can possibly win is by stopping the black vote in Houston and a lot of the brown vote throughout the state.
0: And this is a big vote in that state.
1: That's a huge vote. Remember, it's a state that's majority minority. The only way that it could stay red is by what we politely call vote suppression. And now, by the way, I'm working with Black Voters Matter Fund and NAACP, and we're now saying what it is. Let's forget this polite PBS term, vote suppression. It is the Ku Klux Klanning of the vote, because these are old Klan tricks. Now, in one thing that's going to happen in Houston, so they've basically virtually outlawed voting by mail in Texas, which they know is used by, again, the American Native, and reservations. Where are the polling stations, right? So reservations, which is big vote, the black vote out of Houston. Hispanic voters, especially, by the way, those in the military who've been getting all kinds of problems trying to get their ballots in. And the military does not love, despite what he says, the military vote is anti-Trump all the way up and down the chain of command. I'm talking to these guys. I was there in Texas talking to the military guys. They're not in love with the guy who sends them into a war that they think is nuts. They're just target practice for Trump and the Iranian crazies. They didn't ask for this. So he's got a big, big problem. And so that's why the only way they can do it is by stealing this vote, which means preventing the mail-in ballots, challenging the mail-in ballots. This is what we're very, very concerned with. We're working, you know, you can defeat this, by the way. You know, we have to tell people how you fill out your
0: ballot. Talk to us about that. How do you, I mean, it sounds a little bit difficult to take these folks on. They got a lot of money.
1: No kidding. Because that's why Texas is red. As he said, you know, if he didn't stop black people from voting in 2020, Trump would have lost the election. And because if he'd have lost, you know, losing Texas, he did lose in 2020. He'd have lost in 16. So by attacking the mail-in vote, Trump was able to take Texas in 2024. Now, for the midterms, they've got a problem because you also, because of the massive mobilization. In fact, we're working with SVREP, this Southwest Voters Registration Education Project. They have a Latino mobilization. There's no way that Paxton can come through unless he mucks with the votes. One of the things he's also doing with mail-in balloting is challenging the votes that come in. If you miss a middle, like, okay, you registered and you signed the outside of the envelope and you add a Dennis J. Bernstein, whatever your middle name is, but you didn't register with the J, or you did register with the J, but you signed it without the J. Who the heck remembers where they use their middle initial or middle name?
0: Yeah.
1: They can knock you out for that. And they don't just knock out everyone that makes that, you know, I wouldn't even call it a mistake. In the old days, by the way, the Supreme Court went by the voter's intent. You couldn't just say gotcha, but oh, they left off a middle initial. That game don't work. In the old days. But now the new Supreme Court said you can use all these gotcha methods. So they can say, Mr. Martinez didn't include his middle name. By the way, here's another one. In some states, if you use the mail, there's 300,000 ballots got disqualified for postage due. That's another reason why black folk will use a ballot box. I had Major Gamaliel Turner, a guy we featured before whose vote had been challenged by Texas vigilantes. He didn't get his ballot. And then 2 years later, I have a picture of him showing he's at the military. He's at the he came out of Fort Benning. He's showing voters how young black soldiers, here's how you fill out your absentee ballot. And 10 days before the election, he fills it out, sends it in. The state claims his ballot sent 10 days before the election never arrived. That's why ballot boxes are important. And in Texas, they've basically been eliminated. Then I'm working with Rodney Ellis, the commissioner of Harris County, an African-American, who said, okay, well, they won't let us do absentee ballots. So we're going to have drive-throughs. They literally like drive-throughs at McDonald's. So you can drive through and vote that way. So it was another way to try to just simply get people to vote. Imagine.
0: That's a safety measure.
1: Yeah.
0: We're talking about safety measures so that people can vote without being hurt or frightened.
1: Or harassed. We have now also in Arizona, when you talked about sending in the military or whatever they're going to do, National Guard, I'm more worried about the vigilantes and tens of thousands of them who are, and we have photos of them. If you see Jim Crow Reloaded, you're going to see this in our next episode coming out. I think it's tomorrow. You have guys dressed up as RoboCops. They've got the full uniforms, the helmets, automatic weapons, because Arizona is an open carry state. And you got these white militia guys standing right next to drop boxes in Hispanic areas. And, we're talking an open carry state. But would you pull up with your car? Okay, Hispanic voter, you know, you bring your kids, your wife, you take your ballot and your wife's ballot, and you want to walk up to the drop box. You're showing your kid democracy in action. And they see two scary guys with weapons And then start telling people, are you a citizen? Do you have your citizenship papers? You don't need your citizenship papers right now to drop a ballot in a drop box. And that's what they're doing. So you just drive on because it's scary. In fact, there is one group that we have been working with out of Arizona, which they have 50 flying squads of de-escalators who are there to, they've been confronting these guys with the guns at the drop boxes and polling stations. They need 50 teams of lawyers and de-escalators for the state of Arizona. What other nation has that? I've been around the world. I've been involved in watching elections worldwide. I've never seen anything like this where you have armed guys next to the drop boxes. I've never seen anything like it where you say you can't get your ballot.
0: It sort of sounds ridiculous when you say it, Greg. It sounds a little strange, but it's what's going
1: I'm
0: on.
1: I'm sorry.
0: I'm
1: covering the elections in England. And by the way, in Venezuela and you know, in Liberia and around the world. And it's like, are you guys kidding? This does not happen in the civilized world. Yeah, it's true. There was a Putin just held an election last Sunday. In case you didn't notice, guess who won? But, you know, I thought that the United States is a little bit different than Russia and North Korea. But I'm telling you what we're discovering. That's why we have this 9-part series, Jim Crow Reloaded, which is over at saveyourvote.org, saveyourvote.org. And I can't tell you, Dennis, how much I appreciate you and Flashpoints, KPFA, for allowing us to get out this message, to go to Save Your Vote. Here's how you save your vote. In other words, and we tell people, you're going to have, don't expect their ballot, your request to come through the mail. Fill it out so carefully with, you know, don't use a pencil. They will knock out your ballot. They did this to my mother and sister. My mother was a school teacher. My sister's a lawyer. They knocked out their ballots because they put X's instead of filled in the bubbles. But they knew that they were Democratic voters. I mean, it's on your registration forms. That's public information. And they challenged their votes because they put in X's instead of filling in a bubble.
0: Let me jump in here for a second, Greg, and tell people. Let me just jump in and tell people you're listening to Flashpoints on Pacifica Radio. We have Greg Palast with us. We have been really collaborating with Greg over, I guess it's decades now, where we do what we call the Election Crimes Bulletin. What's that, Bob?
1: 2.5 decades, Dennis.
0: 2.5 decades. And we call it the Election Crimes Bulletin. We usually focus and bring it back around elections. We thought this was extraordinarily important, particularly what's going on in Texas. Greg's been doing a lot of coverage. He's got a series going at his website. And we are grateful to have this in-depth information about what's going to happen if you're not paying attention to your right to vote. Sorry, Greg. You want
1: to
0: say?
1: No, you don't have to apologize. I want to express my gratitude. You just played one of our episodes on the attack on mail-in and Dropbox voting. And I don't, you know, we don't have other networks do that. They just won't. I mean, even if I get a comment here or there, they're avoiding this question that because they want to pretend, even with National Petroleum Radio, MS Now, I used to go on MS Now all the time, but they don't like it when I say our elections are Jim Crowed. Our elections we have now returned to the Ku Klux Klanning of the vote. They don't want me to say that. They want to see everything
0: as Ku Klux Klanning of the vote. Now that's a phrase, right?
1: It's not, by the way, it's not like hyperbole. One of our issues
0: Tell us
1: will
0: about
1: be.
0: It.
1: Yeah, well, one of our issues, for example, one of our episodes will be on the vigilante vote challenges, which was the very first time you had non-government officials challenging the rights of other people to vote, which you can do in Texas and Georgia and Wisconsin, Michigan, and other states and Ohio, where the Senate is on the line. An individual can challenge another individual's vote. This was first initiated by the Ku Klux Klan of Georgia, which challenged basically every black voter in most of the black counties of Georgia. And they elected a Klansman as governor. Now, by the way, you'd say, oh, is that illegal? Yeah, it's illegal. But who are the voting cops? Have you ever looked at Kash Patel? The guy, you know, you see his picture after he came back from the proctologist. This guy is your voting cop to protect your rights. Instead, he's ordering the FBI to, for example, he sees the ballots of Fulton County to see if they were properly, if Trump's victory in 2020 was in those ballots. Well, here's the thing. Those ballots were already seized by the Republican officials who looked at every single one with a microscope. Is this the right signature, the right address? Did they fill it out? Is it a bubble and not an X? And not one illegal, wrongful ballot. And by the way, Ken Paxton says mailing out ballots to black people is illegal. No, it's not. You know, black people are allowed to get the ballots in the mail. You know, black soldiers who are assigned to California out of Georgia or Texas, guess what? They do get to vote, even no matter their color. That was decided by after 600,000 Americans died in the Civil War for these rights. Now, but right now, I you know what? I got to tell you, 25 years of being on Flashpoints talking about, you know, Democracy Now! And all the other programs on Pacifica like Tom Hartman, but especially on Flashpoints, because you're the guy that will actually give me the full half hour to really lay it out in detail, which also allows me, I take these recordings of our sessions and it's used by, it's used in training sessions. These, our talks are used in training sessions for young volunteers, helping people to get back on the voter rolls, to challenge the challengers. This is really important.
0: Greg, let me interrupt you here because I know where you're going. In about 5 minutes, we're going to shift gears and talk to people about what they might want to do with us in terms of support. But let's just stay with the content for about another 5 minutes. And I am... what are the other, you know, we've been looking at Texas and the what you're describing as the process by which the corrupt candidate and with the help of the president of the United States is going to subvert the election. What are the other frontline stories that we should be thinking about in terms of this election?
1: Well, that's why I have 9 episodes of 9 new Jim Crow tricks.
0: Give us a few hints.
1: And so we have as we talked about once before, is the Great Purge. 4.7 million people were illegally purged from the voter rolls in 2024. That was the election. And people worry about, oh, is some computer or some spiders from Mars sent down by Elon Musk and SpaceLink or Starlink going to come and change your ballot after you? No, forget all that. It happens before the election, mostly by removing voters of color from the rolls. 4.7 million people illegally removed. And I ain't guessing. I'm using the statistics. And by the way, I got these purge rolls.
0: Say that. What's that again? How many people?
1: 4.7 million. And now you have to understand, we got these purge lists through a successful lawsuit, federal lawsuit. With the I was represented by Gerald Griggs of the NAACP, who's the president of NAACP Atlanta. And we forced the state of Georgia and then other states to open up the files on who they removed and why they were removed. And they had millions and millions of people removed, supposedly because they didn't live at their voting address. And I asked Amazon knows exactly where you live. We got the Amazon experts to go through the lists. Name by name. This is not statistical sampling, Dennis. This is name by name. And they said, look, here's all these millions of people who are wrongly removed from the voter rolls. Now, what we've done is, and this is where the action begins. The whole point of this, if we couldn't fight it, I wouldn't bother. But like we're working with Southwest Voters, which is Hispanic organization, the Latino Mobilization Organization. And they made in the last election, they made 150, in 2020, they made 150,000 phone calls to Latino voters wrongly removed from the voter rolls. And they talked to them in Spanish and English, 150,000 phone calls. And we got people re-registered. We tell people, please. One of the best way to defeat Jim Crow, it's like a cross in front of a vampire, is check your registration at your Secretary of State's office or vote.org. If you've been removed, you know, they say, oh, your name's missing, or there's a block on your name or a challenge to your name. Just re-register. You can fight it. You can go in and claim and scream and holler. But if you're hit by a vigilante, you're going to have to. I'm sorry. You're going to have to go into your county voting office. And if your mail-in ballot is challenged, you can go into your county office after the election and what they call cure your ballot. Well, they say, oh, I didn't like your signature. So you re-sign it. I'm sorry. That's what it takes. When John Ossoff won in 2020 with Reverend Warnock in Georgia, the difference, and the same for Biden, who won by just officially by 11,000 votes, probably more, but let's say 11,000. It was because tens of thousands of people were contacted by the Transformative Justice Coalition, NAACP, and other voting rights groups like Rainbow Push. Big phone banks saying your ballot will not be counted unless you come into the voting, into your clerk's office. Do you need a ride? How can we help you out? And man, this Republican Secretary of State of Georgia was so, he said, I can't believe it. If the Republicans didn't realize that these people were actually, when their ballots were knocked out, they were going to say, no, count my ballot. You got a week to do it. Sometimes 3 days, depending on the state. So you got to, voting is not as simple as just filling out the ballot in the mail. It's not as simple as just showing up to vote. So we have to work on that. The other is, of course, absolutely, the provisional ballot game, where you walk in, they say, oh, your name's on the voter rolls. And they say, oh, don't worry, just fill out this ballot. It's a provisional ballot. And then it'll be counted later. No, it won't. 1.5
0: no provisionals. Let me interrupt here. I'm very sorry. Sure. Again, you're listening to a special edition of Flashpoints with Greg Palast, Election Crimes Bulletin. We're going to take a short break. Some of you are going to hear some reporting we've done from Cuba, and many of you are going to stay with us, and we're going to continue with Greg. Short break. We'll be right back.

0: We're going to put the microscope on the situation in Cuba, which is getting desperate. Joining us is Gloria LaRiva. She is just back from the island. She's joining us now, I believe, from Florida. Gloria LaRiva, welcome back to Flashpoints. It is good to have you with us. You've been keeping us posted. Tell us, give us an overview of what you saw and some of the things that are of grave concern to you.
1: Thank you, Dennis. Thank you, Flashpoints and KPFA. Yeah, I just got back yesterday after about 11 days in Cuba, and it's been like my seventh trip this year with many young people in delegations who want to come to Cuba, even knowing how hard it is because they want to help deliver cancer medications and antibiotics. Every trip, every month, the situation is getting worse. I think the very hardest part is not only the constant electrical blackout. You hear people, even in Havana, even in central Havana, saying they didn't get electricity for 36 hours, and then they get 3 to 4 hours. But in the countryside, people are going days without electricity. The pumps cannot deliver water to homes. The issue of lack of water to drink, to bathe, and to cook with is a real crisis. And a part of it is the decades of the blockade, which has not allowed Cuba to bring in spare parts, the big, you know, systems of pipes and everything and pumps to keep it up. Even irrigation is suffering because of the pumps and lack of electricity, or even to the hospitals. I went, the last three delegations are Puerto Rican friends from the Independence Justiniano movement of Puerto Rico have gone side by side with us, delivering medicine because they've donated almost 80,000. And every time they come, they hear the stories and they're like, we're going to keep doing this with you, with the Atue Project. We were sitting 2 days ago in the William Soler Pediatric Hospital, and everybody who came or left, usually it's like one parent, but this time it was both parents with their babies and their children. And they were all carrying buckets with water bottles. They were carrying their home electrical fans. And that's because the hospital, where everyone knows water is essential for health, there was none in the hospital. So people had to bring their own bottles in the buckets, whether to drink or to flush the toilet or to bathe the children. They had to bring their own fans for air. And you don't see people blaming the hospital or protesting outside. They know why this is happening. And so they adapt. You know, everyone was bringing in their buckets. And I was like, why is that? And they go, because there's no water. But for some, you know, for a lot of the population, people with lower incomes, it's much, much harder. Because if you get $1,500 to $1,700 pesos a month, and you're retired, 30 eggs cost 6,000. Mm-hmm. And food is very scarce and it's expensive. Because, well, partly because some of these little shops, they charge a lot, but they also pay a lot to bring it in. And because production is so low with having to use the oxen, they can't use tractors in the farms. The production is very low. There's basically a drought in Cuba this summer.
0: You say food is a problem. It's expensive. Are people starting to go hungry? What's the bottom line there?
1: Yeah, there is hungry, and there's the caloric intake is much lower. The intake. When I was in Cuba in the early 90s during the special period, people's dietary intake was between 1,200 and 1,500 calories for months. Everybody lost weight. This is what's happening right now. And you see the children in the last year or so smaller. They're smaller because the guaranteed liter of milk every day for kids up to seven, that's not there anymore. The rationing, the famous rationing system that guarantees beans, chicken, milk, everything for every Cuban every month, then it's pretty gone. It's pretty much gone because the whole state income that depended on doctors working abroad. The government gets 3/4 of that pay to pay for the health care and so on. The ability to grow food, everything has been just dragged down by this blockade. And so there is very little food. I met a man the other night, and he was walking with a cardboard. He was going to lie down on some half wall in Havana. And I interviewed him. I said, "Sir, what is your situation?" And he said, I'm from the East, Santiago de Cuba." He said, "There's no economy there anymore." And he said, "It's the blockade." He goes, "There's nothing there." So I came to Havana to try to find a job. You know, there's no jobs there. There's no jobs. And, you know, people ask for money. The only ones who will give money is tourists, because Cubans don't have any money to give. They're sympathetic, but they don't have money. And so there's probably like 100 tourists in the whole capital, because tourism has been slammed by the United States. We're talking the whole state having pretty much no income anymore, because as we mentioned before, in June, early June, all the 48 hotels shut down because they were threatened by Trump. The mining company, the famous Sherritt Mining Company, which brought a lot of income to Cuba in their joint venture with Cuba, that's gone now. It was a Canadian firm, and they had resisted the U.S. for 30 years. So all these companies have closed.
0: Wow.
1: And saw today, or yesterday actually, Trump's speech, which was a horrific nightmare vision of the world. Like, we will, you know, annihilate Iran. You better watch, because we're going to destroy you. And he said about Cuba, "We're going to take it over. That's done. The state has fallen." It's a complete lie. But he's boasting this at the same time that he talks about having taken over the power, basically, in Venezuela. So it's a very nightmare scenario. And yet, I got to say, the Cubans are not sitting down and crying. They adapt. You see everyone finding a way to get a tricycle so they can do transportation. There is gas now by private business. We had to drive to Santa Clara, which we hadn't been able to do for a few months. But we got a car, and we went to one house where these men import gasoline from Miami. They're actually allowed to do that by the U.S. It's just, you know, strictly private. And they had 8 massive plastic tanks of gasoline. It was pretty shocking. In their yard and in their garage and their driveway. I mean, it was like the whole neighborhood would go up and explosion if anything happened. And people buy their gasoline there because the state is not allowed to get oil or gas by the U.S. blockade. So it just becomes like this little private business of, and that's what the U.S. is doing. So to now, right now, I was part of this major delivery again in September of many medicines. We took them to 5 hospitals, and they were just so welcome. And right now I'm in about an hour north of Miami with friends, and we're waiting for 25 vials of cyclophosphamide, a very expensive medicine, cancer med, for 3 babies in Juan Manuel Monica's Hospital of Havana who need it urgently.
0: Cancer medication for infants.
1: These are babies. And as soon as it arrives here, where it's coming tomorrow, I will fly back to deliver it. But I want to say there was a big article that from New York City, a major shipment, I think it was probably from some company that was going to deliver doxorubicin, which has to be refrigerated. It has to be on ice until it gets there. And they reported in the news that it all was destroyed by the heat. Now, we brought about 250 vials of doxorubicin. We carefully delivered on ice. We have a lot of experience doing this. But that's a drop in the bucket to what the country needs. So people are dying. We've said this. Everyone knows the U.S. is deliberately killing people, and they're boasting about it. So more than ever, the knowledge of the people here on KPFA, the Bay Area, across the country, the willingness to act on this and to express a solidarity. You don't know how many people are telling us, saying, I want to go to Cuba. I was hospitalized last week. I was hospitalized with another friend who became very ill. There's a lot of viruses going around now. There's no fumigation of mosquitoes. There's dengue. I was there in the hospital for 2 days, and I was vomiting a lot. And I said, do you have any ondansetron, you know, this injectable, so I can stop vomiting? They go, we have none. Well, we brought some. We brought like a couple of thousand vials. And so I had my friends come to the hospital with 25 vials. They gave me two. I was fine. And we came back and filled their pharmacy with a lot of medicine. They were so happy. And we were happy to help them.
0: That's beautiful.
1: So it's the people's solidarity, Dennis.
0: That's beautiful. We are speaking with Gloria LaRiva, who has a long time commitment to Cuba and the Cuban Revolution, which is being choked continually. And this is a bipartisan choking of this beautiful country. And the suffering now, as you could hear, is immense. And I guess the thing that blows my mind, Gloria, is the amount of good that the Cubans have been engaged in. It's almost as if the United States couldn't stand the fact that this little country is moving around the world, bringing aid and bringing support to places and countries that are being undermined, destroyed, where the United States is supporting one side or another in a civil war. We have seen some horrible stuff. Tell us about, remind us what Cuba was, what the United States seem to be so afraid of.
1: Well, it's actually what Cuba still is, Dennis, because their DNA of solidarity with the world, especially the most oppressed, from the very beginning of the revolution, with doctors, with teachers, with, you know, military help to help free South Africa and Angola from the apartheid regime. Anyway, they are so solidly with Palestine, they're paying a price for it. They're paying a heavy price with South Africa sending up to 300,000 volunteers over a course of almost 20 years to fight South Africa. And that's like this little island. But they said, we owe a debt to Africa. And that's why the U.S., this is one of the crimes of Cuba that the U.S. will never forgive him for. And now Palestine, like, you don't find a government that's so principled. On the issue of medical, I just got a shot, a booster shot of their Abdallah vaccine. They said, would you like a booster shot? I said, yeah, I just had COVID in August. So I went to the Center of Immunological, you know, biology and so on, brilliant scientists. And they explained to me, because I reported last time I talked to you, that there is a medicine called pembrolizumab. Pembrolizumab is a cancer med for one of the applications for advanced melanoma. And it's known by the U.S. Brand, Keytruda. And I wrote an article that 2 weeks ago, Granma newspaper in Cuba reported that they are now developing their own version of Keytruda. They call it a biosimilar. Biosimilar is when you produce the same medicine that another company was producing. Now, it was under patent, and this scientist, Dr. Yasser, said to me, it has now come off of patent, so we immediately began producing it ourselves. I mean, that's like really brilliant. I like watching, how can they improve their lives? And this new biosimilar pembrolizumab, they said, any patient who has this, come to our hospitals and we will put you under immediate study and apply this medicine to you. Price, zero. Keytruda in the U.S., up to $22,000 a month.
0: Wow.
1: Merck is the producer, and they made $35 billion in revenue last year from that one medicine. Cuba now is saying today that they're in phase three of their trials or clinical trials of this medicine called Husvinza, which they're finding other applications, and that it really helps to prevent worsening effects of this dreaded disease, chikungunya. So they're constantly working on this, constantly working to improve the health of the people, to find these new vaccines, cancer meds, as well as other stuff. But the issue is, we spoke to the doctors at the Frankfurt Orthopedic Hospital. I was amazed by their brilliance, because when we brought this, you know, we don't have this right now. We don't have the anesthesia that we had just brought, the antibiotics, and their lumbar puncture trays. You know, it's like you put the needle into the spine to test the disease, to see the pressure, all kinds of things. And they said, we don't throw away these needles. We have a department that tests. They said, ideally they get thrown away, but we sterilize them. We're very careful, and they're tested, because we cannot throw anything away. And then as soon as they become too dull or whatever, and we get rid of them, but they said, we don't waste a thing. And we also brought two vein detectors. They kept saying, can you please bring vein detectors to the children's hospital? They cost $2,000 each. And we had to get them from China, because the proprietary interests of the corporations that make them in the U.S., they want you to have a contract with them. And we couldn't do that. Bought them from China. Why do we need vein detectors? Because babies' hands are so fine, you can't see the vein. So they can get poked several times trying to find it. And when we brought them, they were like, we can't believe that you have this. They turned it on. It was so beautiful. You could see everyone's veins in their arms. So it's really, this is because people are helping. Dennis, all this money that people have given us, it all goes to medicine. Nobody makes an income from it. It's all donated. And you know that people know they're saving lives. People are dying in China. You know, you asked me about hunger. There are so many old people who are walking the streets, skinny.
0: That's the voice again of Gloria LaRiva. Gloria, tell us what it's like to try and get some of this information into the corporate press, into the mainstream press. How are they? Are they open? How's the coverage? Because I haven't heard just about word one about this kind of suffering that you've been describing for the last 20 minutes or so.
1: Well, the New York Times is probably the most prominent, the record, paper of record, and they've written more extensive articles. They have gone to the Williams Follett Hospital, and they had this doctor that we spoke with take them around, and he explains the electricity went out while he was there. They explain the suffering, but they never really say the U.S. is responsible. They don't say that, and they repeat some of what Trump and Rubio say, failed state. And every Thursday, like clockwork, by the way, we expect one, today? Every Thursday, Rubio brings another restriction, another prohibition, another thing you're not allowed to have contact with, in order to try to make sure that nothing comes in and nothing goes out.
0: More suffering.
1: So, I think the main thing is the issue about media. The media is pitiful. It's very little. We noticed that they didn't say a thing about what Trump said about Cuba. He didn't say anything. They didn't put it in the New York Times. But the alternative media, definitely KPFA. I know Catherine Cusick was on yesterday. Great. I know that Pacifica Radio has programs about Cuba. The podcast, Breakthrough News, all these groups, Code Pink, you know, they disrupt Congress, they make news. We all have to find our way.
0: Right.
1: And yet now there's more caravans, you know, there's more boats that are going to be coming to Cuba of the of independent people.
0: Well, Gloria, I'm going to interrupt here. You've been leading this charge. You've been on the cutting edge, and we are sorry to hear that you were pretty sick. We hope that you're beginning to feel better. I know that you're just in, it's almost a stopover there in Florida. You're going to be bringing more stuff back to the country. So we are grateful for the information, for you to take the time out to keep our audience posted and informed in ways that you can't hear anywhere else. We thank you, Gloria. If people want to get in touch with you, if they want to do more with you, how do they do that?
1: Our website will tell you all. It's

And that does it for another episode of Flashpoints. Our executive producer is Dennis Bernstein. Senior producers, Miguel Gavilan Molina and Kevin Pina. Technical producer, Rod Akil. Our theme music written and produced by Charlie Lang. For questions and comments, email Dennis Bernstein at dennis@kpfa.org. 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

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Because always, this whole place is volunteer run. Did you know? 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There's no commercials. There's no underwriters.

0: officer was chosen by Donald Trump to head the State Department. He has a long history in the Russian oil business, as well as having an alleged personal friendship with Vladimir Putin, the Russian president. Our guest is Andrew Kramer, who has been a reporter for the New York Times at its Moscow, Russia bureau for the past 10 years. Kramer shares his reporting on Tillerson's attempts on behalf of Exxon to gain access to the Russian Arctic oil fields, as well as Tillerson's personal connections to Vladimir Putin. In addition, Kramer investigated and revealed the activities of Paul Manafort in Russia, who, within a week after those reports became public, resigned as Donald Trump's campaign manager. When Andrew Kramer and I visited from the New York Times Bureau in Moscow by telephone on December 29, 2016, we began with his description of Tillerson's history in Russia.
1: Rex Tillerson has a long history in Russia, and the arc of his career here in a large part traces some of the key developments in Russia over that same 25-year period, because Rex Tillerson was involved in Russia since soon after the breakup of communism. As an executive at Exxon, he was overseeing Exxon's move into Russia, into this vast, newly opened territory for the oil industry. His first venture in Russia was in the Far East, in Sakhalin, for an offshore oil development there. And he met Putin for the first time before Putin was even president of Russia, during a visit by Mr. Putin to this oil platform off the eastern coast of Siberia. Obviously, his importance rose when he became president, and Tillerson's relationship with Mr. Putin became very important as Exxon expanded its operations in Russia. The largest step for them came in 2011 when they signed a deal to develop oil resources off of Russia's northern coast in the Arctic Ocean. And then this deepened the tie between Exxon and the Russian government right up until sanctions were imposed in 2014. Tillerson had opposed them.
0: The reason for those sanctions?
1: Well, the sanctions were imposed because of Russia's intervention in Ukraine. They came in three phases. The first phase was for annexing the Crimea Peninsula, and then a more intensive and damaging phase of sanctions came in the summer of 2014 after the United States government said Russia had shot down a civilian airliner over Ukraine and was sending its military across the border into eastern Ukraine. And these were the sanctions that really hit Exxon's business hard.
0: Which Tillerson obviously opposed.
1: That's right. He doesn't come out directly against sanctions. The statements were cautious. Exxon's actions were actually speaking louder than their statements.
0: What were those sanctions?
1: The sanctions were what were called sectoral sanctions, and they restricted loans to Russian companies to 3 months, so they could only American companies could only provide short-term credit to the Russian state bank, Sberbank, and the Russian oil company, Rosneft, and others. And the other portion of them were industry sanctions that limited the transfer of technology to Russia. And this was specifically Arctic offshore drilling technology and shale oil technology.
0: And you mentioned a moment ago that Exxon's actions spoke louder than their statements. What were their actions?
1: Well, the sanctions caught Exxon at a very delicate moment because after years of preparation in the summer of 2014, Exxon was sending an exploratory drilling rig into the Russian sector of the Arctic to test the thesis that there was oil in this area. It was an extraordinarily expensive venture. Just this one well would cost close to $700 million. And this entire venture coincided with the escalation of the war in eastern Ukraine, so that the rig, which was initially based in Norway, was still in port when the airliner was shot down, the Malaysian airline Flight 17 over eastern Ukraine. This was a horrendous event, which I covered in Ukraine. And only a few days later, the Exxon, in spite of this and the likelihood that there would be repercussions in the form of sanctions,

0: Exxon sent its rig into the Arctic.
1: What were Exxon's statements, contrary to their actions?
0: Well, the statements, as I said, were very cautious. The company's stated position on sanctions was not opposition, but rather opposition to sanctions that would exceed those of the European Union. And as I mentioned, Tillerson, in comments, made clear he was opposed to sanctions, but only spoke of them several times in 2014. At the same time, they were pressing ahead with this drilling venture that would greatly help the Russian oil industry.
1: An economic desire on Exxon's part to have access to greater oil fields in the Russian Arctic.
0: That's right. The profit motive was clear for Exxon, but the story behind it is also the story of U.S. relations with Russia in recent years, because this whole process began under the Obama administration's reset with Russia, in which the Obama administration encouraged companies like Exxon to become involved. The idea would be there would be a profit motive on both sides to have a stable relationship, that Russian oil companies would benefit, American oil companies would benefit, and as a result, the governments would behave better. So these sorts of deals were encouraged up until 2014.
1: And they were discouraged today, December 29th, 2016, when President Obama issued further sanctions against Russia for the involvement that he alleges occurred with regard to the election here, resulting in Trump being the president-elect. Can you address those?
0: Well, sure. This is just another indication that our new Secretary of State, Tillerson, if he's approved by the Senate, is going to be walking into a real beehive of issues in Russia. He's opposed to sanctions, but the new sanctions were imposed for electoral meddling, and the Central Intelligence Agency has determined that the goal of Russia's hacking campaign during the election was to help Donald Trump get elected. So it's a very delicate issue for Trump, and it will be a delicate issue for his new Secretary of State in responding to Russia. He'll be faced with the choice of lifting these sanctions, which were largely symbolic in that they target the Russia's two main intelligence agencies, the Federal Security Service and the main intelligence directive of the Russian military. These are not organizations that obviously do business or have a lot of people traveling to the United States or having their money kept in American banks. Nonetheless, Tillerson will have to decide whether to lift these sanctions, obviously together with the Trump White House, or to leave them in place, which is something of an embarrassment if the sanctions were imposed for an action which was intended to get Trump elected.
1: Well, that would also address, would it not, the connection between Tillerson and Exxon that would benefit if the sanctions were lifted?
0: That's right. That would be the Ukraine-related sanctions. And there's talk, and this was brought up in an interview with Henry Kissinger recently, that Trump might consider, or certainly the Russians would be interested in, a new sphere of influences deal in Europe, where the U.S. would back off from Ukraine and perhaps Georgia and allow Russia to have sway in these areas in exchange for perhaps a promise of good behavior in the future and a lessening of the ongoing violence in eastern Ukraine. And then sanctions would be lifted with the added bonus, the sort of icing on the cake here being a very profitable business opportunity for Exxon.
1: What likelihood do you see of that occurring?
0: Well, it's hard to say. You know, we've been through an interesting year politically. Nobody expected voters in England to vote for Brexit, even for Donald Trump to be elected. So now there's talk that it might be impossible to have a new sphere of influences deal. I just had an interview today with the U.S. senator on this topic, who was saying that the Congress would never accept a sphere of influences deal with Russia, a sort of new Yalta. But it's clearly something that the Russians would want, and something that Trump, as a deal-cutting businessman, might consider.
1: We're visiting with Andrew Kramer, a New York Times reporter based in the Times Moscow Bureau. This is Radio Curious. I'm Barry Vogel. Andrew, on December 21st of this year in the Times, you wrote that Mr. Tillerson's personal relationships with Putin and Sechin are expected to undergo microscopic scrutiny during the upcoming Senate confirmation hearings. Can you elaborate on that?
0: In addition to being acquainted with Vladimir Putin, Tillerson is has done business with and worked for an extended period with Igor Sechin, one of Putin's right-hand men, also a former intelligence officer who's now head of the Russian state oil company. Tillerson obviously concluded the deals, the Exxon deals with Sechin, and the two call each other friends. So that's a relationship which will be carefully reviewed. I mean, I don't know how many in Congress would want our Secretary of State to be considered a friend of a close ally of Putin, and indeed of Putin himself, who's given Tillerson an award for friendship. So this long relationship with the senior leadership in Russia, which was centered on oil and gas and profit, rather than some of the more thorny issues of politics and even of war and human rights in Eastern Europe, is something that is likely to come up during his confirmation hearings.
1: What access or input might you personally have into those hearings? You mentioned that just before you and I began our visit today, you were in touch with a member of the United States Senate.
0: Well, the short answer is probably none. Sometimes the Congress references newspaper articles for the record, and a congressman will stand up and enter a newspaper article for the record. Other times, articles can prompt hearings. This has happened rarely in my career working overseas, but it did happen once with oil deals in Iraq. I think in the Tillerson hearings, there will be obviously reams of information that the Congress has access to, but New York Times articles are also read.
1: Andrew Kramer, in August of this year, during the time that Paul Manafort was Donald Trump's campaign manager, you did some stories about his connections with people in Russia. Can you tell us about that?
0: Well, it was a complicated investigation, but the idea behind it was that his campaign manager, Trump's campaign manager at the time, Paul Manafort, had worked for years in Ukraine as an advisor to an authoritarian president who was also an ally of the Russians. And this work was largely shrouded in secrecy. But there had been a revolution in Ukraine in 2014. So many of the documents of the old government were coming into public view through various means. Some were discovered, for example, in the former president's yacht harbor the day after he fled his palace on the outskirts of Kiev, and they were fished out of the water and dried out and examined. Others were found in a sauna of a senior official, and still others were found in a building of his political party that was burning down during the revolution. They were taken out and examined. So I knew that at least some papers regarding Paul Manafort's work had come out during the revolution, and I wrote a small story about it at the time. But once he was named chairman of the Trump campaign, we decided to go back and take another look at this issue and see if there might be more, which led to an investigation that determined he had received under-the-table payments in Ukraine totaling about $12.7 million. And this was revealed in an article that came out in August, and within a week he had resigned as campaign manager.
1: How do you think that issue dovetails into what we spoke of earlier concerning Tillerson and Exxon, and Tillerson potentially being the new Secretary of State?
0: Well, there's been a lot of discussion about Trump's ties to Russia and what they mean, and there's not a clear answer to it, honestly. His own business dealings have been limited, so far as we know. He sold some property to Russian oligarchs. He's been to Russia to host a beauty pageant. But many of his advisors and senior aides have a position which is really a head-scratcher for Republicans, which is a desire to have a close relationship with Russia, even as Russia veers into a more authoritarian and anti-Western stance in its policies. We've seen this consistently through the campaign and into the transition period. So it's almost as if, you know, the world's been turned upside down. You have Democrats arguing for a a more aggressive stance toward Russia, and the Republican Trump administration supporting exactly the opposite. There are business interests perhaps behind this, as we mentioned with Exxon, and there may be personal histories, as with Paul Manafort, who had a long history of working in Ukraine for a pro-Russian administration there. And we'll see how this plays out. What exactly this signifies? So some have suggested this is a reverse Kissinger. That what Trump intends to do is to befriend Russia and turn against China, much as Kissinger in the 1970s befriended China as a way to weaken Russia. If there is a strategy behind it, it's hard to tell with Trump.
1: Do you have any insight into that beyond what you just said?
0: I don't. I don't cover the U.S. side of the transition, and it's a bit of guesswork whether, for example, his phone call to the president of Taiwan, which broke with U.S. policy on China, was carefully thought out or just the result of lack of preparation, that it was an off-the-cuff decision. And sometimes it seems that his comments are not fully thought out. For example, on the hacking sanctions, he responded to the likely sanctions yesterday by saying that computers have made our lives easier but also complicated them. It's a very vague and hard to understand response to the idea that Russia had interfered in the election to help him, to comment on the effect of technology on our lives in that way. I thought I might go over a bit, if we're talking about Tillerson, our next Secretary of State, if he's confirmed, a little bit about this period in summer of 2014. When I was working in Ukraine, in eastern Ukraine, and intensively covering the conflict there, on July 17th of that year, there was really an awful event where a civilian airplane, Malaysia Airlines 17, Flight 17, was shot down over eastern Ukraine. And the wreckage landed in the middle of a battlefield. So you had the armies literally fighting over the scattered wreckage of this Boeing 777 airplane. And the remains of those who were on it, are really one of the more gruesome things that have happened in recent years in this part of the world. And these are the kind of difficult, painful, and complicated issues which Tillerson doesn't have experience with based on his dealings with Russia from the point of view of the energy relationship. So I think there are two sides of the coin with Russia. One, a lot of opportunity, obviously, to improve relations. And then this other side, which was the risk of Russian expansion and aggression in Eastern Europe, which is not abstract at all.
1: What do you see as coming from that risk? Where do you think it may lead?
0: I think the stated goal of the Russians is to restore a sphere of influence, to restore, if not the Soviet Union, a version of the Russian Empire. They think that Ukraine and parts of Eastern Europe are historically areas that should be under Moscow's control. And I think that using various means, which could well lead to a war in Central Europe, that influence will be restored if there's not a contrary move from the West to check it.
1: And what would you anticipate the breadth of that contrary move to be to succeed in checking it?
0: Well, that's really the $64,000 question, or $64,000 worth of sanctions. It could be economic pressure, but also would most likely have to include a very clearly stated Western concept of what Eastern Europe should be, and a lack of security guarantees in Eastern Europe have been the causes of two world wars. Obviously, the First World War began in the Balkans, and then the Second World War over the division of Eastern Europe between the Soviet Union and Germany in 1939, partly because the treaty that ended the First World War did not offer these security guarantees for Eastern Europe. NATO was supposed to address this problem. Obviously, it probably should have been done differently to not have a triumphalist element after the end of the Cold War, that we were moving into Eastern Europe as the victors. But nonetheless, Trump's statements about NATO have really opened a lot of questions about Western commitments to the borders in Eastern Europe. And this is not going to go unnoticed in Russia. So I think that's the real risk, is that we'll have a mushy understanding of where the lines should be drawn in Eastern Europe, which could invite a war.
1: So then bringing this back around to Rex Tillerson, what is your opinion?
0: It's said that Tillerson is a very tough negotiator and that he did well negotiating for his company in Russia. And it could well be that he would be a good negotiator for the United States. On the other hand, the depth of his experience extends only to the depth of oil wells and not to the other concerns, human rights and the security questions in Central Europe. So I would not want to venture a guess on how he'll handle this problem.
1: Tell us, Andrew Kramer, the area which you do cover as one of the New York Times reporters based in Moscow.
0: Well, very honestly, it's a fabulous job. It's almost a Disneyland for a reporter in this part of the world, and particularly working out of this bureau. We cover everything from the Baltic states, which are a little corner of Europe, down to Central Asia and Tajikistan, which borders on Afghanistan, has many of the same issues there with terrorism and instability. Obviously, Ukraine is part of the beat, and it's been a big issue in the last 3 years. It's a position which involves conflict reporting, war reporting, but also business coverage. And if you want it, there's plenty of work to be done on the arts and culture in Russia. A very rich tradition and a lot going on in those spheres as well.
1: Who provides the direction to you on the areas which you investigate?
0: In the Times, it varies a bit depending on where a reporter is working, but most of the story ideas are generated by reporters and pitched to editors who then gauge their interest in the idea and move forward with it. Sometimes on larger projects, there's collaboration between editors and reporters beforehand, and then a story is put together. But by and large, the coverage is driven out of our bureau here in Moscow with reading of the Russian press, talking to Russians, talking to people who live in this part of the world about the issues that are important to them, and then putting that together into narratives, which can be written as newspaper stories.
1: What is the response of the person on the street to the new regime that will be taking over in the United States on January 20th, 2017?
0: Well, in conversations that I've had, the usual response is Russians are pleased that relations between our countries might improve. And here in Russia, Trump has been viewed as a guy who will stop talking down to Russia, who will stop lecturing Russia, and perhaps exhibiting some hypocrisy in preaching about policies that Russia should pursue while violating those principles, as the Russians see it, in America's own foreign policy. So they think there'll be a break with the past. Trump was always considered the pro-Russian candidate. Some people here, based on watching Russian state television, thought that if Hillary Clinton were elected, there would be war with the United States. So people are, by and large, pleased. I think his personality reminds Russians of a Russian politician, Vladimir Zhirinovsky, a clownish, jester-like politician who's been around for a long time and is also something of a misogynist and a nationalist and quite a talker as well. So I think there's some similarity there. There's some recognition of this personality type, at least in this part of the world, of the larger-than-life leader. I would say, by and large, there's hope that relations will improve.
1: Well, Andrew Kramer, I want to thank you for joining us on Radio Curious. And before we close, I have some questions about you. And one is, how long have you been based in the Moscow Bureau of the New York Times?
0: Well, Barry, that's a good question, and it's been a long time. I've been here now for more than 10 years.
1: May we presume that you have a considerable fluency in Russian?
0: Yes, I do. I work without an interpreter and read the newspapers, watch the Russian television without any problem.
1: And tell us a little bit more about yourself. The question that I do ask all my guests at the end of an interview is to describe a eureka or an aha moment in your life that changed your view of your life, of the world, of your future.
0: Well, it might be a small thing, but when I was a student at UC Santa Cruz, toward the end of my time in Santa Cruz, I had a job writing advertising copy for a newsletter. I think it was mailed to residents or dropped off in grocery stores. I'm not sure how it was distributed, but I was paid $200 for an article. And these were infomercial articles. I wrote one about a Volvo dealership, for example. And it was just a real revelation to me that I could make money by writing. And I never really looked back after that.
1: Tell us, Andrew, what would you like to do with the remainder of your one precious life?
0: Well, Barry, I'm looking out the window here in Moscow from my office, and it's pitch black. Obviously, it's night here, and the parking lot outside is covered in snow. It's very cold, and I spent a long time in Russia. So one goal I would have would be to explore another part of the world, maybe even America. So I would certainly want to expand my horizons a bit.
1: And finally, is there a book that you could recommend to our listeners?
0: A book that I enjoyed and was written by a mentor of mine, David Hoffman, the former bureau chief of the Washington Post in Moscow, is called The Dead Hand. And it's a story about the Russian nuclear weapons program at the end of the Soviet period and into the post-Soviet period. And it's a really chilling story about nuclear weapons, told in a very gripping manner, with some details that many people might not know. That, for example, the Russian government had developed a so-called dead hand weapon, where if the leader were killed, the proverbial twitching fingers of the dead leader would set off nuclear war. In other words, there was a mechanism to launch if there was no leadership. The book it covers this topic and many others, but is also a very good read about nuclear weapons and nuclear weapons policy. Maybe that sounds a little bit grim, but the storyline is very well put together. The Dead Hand by David Hoffman.
1: Andrew Kramer, thank you very much for joining us on Radio Curious.
0: Thank you very much for having me on.
1: Andrew Kramer has been a reporter for the New York Times Moscow Bureau for the past 10 years. He has reported on the business and personal connections of ExxonMobil Chief Executive Officer Rex Tillerson in Russia. Tillerson is Donald Trump's choice for Secretary of State. The Senate hearings to confirm his appointment as Secretary of State will begin this winter. The book Andrew Kramer recommends is The Dead Hand, the untold story of the Cold War arms race and its dangerous legacy, by David Hoffman. This program was recorded on December 29th, 2016. 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The email is curious@radiocurious.org. The postal address is 700 West Smith Street, Ukiah, California, 95482. The phone is 707-621-5075. Ignacio Ayala is the assistant producer. I'm host and producer Barry Vogel. Thank you for listening.

0: Welcome to Book Waves. I'm Richard Walensky. James Salter, who died on June 19, 2015, at the age of 90, was what is often called a writer's writer. Not very well known to the public, he was known as one of America's greatest literary stylists. Born James Arnold Horowitz, Salter went to West Point and later served as a pilot in the Korean War before becoming a novelist, short story writer, essayist, filmmaker, and screenwriter. Among his film credits were Sidney Lumet's The Appointment and Downhill Racer, starring Robert Redford. On October 7, 1997, James Salter came to the KPFA studios and spoke with Richard A. Lupoff and me about his memoir, Burning the Days, which discussed his life as both a pilot and a writer. This book, it's not quite a memoir because you leave out a tremendous amount of information. We don't know how many times you've been married. We don't know how many children you have. In fact, we don't even know your original last name. How deliberate is this?
1: It is deliberate. A memoir, to begin with, only means something that is written from the writer's personal knowledge or experience. It does not necessarily mean complete autobiography. I ransacked everything I knew to write the book and everything I thought would be interesting. As for marriage, I mean, you mentioned marriage. I had written about that extensively in Light Years, although that's not autobiographical book, but I had done with the subject. I wasn't interested in writing it anymore. Certain other things, whatever they might be, I left out because they didn't seem urgent to me. I wanted to put in there everything that I thought was vital in my life and would be interesting to read. And further, I wanted to write the kind of book that I like to read. So I wanted it to read like a novel, and not particularly. I mean, if it's biographical information that the reader wants, they're just going to have to wait till I die and somebody, and maybe later on, who knows? I doubt it.
0: The first half of the book, or in fact, more than the first half of the book, deals with your first career. I think you quote someone saying there are no second chances in life, no second lives. You have had two very, very distinct lives, the first as a pilot and the second as a writer. You devote more time to the pilot end of it than you do to the writing end. Why is that?
1: That is the question. I suppose I wanted you to see these things, the reader to see these things. And as for the writing part, it seemed to me that the books themselves, the other books, were somehow evidence of that. Now, there are books, I mean, Thomas Mann wrote an entire book on how he came to write. I think it was Faust, Dr. Faustus. That was Thomas Mann. I don't think I'm justified in spending 100 pages on how I struggled with this particular work or not. I mean, they are, let us say, they're relatively little known in any case, so I didn't do it. And anyway, writing and all the attendant problems, that is to say, earning money, sitting there looking at a blank sheet or whatever, all these classical, you know, pictures one has of writing didn't seem to me to be interesting enough. So I left a lot of that out, that's all.
2: The early sections of your book, Burning the Days, deal with a fairly privileged, not ultra-rich, blue blood, but a very comfortable lifestyle in New York and the metropolitan Northeast in the 1930s. I will say that Burning the Days is very, very evocative of a certain era and a certain milieu. I wonder how you feel about it from the perspective of 1997. Were you describing life on Mars? Is it that alien, or does that somehow survive?
1: I mean, the city is essentially unchanged in many ways. I haven't lived in New York since I was 16 years old, actually, although I've been back there many times. I still think of myself as a New Yorker, naturally. And when I go there, I feel that I'm, yes, this is my place. This is home. Well, one thing about New York that is important is the architecture doesn't change. I mean, the Empire State Building was there when I was a kid. All the apartment houses on Park Avenue, Fifth Avenue, all these things stay. They tear down something now and then. The streets, of course, are immutable. So, I mean, there is your city, just as it was when you were a kid. Now, it is true that policemen, when I was a boy, all knew how to tie a bow tie. You know, you could walk up to a cop and say, "Would you help me?" I don't think they do that now. And it was the capital then in many ways, and I mean, it remains that. I don't say that out of chauvinism. It's unlike Europe, where the capital is always the political capital. The cultural and economic capital is always the same. London, Paris, Rome. Rome is not exactly. New York is quite different, has but very little political influence other than in New York State. But in every other way, it's the capital of the country.
2: You describe attending West Point almost by a fluke, that is your enrollment. You were not the only Jew at West Point, but there were very, very few at the time. What impact did that have on your life and your treatment as a cadet?
1: I didn't detect any. I'm sure there was some. I mean, naturally, people have their prejudices. West Point at that time was certainly quite a different school than it is now in terms of who the cadets were. There were no black cadets. Well, there might have been two or three black cadets when I was there. The school was mostly, it seemed to be rural, really, rather than city kids. You know, all the kids from Arkansas, Texas, Oklahoma, such states seem to come from small towns, is my impression. I mean, I don't know what the statistics would be. Jewish cadets, there might have been two dozen, maybe less, something like that. The Corps at that time must have been 4,000 cadets. 1942 to 1945. Now, unquestionably, there are cadets with prejudices, but personally, no, I never had to fight anybody behind the barracks. Later on in the Air Force, I was on active duty for 12 years, and then in the reserve for another six, as a matter of fact, and the Guard. Again, the same thing happened. There might have been some prejudice, but I never faced it overtly. You heard occasional remarks, you really can't call that, you know, anything significant.
2: Your description of the cadet lifestyle, it seems to me that the West Point lifestyle is one of degradation and humiliation of the plebes. If you survive that, you get to turn around and inflict the same upon a new generation of plebes. Is this accurate? And if it is, what's good about it?
1: Well, it's accurate. I don't know what's good about it. I mean, they've made all efforts to diminish, to ameliorate, to modify that plebe era and to make it more, what shall I say, instructive and useful and humane and so forth and so on. The question is too large for me to grapple with. I mean, should you be allowed to hit your kid if he does something, if he starts to run across the street in traffic, should you be obliged to sit him down and say, "Now let me explain something to you. Cars are going very fast here, and you shouldn't do that, and you might possibly be hurt"? Or is it, or are you permitted to give him a slap and say, "Don't ever do that again, and here's why, and don't forget this"? Well, the world has changed, right? You can't do the latter now. You must do the former. West Point has changed, too. I'm unable to say whether it's, you know, for better or worse. Some things unquestionably better. There were things that were really vile, but they've been eliminated, and much more has gone with it. I go there occasionally. I've probably been to West Point two or three times in the last decade for one reason or another. And of course, you can see visibly it's quite a different school. The Corps is quite different. The way they do things is different. And the only thing that hasn't changed is the color of the uniforms.
0: James Salter, you wound up as a pilot, first in Korea and later, I guess, just in the Air Force, with people such as Gus Grissom and Astronaut White. They were written about in a book called The Right Stuff by Tom Wolfe. Was that an accurate portrayal of the pilot's life?
1: I haven't read it recently enough to, you know, be precise about that. But in general, yes, Wolf wrote a very accurate book. Pilots liked it. They respected it. And I respect him as both a writer and a journalist. So I would say, yes, pretty accurate. You're talking about a somewhat unelevated life, very practical in its outlook and congenial, but with undertones of competition and so forth, top dogism.
0: What about the politics? Now, I know that World War II and Korea, it was a different era. Politics didn't intrude. I would guess if you were in the military, you just went for it and didn't think about it. Or did you?
1: There used to be a tradition. I'm going back to West Point again. There used to be a tradition, believe it or not, where officers did not vote. That's a tradition. It wasn't a regulation. The idea being you're apolitical. You are there to serve your country and the president. And so there's no point in getting involved in politics. I presume that is going by the board. When Korea came, I was a kid, really. I was 24, 25 years old. No, I don't even think I read the New York Times then. I don't recall exactly. But we were flying. We were flyers. We had our own world.
0: Your book, Burning the Days, takes us from your life as a pilot into your life as a writer. But you seem to glide over the transition. Was there a real transition when your career with the Air Force as a pilot ended and you began to return into civilian life and specifically an intellectual life, which is quite different, I would assume, than your life as a pilot?
1: As pilots, we did not discuss literature. It was the most difficult thing I ever did in my life, actually, to make that change. But I had written a book while I was an officer, and it had been published under a pseudonym. I did that initially because you were not allowed at the time to have anything published that had not been approved by the Air Force, by headquarters. That was one reason. And of course, another reason was I didn't want to reveal myself as being a writer, which would be a very curious thing to be as a career officer and a pilot. I mean, those such figures I were looked at with some suspicion and disdain, I would say. So rather than cripple myself, I wrote the first novel as not exactly a test, but I did it on the side, let us put it that way. When it was successful, well, I describe this in the book. A friend of mine told me one day that he was resigning. He was a regular officer. I knew him quite well. I thought, what an astonishing thing to decide to do. Well, perhaps I might do the same thing. And if I did, I would leave all this behind. I would henceforth try to make my way as a writer. Is that possible? Well, I struggled with that for a long time and finally decide, yes, I was finished with what had gone before. I was going to become a writer. It was an immensely difficult decision. I wept when I turned in my resignation. I can remember it as if it were yesterday. I was leaving not only 12 years of flying duty, but 3 years of school, all the mature friends that I had, the whole life, everything that had gone before I was leaving behind. I say this in the book, as a matter of fact. That very night, I had to talk to somebody. I was so upset. I called up my former, this was in Washington, I called up my former wing commander, a guy named John Brooks, and he said, "Why? How are you? Why don't you come over and have dinner with us?" And he lived in Arlington. I went over and had dinner, and he said, "What are you up to?" And I said, "I had resigned my commission." And he said, "You idiot." And of course, I knew exactly what he meant. He wasn't talking about the security of the Air Force career. He was actually talking about my potential in it, I believe. And he'd been my commander for 3 years. I was an operations officer in one of his squadrons. I knew just what he meant. Yes, it was terribly difficult. That was only the beginning of the difficulty, of course. To become a writer then was beginning anew, completely anew.
0: You're listening to a 1997 interview with the late novelist and screenwriter James Salter. My co-host for the interview was Richard A. Lupoff. I'm Richard Walensky on Bookwaves. James Salter, you suddenly were able to be yourself, that part of you that you, I assume you compartmentalize, the writer, the intellectual, was able to come out. Two questions. First, how did you deal with reading matter? I mean, when you were in the Air Force, did you suddenly pull out, when everybody was pulling out their manuals, you suddenly pull out Thomas Mann or Paul Bowles? That was the first question. The second is, when you were out and you became involved in Hollywood and screenwriting and came across the Blacklist, How did that feel to you?
1: The second question, I mean, the blacklist was long before me. I knew very little about it. Well, I knew about it, of course, McCarthy and all that, but it had passed. It was an historic thing. I didn't pay much attention to it. I never met any of those writers. I guess I met one, but he wasn't one of the original Hollywood Ten. He was an English writer named John Collier. Well, actually, he was a pure Marxist and only proved it by living like an English aristocrat. A terribly charming, terribly talented man. He was the only such figure I knew. And I knew him when he was living in France. I now realize, I didn't realize it at the time, at his dinner table on the weekends were always prominent, well, leftists or communists, as a matter of fact, Marxists from French or English political circles. As for what I read, well, I didn't read much when I was, I read more actually at West Point than I did when I was in the service. Oddly enough, I had a little more time and I was close to the library there. And I had one classmate, Ralph Ellis, later shot down and killed in Korea, who was, I simply did not understand. He had read everything and he used to occasionally recommend books for me to read. And for instance, I can remember clearly, he said to me one day, "Have you ever read any Ivy Compton Burnett?" I said, "Now that's a name. I mean, I think even your literary listeners are going to say, scratch their heads." But in any case, I said no. And he sent me to the library to get a book or two of hers. I thought she was wonderful. However, in the service, there was very little time for that. I didn't do much of that. And I really did all my reading afterwards.
0: Dick Lupoff.
2: You published several successful novels, or somewhat successful novels, and then moved on to Hollywood. And the impression that I got from reading Burning the Days is that your experience with Hollywood was, how shall I put it, not entirely happy and fulfilling.
1: I didn't move to Hollywood. I lived in New York. I wrote mostly in New York and in Europe part of the time. I never lived in Los Angeles, and more's the pity. I mean, it must have been wonderful out there, but I never invited to, and it was not possible for other reasons.
2: Pardon me, no. Please fill us in also as to what years we're discussing.
1: Well, I began writing, I wrote a first script probably maybe 1963 or some year like that. But before that, I'd been interested in films. I had a normal young man's interest in films. And I met a fellow named Lane Slate, lived down the road in Piermont. Wonderful guy who worked for CBS. He knew much more about movies than I did, and we made a number of documentaries together, the first of which, a film called Teen, Teen, Team, is 12 minutes long, won the first prize at Venice the following year in documentaries. I remember we were surprised and astonished, but we took it as only our due. We knew we were terribly talented. We went on and made a number of other documentaries, many of them for PBS, for the New York PBS station. And following that, or during that, I was asked by somebody to write a feature script, which I did. It was never produced. It was impecunious producers who were as youthful and inexperienced as I was. Through them, through that script, I happened to meet Robert Redford, who'd read it, and that really began my career. I wrote a film for him. But I should say one other thing. Although the interest in films today is at least as great or greater than it has ever been, it was great in 1963 and enlivened also by the appearance in America of all these European directors and films, which we had never, I mean, relatively little distribution of them had been made in America before that. So we were seeing these first, what can I say, eye-opening works by Truffaut and Godard and Bertolucci and Fellini and Richardson and all these European directors making a different sort of film, on a different level, really, of filmmaking than Hollywood had done. Although that's all an era long past, it was very stimulating at the time. That was one of the enticements, one of the things that attracted me to film. I did not go in as, as a cynical person. I went in as everyone else does, saying, I'd like to do this, and further, one gets paid.
0: James Salter, it's clear reading your book that one can make a great living and never have anything produced.
1: Well, I mean, that is a truism in California now, right? You hear it all the time. You're in great shape until they make your film. I mean, you can sell three or four scripts and keep getting more and more money and never have anything made. Well, it wasn't quite that true at the time, but you get paid something even though the film is not made.
0: Had you ever considered turning any of your own books into films?
1: No. I felt myself so pure, having written the first book, The Hunters, that when I was told by my agent that there was a director, a producer, who simply had to make the movie, I was not inclined to sell it. I thought this would be I didn't want to soil myself. The work was too noble for that, I felt. But very fortunately, they prevailed on me, my two agents, and said, really, you should think this over. If you're thinking of becoming a writer, this has nothing to do with your book, per se, which has its own life and entity, and they're going to pay you enough money so that probably you'll be able to support yourself for 3 and 4 years. Which is exactly what happened. For the rights to The Hunters, I was paid $60,000. And they arranged it so I would get a quarter of it each year for 4 years. And that money actually enabled me to become a writer. Without that, I don't know what would have happened.
0: So it becomes, in a sense, a stipend for you to do your own art.
1: Yes, I feel that the movies are right. And it were my patron in this case, yeah.
2: Was The Hunters ever filmed?
1: Yes, it was. The producer who wanted, who insisted, who had to make it was Richard Powell, who'd been an actor and later became a director and producer. He also directed it, I believe. I only saw it once. I disapproved of it. It seemed to me to be, I mean, they changed it radically. Not to describe the book at length, but it's a book about the true and untrue, so to speak, in combat, in the war. It came from my own experiences in Korea. And naturally, in the film version, it is about a man who falls in love with his wingman's wife and this and that, and you know. It was a very cardboard.
2: Since we have reverted for the moment to your Air Force experience in Korea, after Korea, you were assigned to Europe. You were then flying, I believe, F-100 Super Sabres. This was during the Cold War. This was not combat duty, but it was something like it. It must have been very peculiar.
1: There were wings there then, Air Force wings, and there are there now. You went there for 3 or 4 years. You lived a whole life there. The only thing that was exciting during that period of time was the Hungarian uprising took place, I think, in 1956. Everybody was put on alert, and we were pulled back from, we happened to be at gunnery at the time and over in France, and we were immediately pulled back to stand alert, which means, you know, you're standing by your planes to take off in 5 minutes, fully armed and so forth. But that was the only real excitement. The rest of it was entirely operational flying, wonderful flying, really, but nothing terribly perilous.
2: You never had any close encounters with Soviet aircraft coming from the other side?
1: No, I never saw one.
2: I mean,
1: you saw their contrails occasionally across the border. You know, high up in the air, they leave these white smoke paths. But aside from that, I never saw one.
2: Which border was this?
1: I suppose the border between East and West Germany, and was probably, I'm just making a guess, but maybe 70 or 80 miles from the East German border.
2: You had combat experience. You had been through a real war. You were a more mature man. Did you, at this time, have any feelings about what you were doing there and what the world was all about, or were you still just a guy doing his job?
1: Yeah, we were pilots. The culture, the ethic is you're flying operational planes in an operational unit. No, I would say that we looked forward to fighting the Soviet planes if it ever came to that, but there was nobody had any, not the slightest desire for war to break out. That would be, I think that would be absurd. Everybody knew that any conflict between the Soviet, the then Soviets, and the United States or Eastern Western Europe would simply be a horrendous, would be a catastrophe. But you're only a small portion of all that. You're not making any decisions. You have your airplane and your unit, and you have to be ready to go. Politically, there was no political element involved at all. I never heard any discussion of that. Later, going over as a reserve with pilots who were never regular officers to begin with and who were in the reserve essentially to continue flying and to earn money on the weekends and so forth. Yes, I was recalled and went to Europe again at the Berlin crisis with one of those units. And there you occasionally heard pilots saying, well, I don't want to go over with bombs, go over to Budapest or something. And the old guys would say to them, yeah, well, what do you think you're here for? And there'd be a little discussion of it, but political is the wrong word. I never heard myself any such level of talk or feeling.
0: James Salter, when you were a pilot, did you ever see a UFO?
1: No, I never did, but I know that an eminent Air Force pilot, a guy I know and respect, testified that he saw one once. That's all I know about it. You see occasionally in the air and sometimes on the ground things which seem inexplicable to you. Often they turn out to be some kind of reflection, either in your windshield or out of a mirror or one thing or another that you simply could not grasp at the time.
0: If you had your choice between choosing the literary life or choosing the life of a pilot, which would you choose?
1: Well, I mean, I made my choice. I suppose these years in the Air Force, well, they certainly were no worse than Tennessee Williams' 8 years in the shoe store. And in fact, I think better in many respects. I would perhaps be a better writer if I had not been a pilot, but I don't know. I'm unable to say that. You know, it's impossible to see oneself, so to speak, entire.
0: Well, James Salter, you've been a screenwriter, you've written novels, now you've written Recollections. What next?
1: Well, I'm teaching at the moment. I'm teaching at Williams. It's only for a semester. I have a novel that I've been working on, and I hope to get back to it this winter.
0: You've been listening to a 1997 interview with novelist and screenwriter James Salter, who died in June 2015 at the age of 90. Following the publication of the memoir, Burning the Days, while he published several different works of fiction and nonfiction, he was not to write another novel until the well-reviewed All That Is in 2013, a book that Malcolm James wrote in the New York Times was, quote, strikingly original, vigorous proof that this literary lion is still very much on the prowl. My co-host for the interview was Richard A. Lupoff, and I'm Richard Malinsky on Bookwaves. For more information about this show, go to bookwaves.com. 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
1: Netanyahu's at the zenith of his genocidal career.
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0: although Republicans won't call it that. But yeah, they're asking for a handout in the multiple billions of dollars.
1: And Omar, you're there in the middle of California. How's the prices there, sir?
2: In Northern California, it's like above $6 a gallon. I'm lucky to find it at $5.79 a gallon just for regular gas. And so, you know, we are seeing the impacts here. And it's really, affordability is huge in California. Like, you know, if you live in the San Francisco Bay Area and you make $150,000 a year, family of four, that's the poverty level. And with all these like squeeze gas prices, it's just making everything much more unaffordable.
1: Now, here in Houston, it was $2.25 before the war. It's now climbing over $4. Some stations just under, some just over $4. I think back to a phrase that George Carlin made famous that, you know, God, he's not very good with money. He's always needing more donations. And I've got to ask, why do these billionaires need more money? I mean, honest to God, why in the hell do they need more money? Any thoughts there?
3: An addiction, right?
2: Nothing will ever make them happy. Money won't, more money will not make them happy. So they really don't need it. What they actually need is character. So they appreciate what they have. What they need is dearth, lack of, so that when they do obtain something, they can appreciate it. And so also they're not like living dragons hoarding all the wealth while millions of humans suffer, and they don't even appreciate what they have. Elon Musk, the trillionaire, said, whoever said that money can't buy happiness was sure right. Well, money can buy happiness, but not your own. It can buy other people's happiness. He can make a lot of people very happy and make himself happy as a consequence of that. And, you know, what he wants is approval. He wants to be seen as a hero. Well, there's an easy way to be a hero, you know, like spend money on people who really, really need it, really appreciate it. Wipe out medical debt in the United States, and Elon Musk could refurbish his image.
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David D. Hard Knock Radio, hanging out with you this afternoon. Today I want to bring to the forefront somebody who we should know, a very important individual. He is the author of a number of books. They range from The Browder File, 22 Essays on African American Experience, to Darkening Gate Assimilation, to Neon and Nectar Breach, Darkening Gate Convergence. And we can go on and on, but the one that we want to talk to him about is from The Browder Files, Volume 3, A Browder Perspective. And so when you talk about our guest, his name is Anthony Browder, we're talking about somebody who comes out of the, you know, this lineage of John Henry Clark and Shekib Diop and Yusef Ben and John G. Jackson and Chancellor Williams, all these folks that really informed our generation about Afrocentricity. The words Kemet, you know, became part of our lexicon, understanding what the true meaning of red, black, and green was about, and more importantly, what was our history in places like ancient Egypt and why there was such a fight to keep Black folks ignorant of their history and separated. And our guest here, Mr. Browder, has written books that some have described as life-changing, the way that Malcolm X's autobiography shifted consciousness for one generation. Him and his books have shifted consciousness for another, and now he's coming full circle with this brand new one, The Browder Files, number 3. So I have a million questions, and you cover a lot of ground.

0: in your book. But let's give a little bit of Anthony Browder 101. I mean, I'm saying your name in the same breath as John Henry Clark and all that, and you can't do that lightly. You know, you just don't toss somebody's name in the same sentence with those type of legends. But you know, you have a seat at that table, brother.
1: Well, thank you, man. It's a pleasure meeting you. It's a pleasure being on your show and having the opportunity to drop some knowledge for your listeners. I'm a product of the West Side of Chicago. I came to Howard University in 1971. And after graduating from Howard in 74, I realized that I was not ready for the world, that there was a deficiency within my consciousness that let me know that I wasn't ready for the world that I was about to step into. But I was fortunate here in the D.C. area to meet brothers who introduced me to Africa, African history, African culture, African spirituality. That then opened me up so that I can begin to walk the path that has consumed me for the past 50 years now. You mentioned some of the names that I was fortunate and blessed to have met. It was Ivan Van Sertima who I met on February the 21st, 1977, who made me aware for the first time in my life, brother, that the ancient Egyptians were black. Everything that I had read in every book, everything that I had been taught in every school I attended, black and white schools, reinforced the lie that the ancient Egyptians were white. I've met Van Sertima. He showed me pictures of the Olmec heads in Mexico, said that they were part of the 25th dynasty, and said that the ancient Egyptians were black. I realized at that moment, Davey, that I had been miseducated and that I needed to assume responsibility for re-educating myself. Along that process of re-education, I discovered John Henry Clark. I discovered John G. Jackson. I discovered Dr. Ben. And then I made my first trip to Egypt with Dr. Ben in 1980. I met Dr. Clark in 1981. I have had the pleasure of cultivating relationships with Dr. Ben, Dr. Clark, John Jackson. Met Chancellor Williams several times before he passed. A.C. Hillier wrote the introduction to my first book. Dr. Clark wrote the introduction to my second book. Been in Egypt with Dr. Ben. Been in Egypt with A.C. Hillier. I've had close personal relationships with Dr. Clark. I've been to Egypt 70 times. Been doing study tours in Egypt right. For 39 years.
0: Yeah, word on the street is you bring a lot of people over there.
1: I've taken... this summer, I did two trips to Egypt. We took over 125 people. I'm doing my last study tour to Egypt in December. We currently have 158 people signed up for that trip. I've been doing excavations in Egypt under the auspices of the Acer Restoration Project, named in honor of my colleague, my friend, my brother, Acer Hillier, who used to teach at San Francisco State and passed in Egypt in 2007. So through the Acer Restoration Project, we have funded the excavation and restoration of over 30 Kushite tombs on the West Bank of Luxor, Egypt. So this has been my life. This is my love. And I'm at the point in my life where I want to share my love with more of my people here in the United States. I'm doing my last study tour to Egypt this December. Then I'm going to be focusing my attention on writing more books, getting more information out to the people who need it the most so that we can raise our awareness, our consciousness, become more intentional about what we do with our time and do the things that we are supposed to do as human beings here on planet Earth.
0: I want to jump into one of the early things that you said in this new book. You control the media that controls your mind. And then you have a whole chapter on Afrophobia versus Afrophilia. And as I'm looking at this, I'm reminded about this long history to separate us from the continent and our African roots. And it's shown up in many forms. You know, we've been made to be scared of it. It was the dark continent, as they called it, you know, and I'm old enough to remember going to school and folks making fun of it in the classroom and the teacher going along like, ain't nobody gone to Africa. Why do you want to go there? You know, we're talking about in the 70s. And now the new thing is to have people say, we're not even African. You know, you have people walking around saying, don't call me that. I have nothing to do with that. And so all this is, to me, just a continuum to disconnect us from what you also described as, you know, the original AI, ancestral intelligence. So let's talk a little bit, starting off with Afrophobia. What is that? What is Afrophilia?
1: Afrophobia is the fear of blackness, or as Public Enemy said, fear of a black planet. Fear of the consciousness that black people have, the humanity that black folk have always brought. And so the counterpoint to that, you know, is in Newtonian physics, they say for every action, there's an equal and opposite reaction. So this fear of blackness, this effort to minimize us and minimize our accomplishments have been internalized by many black folk. And as a consequence, we hate ourselves. We hate people who look like us. We aggress against each other like no other people. And that's a product of social engineering. And so the antidote to that is Afrophilia, a love for self. So in order to love yourself, you have to know who you are. You have to know that our history didn't begin with slavery. You have to know that our history begins with the beginning of humanity. And so the beauty of going to Africa, the beauty of being in the presence of sisters and brothers such as Dr. Clark, Dr. Ben, Chancellor Williams, and so many others, is that they help to restore our consciousness. They help to reinforce within our understanding that Africans were the first human beings on the planet. And so when we begin to look at the facts, brother, it's facts, not fiction, that really runs the world, that shapes consciousness. So I deal with facts. Following in the traditions of Dr. Ivan Van Sertima, I never say anything in public that I can't validate with at least four sources. So it's about having the sources. So it's not Tony Browder making this up. It's Tony Browder sharing with my audience information that I've gathered from various sources. And here are my sources so that you can see for yourself, so that you can learn for yourself. Knowledge cancels out ignorance. Knowledge cancels out belief. It's knowledge that rules the world. And so it's a matter of people being devoted to restoring the accurate story of African people, sharing that with our people first, because I think family matters. You should take care of family first, shore up the base, and then you move out and deal with the larger community. So it's about us knowing who we are. And that's why my writings, my works, and my presentations are so significant.
0: One of the things with your writings that I think is important is that it's not presented in a way that we are taught history. We're told to kind of memorize dates and times. You know, 1863, we did this, 1824, we did that. And so the history becomes kind of stagnant and it becomes just names and numbers. And consequently, when we talk about African history, per se, it can be reduced to that, which would lead people to say, what does that have to do with me? But what I like is that you go much more in depth. Let's talk about the way we move, the way we shook, our religion, our all these other things that make history significant. And when we look at other people's histories that we are required to learn, right, we go beyond George Washington cutting down the cherry tree. They make us learn everything you need to know, his wife's name, his son's name, how he grew up, all these things. So if that becomes an important figure to you, you walk away with some substance. But for far too long, our thing has been, give me the date, give me the time, you know, and if you trip up on just, you know, your day off, then you're discredited versus really looking at, I think, the spirit of our history and demystifying practices that we had that had often been called superstitions and, you know, and savage, and we need to be civilized. Just the fact that you even would talk about, you know, how we tap into the ancestors. Think about that, you know, like to me now it's commonplace, but it's very African to do that. But in other, once upon a time, that was considered some sort of, you know, you people are savages. Can you talk a little bit in depth about that, how important it is to really have a full understanding of history that goes above and beyond enslavement, which you said is just a mere kernel in the long history of African people?
1: Yeah, sure, Davey. You mentioned a couple of things. Spirit. History evokes spirit, right? If we understand the meaning behind the statement, by John Henry Clark, that history is the clock that people use to tell their political and cultural time of day. History is the compass that people use to find themselves on the map of human geography. If someone else assumes responsibility for writing your history, they can stop your clock. They can move that clock backwards. If history is the compass that people use to find themselves on the map of human geography, if people erase your history or destroy your compass, then they can convince you to believe that Africans have never made any contributions to humanity, culture, civilization, that Africa is a dark continent. So that is what we've been subjected to for at least the last 500, 600 years. My philosophy is, my understanding is, brother, if the book of African people were a book of 1,000 pages, the story of our enslavement would begin on page 996 and would only be 2 pages long. My job, my mission, my responsibility is to share documentation about the first 995 pages of the African presence in the world, not just on the continent of Africa, but in the world. Let me share this with your listeners. And again, I like to cite my sources so that people can vet what I'm saying. Here in D.C. at the Smithsonian Museum of Natural History, there's an exhibit in the David Koch Hall of Human Origins. That exhibit is about 20 years old. So some of the information is a little outdated because science has revised some of the numbers. But three basic facts in that exhibit bear sharing with your audience. They said in that exhibit that 200,000 years ago, Africans were the only human beings on the planet. Well, because new research has come out, we pushed that date back to 300,000 years ago. Africans were the only human beings on the planet. The exhibit goes on to say that 65,000 years ago, a group of Africans walked out of East Africa and populated Asia. Goes on to say that 45,000 years ago, another group of Africans from East Africa walked into and populated Western Asia, the landmass that we now call Europe. If you take those three facts and just analyze them for a minute, it means that the first human beings on the planet were African people, and they lived over 300,000 years ago. We're talking Homo sapiens sapiens, people with the capacity for thought and to know that they knew, right? The first people in Asia were African. The first people in Europe were African, right? And so if we extract that information and project it outward, it means, and this is what geneticists have proven decades ago, that every people on this planet can be traced back to an African man and African woman. Geneticists have identified in 1987 the mitochondrial DNA that every human being carries in their bodies today. That part of your DNA that has been passed on to you by your mother can be traced to a group of women who are still living in Africa today. That's real. That's science. That's a fact. So the other fact that we also need to investigate is, when did the people who have turned our world upside down, who enslaved African people, who erased African history and culture, when did they come into existence? Well, geneticists have identified when the genes of Africans in Europe mutated. They lost their melanin, they lost their skin color, their hair texture changed, their hair color changed, and their eyes changed from brown to blue. Geneticists have determined that that change occurred between 12 and 8,000 years ago. Just sit on that for a minute. If Africans have been on this planet 300,000 years, and the people now classified as white have only been here for 10,000 years, that means a whole lot of history has been erased. A whole lot of memories have been forgotten. So my job, my responsibility as an author, as a researcher, as a scholar, as a father, is to tell that story. And no one is going to tell that story better than me. So that's been my job. That's been my responsibility. And I use every opportunity that's available to me to share the story, to share the facts, so that those who are ready to listen and who have the capacity to understand what I'm saying could then lift themselves up by transforming their consciousness.
0: A couple of questions for you. One, are you surprised at the speed and the fervent, you know, the extreme desire that you see to remove some of these things from the African, you know, museum, pulling out all the stops and then even, you know, going to the Smithsonian and other places and putting up signs and saying, like, trying to discredit what is happening with those exhibits? First, that's the first one. And the second thing, with such a rich history, where's this anti-blackness, which is so rampant all over the world, and this anti-Africanness? Where's this coming from? What is bringing that about? Is it something that is innate? Is this something? Have a seed been planted somewhere, or is this the social engineering at its finest?
1: Well, am I surprised? Well, brother, I've lived long enough where very few things surprise me. I understand the cycles of history. I understand that evil doesn't change. It may modify its language, but evil is evil at any point in time in history. And that I've lived long enough to see the cycles, the ebbs and flows of history, the ebbs and flows of the battle between the forces of good and the forces of evil. So nothing that is happening now surprises me, and that I understand it's a direct response to the progress that we make. Every time we move forward, there is pushback. And so this push and pull is a fact of life. We will experience it for as long as we live. We need to understand it. We need to understand the cycles so that we can know where we are in a given cycle and not be surprised. More importantly, not be afraid to understand where our source comes from, to understand what is following in this cycle so that we can position ourselves to take advantage of what we know is coming. And so to your other question, why this hatred of Black folk? I think Dr. Frances Cress Welsing identified this in her book, The ISIS Papers. And she spoke of it from the position of a psychiatrist, a physician, and a scientist, one who clearly understood human nature. And the essence of it, as Dr. Welsing put it to us, is that it's fear of genetic annihilation. Fear of genetic annihilation. When you think in terms of the reality that people classified as white, i.e. Europeans, represent less than 10% of the world's population. And that if a white person has sexual relations with a person of color, i.e. a Black person, that child will come out darker than the white person, right? We know that. So if you think in terms of what happened 500 years ago when Europeans developed the capacity to build ships and leave Europe and travel all over the world. And everywhere they went outside of Europe, they found people of color, Black, brown, yellow people. And whenever those sailors raped these women of color and a child was produced 9 months later, that child was darker than that white father. And so within the psyche of these people who had a tendency to discover and to claim the lands of the people they discovered, to exterminate them, to enslave them, to destroy them. Can you imagine in their psyche, everywhere they go, they found people who didn't look like them. And when they mate with these other women, then they see themselves disappearing. So the only way that they could ensure their survival was to create these insane systems of racism, of apartheid, of segregation, of discrimination. So yes, psychiatrists and psychologists have identified racism as a form of mental illness. And so what has happened over the last 500 years is that our world has been constructed and maintained by people who are mentally ill, and some of the most wicked people who've ever lived on this planet. That's a reality. So given that reality and the cycles that we're in right now, what should we be doing? The only response to that is us knowing ourselves and understanding how we have throughout the decades and throughout the centuries, how have we survived this relentless onslaught? How have we been able to maintain our sanity, maintain confusion, maintain our communities, and still be able to thrive? That's our strength. That's our power. So we can never expect our enemies, our former or current enemies, to tell us that information, to teach us the knowledge of who we really are. We have to do that for ourselves. And to the extent to which we do that is the extent to which we will rise and ultimately overcome these forces of opposition that will not go away on their own.
0: Some people listening would say, well, Mr. Browder, this is a situation where there are some very powerful people who are manipulating less powerful people to go against other people who they may economically and socially have a lot in common with. And so, you know, I go back to the Beacon, you know, rebellions in 1700s, where it's like, you know, white indentured servants and black, you know, enslaved Africans come together. And then they said, we got to keep these folks divided. It seems like the divides that we have are designed to keep a small cabal of people in power. You know, maybe they're the aristocrats in one year, maybe they're the enlightened in another year, and today it might be a billionaire class that, you know, that benefits from keeping us divided. I'm also still confused in the sense of, if we all come from Africa, why would me coming from Africa still have this anti-blackness, you know, embedded in me? Knowing that this is where we come from, to me, it seems to lean more towards, well, we got to keep people divided so we can maintain power. But maybe there's something else at work that needs to be, you know, further looked at. Or maybe sure. I'm missing something.
1: Let's step back and look at the past 500 years in a larger context. Divide and rule is the name of the game. That's how powerful people maintain their power. And as Dr. Clark said, powerful people will never teach powerless people how to take power away from them. As Wade Noble said, power is the ability to define reality and have others accept your definition as their own. And so it's about amassing Black power. What does Black power mean? Black power is to know who you are, to know who your people are, to know what you have inherited, what you have inside of you. Therefore, you know what you have the capacity to do. The forces of opposition then must do everything within their power to eliminate Black power, i.e. Black consciousness. That's why Black books are being banned. That's why certain museums are being threatened now with closure, because the knowledge is in the books. The knowledge is in those institutions. So if you ban the books, if you destroy the institutions, then you keep people brain dead. And as long as people are ignorant and comfortable in their ignorance, they can continue to be controlled. So it's all about knowledge of self, accurate knowledge of self, and then the application of that knowledge, which empowers the people. And so if we really understand what's at stake, the forces of evil, and I'll just describe them as the forces of evil, because, you know, evil is as evil does. They're going to do everything that they know to do to maintain their power. That's what they do. And so the only way that you can overcome that is by knowing who you are and rallying on the forces that you have, the innate forces that we have always had, and use those in order to neutralize the forces of evil and ascend to the positions of power that are rightfully yours. So that's the conflict. And that's a conflict that we have witnessed throughout history for thousands and thousands of years. This is nothing new. And so if you have knowledge of how victorious your ancestors were, how they achieved those victories and maintain those victories, then that's information that you want to research. That's knowledge that you want to incorporate into your thinking and project into your consciousness and pass down to your descendants, who will be the heirs of your successors. And so this is the battle that we're fighting right now. And we can witness, anyone with eyes to see can see right now that this nation is at one of its lowest points ever. I live in Washington, D.C., so I'm in ground zero of all of the madness. And we've never witnessed a time in my lifetime where white men, the people who've controlled the strings of power in this country for 250 years, have never been more afraid than they are right now. They are afraid, and they are circling their cultural wagons, because many of those people understand that this is the last roundup. They're engaged in a war 6,000 miles away, which they are losing, and they're trying to find a way out of that conflict. And in the meantime, everybody else around the world is suffering, right? So if we truly understand the dynamics, the pieces that are in play right now, this current administration has boxed itself into a corner where they cannot win. They've creating circumstances where people black, white, brown, and yellow are ready to move them out of the way for their safety's sake and for the world's sake. So we're about to witness a profound shift in consciousness, a shift in our activities, and we need to prepare ourselves. Those who are aware of what's happening need to begin to prepare ourselves before the shift hits the fan, right? And so history is a tool that people can use to prepare themselves for what they know is coming so that you can be on the other side of this incident, these incidences, without losing everything.
0: Now, in the book, The Browder Files, number 3, you say something a few times, and I don't want people who read it to take it lightly, and maybe you can build on this, because it's much more expansive when we get into spirituality and all the other things. I'm just going to paraphrase it because I don't have the exact quote in front of me. But basically, you know, our imaginations. I've been feeling like, well, first of all, I've always thought that that was important, that our imagination, our ability to think above and beyond our circumstances has been a literal godsend, has been a survival tool. Mm-hmm. We use different words for it. You know, my mom said, be resourceful. You know, some people say I'm hustling, but it's your ability to, you know, navigate a world and think above the confines that people have placed on you. It seems like today there's an all-out effort to truncate that imagination. Like, we will give you your imagination. Here's your phone. Scroll, scroll, scroll. Here's a bunch of distractions. And we've now evolved to get people who look like you to distract you versus being able to sit still and just imagine. You know, as somebody who teaches, I see that there are folks who are adults, they can't sit still. They're addicted. And I think you even talked about that, addicted to phones, addicted to everything, addicted to everything but being comfortable to just think and really imagine something better. And it's ironic because a lot of folks will say, we got to imagine a world, you know, that we want to be in. But can you really imagine is the question. And then, you know, in reading, maybe I'm conflating, but to me, it just seemed quite natural to look at spiritual practices and, you know, and tap in probably to that ancestor realm if you want. But it seems like there's a missing step right now because there's been interference, very intentional interference to truncate what I feel is probably our greatest strength, which is to outthink and outimagine, you know, our circumstances.
1: Sure. There's a lot in that question slash statement. And if we think in terms of Dr. Carter G. Woodson, who in 1933 wrote a book which everyone should read multiple times, a book entitled The Miseducation of the Negro. And one of the most repeated quotes from that book is, if you control a person's thinking, you don't have to worry about their actions. So thought and action go hand in hand. And when someone controls your thoughts, then you become their mental slave. And as A.C. Hilliard said, mental slavery is worse than physical slavery because a mental slave believes that he or she is free, never realizing that the shackles are on their minds. So your capacity to know and to know that you know and to know what's good for you and to act with that knowledge is the essence of what makes us human. And so if we realize that the greatest record of what humans, thinking humans have done, has only been found in Africa, and more specifically has been found in the African country that was originally known as Kemet, later renamed by white folk, Egypt. You can find the greatest documentation, 3,000 years of documented thoughts by African people when they were free. So people, engineers today, architects today, cannot create what African architects and engineers created 6,000 years ago when Africans were free. When we were tapped into a level of consciousness that was imbued, infused with a spiritual force that connected us with the force far greater than us. So in order to control the world and the resources of the world, that connection had to be broken. we had to be told that African spirituality is the closest thing to ungodliness. We had to be told that Africans had no soul. And that's what the enslavement process was designed to do. It was Pope Eugenius IV who wrote the papal bull that stated that African people had no souls. Therefore, Europeans could steal us, could rape us, could kill us, could enslave us and not incur the wrath of God. So the very people, African people, who conceived of a concept of God, and God is a concept. It's a concept. The very people who created what we now call religion were people who lived in Africa. The very people who gave us the word amen were African people. And yet, because of miseducation, because of confusion, because of lies, because someone else has controlled the narrative, all of these things that can be traced back to African people have been stolen and then reformulated and presented as a creation by people from somewhere else and then sold back to us as our only means of salvation.
0: Right. So, even as we speak now, you have folks going over there to proselytize a different type of spirituality, move you away from what is innately ours to something that is more controlling, you know, in the form of missions. And I mean, us and indigenous folks all around the world have been subjected to that.
1: And so, I mean, that is real, and that's part of history. History documents that. Yomo Kenyatta, in his book, Facing Mount Kilimanjaro, said when the white man first came, we had the land, they had the Bible. They gave us the Bible and taught us to pray, and when we opened our eyes, they had the land, and we had the Bible. So religion has been used as a means of conquering the minds, the spirits, and the consciousness of a people. That's true. History bears that out. Now, when I say this, to some audiences, I'll be castigated by my own people because they believe that I am attacking their concept of God. But what that tells me is that they don't understand where the concept of God first originated and who were identified as the first children of God. So in order to understand where we are in the world and to reclaim your rightful place in the world, you got to know yourself. You got to read. You got to study. You got to read and study the right sources and the right people. And you have to have the courage to apply what you've read in your life in order to understand the value of the historical knowledge that you have inherited. Not everyone is capable of doing that. And unfortunately, brother, that's just the way it is. Those who would do it will do it. Those who won't, those who are afraid won't, and you will suffer the consequences or reap the benefits as a result of what you do or don't do.
0: And you walk us through a lot of this in a couple of chapters dealing with spirituality and religion and, you know, show that parallel. And I always say, if you're confident in your faith, you won't have a problem with what you wrote, you know, because it will line up, you know, pretty perfectly as far as I'm concerned. One of my favorite parts of the book is a gentleman that is near and dear to many of us here in the Bay Area in particular. You know, if there's a prodigal son, it has to be filmmaker Ryan Coogler. And I wish your book was out, or at least I knew your breakdown of his movie Sinners. So you have a whole chapter, Saints and Sinners, and you go in depth about Ryan Coogler. Why is he in the book right after John Henry Clark and right before scholar, you know, the late Ranuku Rashida? You know, I mean, you're putting him right there with the greats, and you give him two chapters and go in depth about it. What is it about Ryan Coogler that we really need to understand and really appreciate about him?
1: Well, David, first of all, I appreciate you having taken the time to read the book and pull out these questions. I really do appreciate that. We were talking earlier about music, about art, the, you know, paintings and drawings and carvings. Art in the form of music or poetry is a way of expressing spirit. Artists, I understand the concept and follow the sequence. Artists are inspired, inspirited. Artists are infused with a creativity, with imaginings, with energy, a consciousness that allows them to be vehicles to be used by external forces to create things that will influence hundreds of thousands or millions of people at one time. So art is one of the most powerful means of mental manipulation, of propaganda. And propaganda in and of itself is not a bad thing. So it's a powerful tool of that helps to transform consciousness. And film is one of the most powerful mediums for the transference, the influence of consciousness. Ryan Coogler, this young brother who is 40 years old, has become, after three films, he became the most successful Black filmmaker in Hollywood history. He is on to something. Ancestors are using him. He has been inspired to produce films that tell our story like never before. So in the first Black Panther film, I had enough cultural awareness to realize that in that film, Ryan Coogler in 2018 was using that Black Panther story to retell the story of Asar, Aset, and Heru, the first salvation story in recorded history, the story that gave birth to the story.
0: Let me just let people know, you give a whole chapter on that. You break it down, show their pictures outside of the Ryan Coogler chapter. I'm just letting people know, like, as Chuck D say, you ain't rhyming for the sake of riddling. You ain't writing for the sake of just, you know, writing, if you could use that word. It's like you're giving us some, you know, you're giving a lot of jewels and gems. So I'm reading this, and then you get to Google, it all falls into place. So go ahead.
1: So, thank you. Thank you for aligning things. And that's how you have to teach, because as you said earlier, people don't like history because of how history has been presented to them. It's boring, it's dull, it's names and dates and facts. But when you make history come alive and people see and feel the realness of history, the depth of history, then they want more. So I can't just drop this all in one essay. No, I got to be practical and drop a gem here, a gem there. And then by the time people have assimilated bits and pieces of knowledge, they're ready for other things I'm going to drop later on. And then there can be a synthesis of all of these gems such that now people see the bigger picture. So I'm leading up to Ryan Coogler and the fact that Ryan Coogler was raised by parents who understood the importance of knowledge. Ryan Coogler in his film Sinners, that film Sinners was dedicated to the spirit of his Uncle James, who died while Coogler was editing the boxing film
0: Creed,
1: while he was editing Creed. And Ryan never had an opportunity to mourn the loss of his Uncle James. So Sinners was a love story to James. Sinners was a story about his ancestors who migrated to Northern California from the South. And they brought their experiences with them, the blues music, right? The pain, the hardship. So Ryan Coogler's latest film, Sinners, is one of the best examples of cultural transference of knowledge I've ever seen. In the juke joint scene where Sammy has his debut, we see Sammy being an instrument for his ancestors, being a vessel through which his ancestors speak, called, draw down into the past, draw his ancestors to him in the juke joint, and he sees his ancestors from Africa playing a guitar-like instrument, and then he projects his consciousness into the future, and he sees his descendant 40, 50 years into the future playing a guitar like Parliament Funkadelic. Time disappears and merges into one sequence of events, and that power, that force was so strong that it influenced everybody in the juke joint, and we saw all of their ancestors come down. That one scene, brother, really identifies the essence of who we are as African people. And now we're reaching a plateau in this society where we have access to the most powerful means of mental liberation possible. That's film. And Coogler represents, to me, the best use of this medium to transform consciousness. So I'm so proud of what Northern California has produced. And I know that as long as he stays on the path, he will continue to be an instrument of inspiration and liberation for us all.
0: What I like about him, and you know, you're just giving cursory, you know, knowledge about this chapter in terms of, like, you go in depth, you know, breaking down, you know, what happens when you don't have fear of mm-hmm. colonization, as you pointed out, the role of the Asian folks there and versus all this little stuff that you're like, let me read that again. But what I really like about Ryan's films is that, you know, that he paid attention to detail. You know, as you point out, that he actually went to the places. I mean, you're meticulous in that. Like, he just mm-hmm. didn't send, you know, go down to Africa and tell me what it's like. He's like, I'm going to go. I'm going to experience. I'm going to go to these places and really soak up the spirit, if you will, mm-hmm. and have it reflected. But when you watch the movies, you can watch it 3, 4, 5 times, and you can pick up something new. You know, mm-hmm. it's like, let me see the symbols on the wall, because he just didn't do a paint job. He was very intentional. Let mm-hmm. me see why these characters are here. Oh, why are these indigenous folks here? He just didn't put them there. Let's, you know, he can give you backstory after backstory. At least it almost reminds me of the early days when Public Enemy and others would do an album and they would bring some of these teachings, you know, and they would infuse it in the album and say something. And you're like, wait a second, who the hell is Neely Fuller? Let me go look him up. You know, who's Joanne Chesimard? Let me go look them up. And I feel that that's what's happening with Ryan. And just as he's laying out all that stuff, you know, here comes somebody who would try to reduce it. Well, why'd he put just that in there and not this? Versus, like, do you see the level of detail in each scene and what is based on? It is, as you said, it's us at our best. It's imagination on steroids, if you will. And it should be inspiring. It should be like, man, I want to do art like that, where you have to look at it 3 and 4 times and reread it and rewatch it and pick up little, you know, jewels and gems and be inspired. That, sure. I think, is something that needs to be encouraged. And that sort of mindset, I think, becomes threatening to folks. So you want to reduce it and you want to hide it. You know, you want to get rid of it. You want to, and if you can't destroy it, you'll redirect it. Say, yeah, you know, Ryan's good, but let's go over here when somebody is uplifting colonialism or making slavery seem like it's a great thing, versus really going deep in the woods with that sort of presentation or writing. Hope sure. that's making sense.
1: Well, no, of course it's making sense. And you're speaking to a very important point, and that is souls like Ryan Coogler are rare. So we have to treasure them. We have to honor them. We have to support them. We have to protect them and identify the genius that is expressing itself through him. We also in the book, I talked about another artist, Maurice White in Earth, Wind & Fire. There's a chapter
0: that's right. yeah.
1: about how an Earth, Wind & Fire album cover changed my life. And so Maurice White used Egyptian themes in his art from 1976 on. Every Earth, mm-hmm. Wind & Fire has featured some form of Kemetic symbol or element. So Maurice White, when he lived in Chicago for a decade, my hometown Chicago, Maurice White learned about African history. Maurice White learned about African musicians. Maurice White learned about astrology and Kemet and African history and culture. And he imagined creating a group that would be able to use music in order to transform consciousness. That was his plan. And so Maurice conceived of this idea, then moved to LA. And then over the course, it took him 4 years to really formulate the group that became known as Earth, Wind & Fire. And now they have become one of the greatest bands in history, not black bands or white, but one of the greatest bands in history because of the inspiration that Maurice White incorporated into his lyrics, into the music and into the artwork for all of their albums. So that's he's using, just like Ryan Coogler is using, the most powerful form of mental manipulation ever to free the minds of those people who are ready to be free. Not everybody wants to be free. You can ask Harriet Tubman about that, right? Not everybody wants to be free. So
0: you know, when I read that chapter, and I forgot about that because it's early on in the book, right? Mm-hmm. I had to laugh. And some people who know me is probably pointing their finger, brother, you need to listen to them. Because, you know, my favorite band in the world is War. And I have declared, you know, Earth, Wind & Fire versus War, War wins. And, you know, so there's been this whole debate. And I remember, you know, one of the members of Public Enemy got on, you know, got online when I was having this debate. And he tagged the members of Earth, Wind & Fire. And, you know, it was a whole big back and forth. Right. But I'm reading your argument. I was like, damn, this brother, you know, Anthony Broder, he's making some good points here. You know, maybe I can ignore it. Then you keep going deeper and deeper. And I was like, all right. He got some points there. Maybe I can ignore it. You know, War is still the best. And then, you know, then you just like, then you hit the whole imagination thing. And I'm like, all right. I might have to publicly concede that. Maybe, you know, maybe Earth, Wind & Fire got the edge over War.
1: Well, brother, I love War, too. All right. I love War, too.
0: Those are my two favorite bands. But, you know, I was like, I was waving the flag for War like no other.
1: It ain't a matter of which one. We can have both. Let's have both, right? Let's celebrate both. The thing is to celebrate greatness, to celebrate creativity, to celebrate the spirit that frees us and brings out the best within us. We don't have to fight. That ain't our thing. That's other folks' thing, right?
0: Yeah.
1: So let's be our best selves, and let's embrace everybody who helps to bring out the best within us. Because as adults, as parents, as community leaders, as teachers, we need to show young folk what it means to work together with folk that you agree with and folk that you don't agree with.
0: Right.
1: Because we have to show them that there's another path, because they're not going to get those lessons from the people who are currently destroying the world. So someone has to step up and show people what it means to be human.
0: And I appreciate you letting me live publicly on this.
1: Of course, brother.
0: Somebody's listening and say, that man let you live. He gave you the facts. And he said, I'm going to give you a path to walk on out of here and save your face.
1: That's because he's my brother, man. I don't know you, but I know you, right? I need you.
0: No, but no, that it's been a fun debate that I've gone back and forth with. And as I was reading this, maybe that's why we have mutual friend, you know, a brother named Lasana Hotep. And he's probably like wanted me to talk to you because he knew once I read the book, I would put my not as informed arguments away. Like, go back and look at those album covers again and then really listen to the music. But, you know, I think it's good that, you know, to your point and a more serious tip, those album covers and those songs and what they were about should not be taken for granted. I mean, I'm having fun with you on that, but it's part of a long line of us putting those jewels and gems, leaving it there in plain sight for us to go back. So there will be somebody who will listen and go back and really look at the Earth, Wind & Fire record and go above and beyond the lyrics, you know, of September or Boogie Nights or whatever, and be like, well, why'd they do this album cover like that? And hopefully be inspired to explore it more and understand that they just didn't do the album cover for, you know, just for the sake of it.
1: So, Davey, let me drop something on you and your listeners to let you understand the seriousness with which Maurice took on this mission. Their first number one selling album was That's the Way of the World, 1975. That's the Way of the World.
0: Yeah.
1: And the title song speaks to a message that Maurice just could not come out and share with the general public, because most people don't understand the metaphysical message that was in the lyrics of this song. But I want to share it with you and your listeners, because I think there are many people listening to this interview right now who could appreciate it. Think of the lyrics to "That's the Way of the World." Hearts of fire create love desire to take you higher, higher to the world you belong. Hearts of fire create love desire to take you higher, higher to your place on the throne. It's a nice beat, nice lyrics, but what does it mean? Maurice White was teaching those with ears to hear about the chakras, the seven energy centers in the body, right? And the idea is to move your energy from the root chakra, the lower chakra, into the fourth chakra, which is the heart chakra. The heart chakra. So once you raise your energy to the heart chakra, you're no longer, and heart chakra is the chakra associated with love. You're no longer fighting and arguing with people. And once you can raise your consciousness to that level, then it's easier to go higher and higher to your place on the throne, which is the seventh chakra, the crown chakra. It's where the throne is. So Maurice White was making music that was both esoteric and esoteric. Music and lyrics that was designed to get you up on the dance floor. But while you're dancing, while you're singing, while you're thinking about the album covers, you're tapping into your ancestral intelligence and you're connecting the dots and understanding that there's a deeper message here to be gotten if I'm willing to pay attention, right? So it's about paying attention, and not everybody has the capacity to pay attention to the same degree at the same moment. So we're all at different levels. And when you're ready, you can listen to the music, you can look at the album cover, and you now realize something that has been right in front of you all of your life. That's the goal, to realize what has been in front of you all your life. And then to not be ashamed that you didn't know, to not be fearful of what the future can be, but to embrace it, to step into it, to wear that energy, to wear that consciousness, and become the person that you were destined to become. That's what this whole thing called life is all about, brother.
0: Real talk. Now, appreciate Anthony Browder is our guest. He has a brand new book out. It's called The Browder File, number 3, A Browder Perspective. Yeah. So from The Browder File, number 3, A Browder Perspective, My 50-Year Journey to Enlightenment. That's the full title. Are you coming to the Bay anytime soon?
1: Brother, I was last in the Bay in April. I was in Sacramento and in Oakland at Marcus Bookstore. I'm finalizing details to come back early next month. And when I do, I will reach out to you and let you know so you can share that information with your audiences. And hopefully we can create an opportunity where folk can come out and be enlightened, be inspired, and we can shift some consciousness and get some things going.
0: Well, we're going to have you back on the show. I still got more questions.
1: I
0: ran out of time. We could have just did a whole show on Earth, Wind, and Fire.
1: Absolutely. And we could do a whole show on Ryan Coogler, brother. You know,
0: yeah, I
1: do
0: no, my Ryan, the your breakdown of Sinners, I was like, damn, man, we could have had him on when that came out. But, you know, the world didn't align. But better late than never, right? Mm-hmm. Because that's a movie that's going to stand the test of time, so we can still go deep into it. Maybe we have to get Ryan to sit next to you.
1: I would love that.
0: and dig deep. We want to thank our guest, Anthony Browder. Ralph for now, folks.

Welcome to the Project Censored radio show on Pacifica Radio. I'm your co-host, Eleanor Goldfield. First up this week, President of National Nurses United, Kathy Kennedy, joins the program to talk about purging Palantir, how nurses are fighting back against the AI giant's push to get inside hospitals and clinics. Kathy also discusses upcoming events to fight for universal health care and demand that ICE be barred from health care facilities. Kathy highlights how union efforts can help make this happen while providing better care for both nurses and their patients. Next up, Dr. Austin Coker comes

0: Thanks, everyone, for joining us at the Project Censored radio show on Pacifica Radio. I'm your co-host, Eleanor Goldfield. We're very glad right now to be joined by Catherine Kennedy, who's been a registered nurse for 4 decades and is a president of National Nurses United. Kathy, thanks so much for joining us.
1: Thank you for having me.
0: Absolutely. So we are actually recording this on Thursday, September 24th. It will air this coming week. That's the week of the 28th. So I want to just let folks know that on Wednesday, September 30th in San Francisco, hundreds of nurses, along with community activists, will mobilize against the artificial intelligence giant Palantir. That's part of the People versus Palantir Global Week of Action, which is happening from September 28th through October 1st, where thousands of people across multiple continents will demand that public institutions, hospitals, universities, and pension funds cancel their existing contracts and relationships with Palantir. And in San Francisco, registered nurses will march to the city's ICE detention center, aka concentration camp, to call attention to Palantir's collaboration with federal immigration enforcement through its app called Elite. And I want to get to immigrant rights issues a little bit later, Kathy, but starting off here, since we are in the thick of a specific week of action against Palantir, I wanted to pull from a recent article by The Cool Down, which says that Palantir's reach could soon extend to roughly 1 in 5 hospital beds in the country. And of course, listeners, we've talked a lot about Palantir on the show. They're the AI company run by the thoroughly anti-human and anti-democratic Alex Karp, who, among other things, has proudly stated, quote, our AI kills Palestinians, end quote. So starting off here, Kathy, could you tell us what is Palantir even doing in hospitals, or supposedly doing, and why National Nurses United is fighting back?
1: Well, that's a real good question, Eleanor. And, you know, what it is, it's about surveillance and, you know, AI technology. And so, I mean, and it's really about profits, right? Profit over patient care. So a lot of these hospitals are actually getting contracts with Palantir and using their AI technologies to do multiple things. One of them that we know of right now that's happening with the HCA health system is that they're using Palantir technologies for scheduling nurses for shifts. It's called Timpani. And what it does is it allows the nurse to schedule, or say they want like 4 specific days off in a month. I'm just kind of giving you like a cliff version of it. And then after that, based on the nurse's years of experience, what specialty that nurse is in, you know, they will do a schedule for the nurse, supposedly to make it more efficient. You know, I think all of this AI technology is about trying to make it more efficient. But, you know, when you're talking about healthcare, we're not widgets. Our patients are not guinea pigs. And it is important to remember that. So I think what they're trying to do is, you know, try to make things more efficient like a robot. What we've discovered in the HCA system is that you might have a nurse that may be on schedule for maybe 6 days in a row, even though maybe she or he may have asked for a day off. And so then that person becomes a no-show. So it's problematic. And so that's, you know, one of the things that we'd heard from the nurses. And really, you know, Palantir is being used to, again, you know, make hospitals more efficient. It collects data, collects information. And we're really concerned because with HIPAA, the privacy, patients' medical records, all of those things are extremely important to us. So, you know, here in California, we have two bills, AB 1979 and AB 2575, that has passed through our California legislature. And now it's at the governor's desk, and Governor Newsom has until September 30th to either sign it or veto it. So we're really pushing him to sign these two bills because it will protect not only our patients, but it also protects the professional clinical judgment of licensed professionals to do their jobs and the ability to even override what we need to do for our patient care. That's beyond Palantir, but I'm just telling you that Palantir is one of the very existential threats to working people globally.
0: Yeah, absolutely. And I kind of wanted to ask a little bit more about that aspect because, you know, as somebody who's not a nurse, but has been a patient, I would want to know not only if there was a risk of my information being shared on some sort of like AI network, but if the AI is part of my conversation with the nurse or the doctor, what kind of transparency is available? And is this something that even nurses are aware of all of the time? Or is it like a very insidious, is it very insidiously inserted into these spaces?
1: Well, you know, again, this has been going on for a little while. And so that's one of the things that we do, not only at CNA and NOC, but also NNU, is to continue to educate our rank and file about the use of AI, whether it's Palantir and data collection or any other types, forms of AI. Let me just say to you that I have worked for Kaiser Permanente for 43 of my 46 years as a registered nurse. And right before I retired in 2025, and Kaiser is an integrated system. So it's not only, it has hospitals, it also has insurance and things like that. So it's very integrated. So not only do we have acute care hospitals, but we also have clinics. And so on the clinic side, our professionals, whether it's a nurse practitioner, PA, or the physician, they have what's called a bridge. It allows AI to take notes while the provider, whether it's a nurse practitioner, physician, talking, having that encounter with the patients, so that at the end of that encounter or visit, then the professional would have to go back and review what was actually scribed auditorily. And what we found is that there are many, many errors. You know, you get busy, you forget, and it's submitted and it's in a patient file. And it could be totally wrong. And that's already happened. So what I know regarding Kaiser, they are supposed to ask for consent to use this abridge. And if the patient or the member says no, then the answer is no. So that has been put in place since we uncovered it, because there are other areas where patients aren't even aware that their conversation is being taped, just like you ask before you get started. You ask permission. So that's a big concern for us. I hope that answered your question.
0: Yeah, it did, absolutely. And it's terrifying. It makes me want to go see like a wise witch in the woods or something.
1: It is terrifying.
0: But I wanted to, I mean, in line with this sort of this sort of dystopian shift that, as you pointed out, has been happening, I wanted to cover something else that's already been happening, but I didn't realize personally that it was happening with nurses. A recent post by More Perfect Union brings up the prevalence of gig nursing. They write in their post that over the past few years, gig work has proliferated in the healthcare industry, like Uber and Lyft. More Perfect Union found a gamification of work. Lord, if there was ever a place I did not want to see the word gamification, where nurses are encouraged to bid against each other for shifts, lowest bid wins. Yes. This is dystopian, Orwellian, all of the things. Could you talk a little bit about this and what's happening?
1: Yes. Well, you know, in California, there was actually, I think it was like a proposition, this was a couple of years ago, because they were trying to do that with nursing. And again, it would make the nurse an independent contractor, right? A 1099. So that really, you know, it feels glamorous, just like the Uber and Lyft folks when they first started it. They kind of entice you by giving you this, you know, high rate of pay initially if you take this shift. And then once you're roped in, then it becomes a bidding war, right? On the person who would take the shift for a less amount of money. Here's the problem. You know, in California, we have the nurse-to-patient ratio that's been in existence since it was passed in 1999 and implemented by 2004. So we have a ratios law, and other states are starting to do that. I think Oregon has something similar, but not as good as California. New York passed a ratio law, and I think Massachusetts. But we have had ours for well over 20-some-odd years. You go to the South, nurses in the South, where it's a right-to-work state, they make, I don't know, $20, $30, $40 an hour. Patients are no different from California to Mississippi to Louisiana to New York. But yet, again, we're talking profit over patient care. So these nurses choose not to stay in their home state because traveling, being a travel nurse, is very enticing. And you add into it, you know, the gig nursing, you know, you can pick and choose, you know, the option to pick and choose when you want to work for a high priced amount of money is enticing until you've discovered that it becomes not like the Uber and Lyft folks are seeing now, that they're not making much money anymore because the profit is going to, you know, the boss. So we were able to stop that proposition here in California, but we are on the alert because we know it's going to come up again. So we're really, like I said, educating our rank and file to really talk about that. And really, even what we're really doing is we're organizing those nurses in the South, because nurses are getting fed up because they know that the profits are going to, you know, the employer, and they are working in working conditions that are horrific. You know, so we're continuing to organize because the nurses in the South are ready to organize. So that's what we're doing. Does that make sense?
0: It does. And there's a lot of beautiful organizing history in the South.
1: Yes.
0: I'm from there, so I'm biased, but
1: hey, listen, we're there.
0: But yeah, and I mean, it is really, I don't think the gig economy should exist anywhere, but the idea that people who are tasked with saving lives and supporting people's health are basically on an app, it's so dystopian. And speaking of dystopia, earlier this week, again, we're recording this on Thursday, September 24th. Earlier this week, J.D. Vance announced that his administration would be canceling ACA coverage for roughly 760,000 people who they claim, without evidence, were improperly or fraudulently enrolled. At the same time, all of us can expect premiums to go up in the next year, thanks in large part to grossly inflated prices in the for-profit system. Major companies are expected to slash health benefits because it's going to cost them more to provide job-based healthcare, even though people like Disney and Starbucks could easily afford it. Medicare enrollees will see steep increases on prescription drug prices. And as I covered recently on a news that didn't make the news segment, a recent Yale School of Public Health report, which is just the most recent of many such reports, found that universal health coverage would save roughly $1 trillion and 114,000 lives every year. Right. And Kathy, I know that Nurses United has launched a Red Alert Save Our Hospitals tour. And I was wondering if you could talk about that, but also why, from a nurse's perspective, are you demanding universal healthcare?
1: Listen, we have been, well, first let me say that healthcare is a human right and not just for the privileged. And if other countries can have national health insurance, the United States is one of the most wealthiest country in the world, but yet our outcomes, our patient outcomes, are in the toilet, and they're going to get worse. You know, we spend so much money per cap for healthcare, and the majority of it goes to the employer, you know, or somewhere else. And it's considered now big business. And people are trying to get into the healthcare business, you know, which really makes me sad. And with this administration's HR1 cuts, you know, we're starting to see the effects of it even now, that people can't even afford their own groceries, let alone gas, because it's so high. So now you put on it people that are that used to have have healthcare, it's doubled. You know, I talked to a nurse that recently retired, and prior to this HR1 bill passing, she was paying $400 a month for her insurance a month. It doubled, you know. So, you know, who can afford that? Who can afford it? So we're going to see people sicker in the ER, because that's going to be the point of entry. No more preventative health clinics, seeing your doctor on a regular basis, because you can't afford it, can't afford the, you know, the co-pays. And unfortunately, we're going to see some deaths. I mean, take a look at the measles, you know, the outbreak, all these things. And it really saddens me that this is happening right in front of our eyes while there's grifting going on.
0: Yeah, absolutely. And I wanted to, because you brought that up, I wanted to ask, like, what kind of work does National Nurses United do with regards to all of this misinformation? I mean, it is really, Project Censor does a lot of work on critical media literacy and how to understand and dissect propaganda and see that, like, hey, that can't be accurate. Look at your sources. But how are organizations like yours working to combat misinformation? Be like, no, actually, you do want to get the measles vaccine.
1: Well, you know, and our red alert bus tour that we've started, you know, here in California and moved across the country, because what we're recognizing now is the hospital closures. And again, this is something that happened in the late 80s and 90s. These mergers and acquisitions have been happening. So it is our opportunity as registered nurses, you know, and nurse practitioners to go out into the community where we know that there's going to be a hospital closure or services that are going to be completely eliminated, and really talk to the community to say, you know, we see what's happening in your community. You really need these services, and really educate them on some of the misinformation that they've got. I'm just shocked. And, you know, even my own nephew saying to me, you know, it's like, I don't want to get the COVID shot because, you know, it's going to make me die. You know, and I thought, wait a minute, what? So it is about that misinformation that's out there. And as registered nurse, as professionals, we see this every day. We can clearly talk to people right there. And this Red Alert bus tour has allowed us to do that. And we continue to educate. And I'm going to tell you, it is a groundswell. People are seeing now that it is so important to have health care. And, you know, when you have all these billionaires now and a trillionaire, and they're not even paying their fair share of taxes, the money is there. The money is there. So that's what we're doing, and we're going to continue to do it. I believe our next stop is going to be in Washington, D.C. soon. So,
0: Belly of the Beast.
1: That's right. I'll be there.
0: I used to live there. I live in Baltimore now, but I used to live in D.C., and it is a beautiful place of contradictions. And I want to remind folks that you're listening to the Project Censored radio show on Pacifica Radio. I'm your co-host, Eleanor Goldfield, and I'm speaking to Kathy Kennedy, who's been a registered nurse for 4 decades and is a president of National Nurses United. Also want to remind folks listening that this coming Wednesday, September 30th in San Francisco, hundreds of nurses along with community activists will mobilize against Palantir, marching to the city's ICE detention center to call attention to Palantir's collaboration with federal immigration enforcement through its app called Elite. Of course, as we've just spoken about on the show, nurses are combating the reach of Palantir into their workplaces, hospitals and clinics. And so with that, Kathy, I wanted to ask you, because the Trump administration changed the rules, no longer designating hospitals as well as schools and churches as quote unquote sensitive areas free from immigration enforcement. And I wanted to ask you, what rights are nurses exercising in their workplaces, but also how they're organizing to keep each other and their patients safe?
1: You know, again, this is about educating the rank and file, because again, hospitals and even schools they should be sanctuaries. I mean, we are a place of healing, you know, I mean, and just listening to what just recently happened in Texas again, ICE, all these folks have no business in hospitals where, you know, healing should take place. So we're telling nurses, you know, you need to make sure, you know, really, if they come to a unit, you need to, you know, redirect them. And we're asking the employers, what do you have in place? Because we want to be able to take care of the patients, you know, disregarding, you know, their status. We want to take care of patients if they're hurt. And we do not need to have ICE or anybody, you know, down our throats, you know, trying to take these patients away when we're trying to save lives. So, you know, first we ask the employers exactly what do you have in place? And then we educate the nurses. And because we represent nurses that are unionized and we have a collective bargaining agreement, that language is also in our collective bargaining agreement. And so if there's a violation in any way, you know, we can hold the employer's feet to the fire. So we're doing a lot of different things and working in collaboration with other groups that are, you know, really trying to help people, you know, and making sure that they get the care that they need. So, yeah.
0: Yeah, absolutely. And I think that once again, as happens often on this show, highlights the importance of workplace organizing, you know, having that agreement to point to and say, hey, we agreed on this. Here's your signature. That is power. And if you aren't organizing in your workplace, then you have less power, quite simply. Yeah. And so I just wanted to wrap up here by again mentioning the September 30th action that's happening in San Francisco. But of course, that's a national and international week of action from September 28th to October 1st, organizing People versus Palantir, hospitals, public institutions, universities, pension funds, really pushing those to end existing and cancel contracts with Palantir. And again, the San Francisco action on September 30th will march to the city's ICE detention center. And again, making these connections, because I think oftentimes we can sit in our silos and say, well, my most important issue is this, and miss the stark connections between issues. So, you know, the nurse gig economy, I can't believe I'm putting those words together. The nurse gig economy is tied to ICE, is tied to Palantir. And it's really important to recognize these, because just like workplace organizing, when we organize and connect issues across the boundaries that have been placed there for us to divide us, we actually can manifest our agency and our power. So,
1: yes, we can.
0: Check out National Nurses United. Everyone, next time you go see a nurse, ask them if they're members of National Nurses United and if they're organizing in their workplace, because that will also mean better care for you.
1: Absolutely. And come join us next week, you know, when we do our action, the more the merrier, because really it's about people power and really recognizing that we don't want Palantir in our lives, in our society. Purge Palantir, get them out.
0: Amen. Kathy Kennedy, registered nurse for 4 decades, president of National Nurses United. Thank you so much for the work that you do and for coming on the show today.
1: Thank you so much, Eleanor, for having me. See you later.
0: You're listening to the Project Censored radio show on Pacifica Radio, and I am your co-host, Eleanor Goldfield. Coming up next on the program, Dr. Austin Coker comes back on the show to discuss the detention mortality map, a new tool to track deaths in ICE custody. Austin also speaks about why it's not enough to just abolish ICE and the abhorrent medical neglect at ICE concentration camps. That's coming up right now, so please stay with us. Thanks, everyone, for joining us at the Project Censored radio show on Pacifica Radio. I am your co-host, Eleanor Goldfield, and we're very glad to welcome back to the program Dr. Austin Coker, who's a political and legal geographer studying the theories, laws, and institutional practices behind immigration enforcement. His research focuses on the political and legal geography of immigration enforcement, examining topics such as mass immigrant surveillance, the digitization, I'm never going to be able to say that word properly, of asylum processes and the impact of immigration policies on vulnerable populations. He is also a research fellow at American University's Center for Latin American and Latino Studies in the Immigration Lab and runs an organization called Relevant Research. Austin, thanks so much for joining us again.
2: Glad to be back. Thanks for having me.
0: Absolutely. So I wanted to start off here because you've been tracking deaths inside ICE, or I really should call them murders, inside ICE concentration camps for a while, noting that roughly one person is dying every 9 days since Trump took office. And in August, you released a new tool called the ICE Detention Mortality Dashboard. And you actually include deaths going back to 2018. So I was wondering if you could start us off talking a little bit about the impetus for creating this tool and how you're hoping it can be of use to journalists, organizers, and community members.
2: Sure. So the topic of immigrant death in detention has obviously exacerbated during this administration, not only because the number of people in detention has increased, but the oversight mechanisms around detention, limited and pathetic as they were, have been further dismantled or abolished as far as we can tell. And the level of carelessness of detention contractors seems to be at a record high because they know that there's no real consequences here and they're flush with cash. So this has become a phenomenon that's more worrying, more concerning than ever. The government is releasing less information about these deaths than they ever have. So we know less about it. Fortunately, there are a lot of groups on the ground who care and are doing their best to document what the government won't, which is great. But what we often find is that even though it might seem fairly straightforward to know how many people died in ICE custody, it's actually not. and the records are kept and scattered all over the government website. They could be deleted or pulled down or even changed at any time. And so part of what I try to do in my work, which is both academic and public and advocacy and sort of and data-driven and intersects with all of those things, I often build things for myself that just is like, when I'm writing and doing research on this, I just need some sort of validated, trusted data set that I can work from. That's just the basis of everything I do. But then sometimes what happens is, you know, you build things for yourself and you realize, well, you know, actually the public would really benefit because I'm seeing a lot of people scramble to try to find information. So fortunately, I have a team that can help me on this. And so the team at Relevant Research built the mortality dashboard. And we talked a lot about how to include and what to include on the dashboard. You know, when you go and look at it, it's detentionmortality.com. There's some things that we don't include, like we don't include cause of death, partly because we don't trust the official government records on what they're putting out. And there's been good examples of reporting and research and activists and lawyers who have said, you know, we've looked more closely at the actual medical records and it's not consistent. So we can't trust that information. And we also don't, you know, we're not comfortable repeating the government's unverified claims about people's criminal history, which they shove into these detainee death announcements, which I find, you know, abhorrent, the idea that we're criminalizing people in death even further, even after they've been criminalized in life. So we include that information, and we've actually expanded since the initial announcement. So it goes all the way back to 2003. We have what we think is every detained death that has happened since the creation of ICE in 2003 in that dashboard now. And we have a bunch of edge cases as well we could talk about, because obviously lots of people have died at the hands of immigration enforcement, not just inside detention centers, but that is really what that project focuses on. And we hope that helps people really get their head around the real numbers.
0: Yeah, and I do want to loop back to that. But first, I want to get into... Well, it's all connected, isn't it? Earlier this month, you posted about the fact that ICE isn't paying their medical bills and hasn't for almost a year, since October 2025, which, when you think about it, is pretty ironic because it's not like they provide anywhere near adequate healthcare to begin with. But as the San Francisco Chronicle reported, quote, last October, the VA ended its arrangement to process ICE's medical claims from outside specialists. ICE called the result an absolute emergency in writing and issued an internal directive limiting offsite medical care and medication. Six providers said that they were waiting on nearly $5.6 million as of July. And now ICE's own 2025 detention standards require medical care at no cost to the person in custody. How nice of them. People are being billed anyway, though, including more than $17,000 to a man who had emergency gallbladder surgery while handcuffed to a hospital bed. So what's going on?
2: Yeah.
0: I recently covered on the news that didn't make the news that inmates in jails and prisons across the U.S. have to do what's called pay to stay, which makes it sound kind of fun. But is that kind of what we're seeing here? I mean, what?
2: Yeah. Many of these problems, as you know, are not brand new. Congress has not, and both Democrat and Republican administrations have not necessarily taken the care of people who are in civil immigration custody very seriously. This includes, you know, pregnant women who are in detention. This includes families. This includes children. So this is a longstanding issue that's only exacerbated by the fact that, look, I mean, this is a president who doesn't pay his bills. And once you set that tone for your administration and for the government, that's a principle that is a trickle down violence, basically a trickle down economic violence to people who are in detention. If you set the standard that you don't have to pay your bills, why would ICE pay its bills? Why would private detention contractors spend more money rather than less money making sure people have care? You know, and one of the things is that part of the problem here and the feature of what's so broken about the immigration system is that when you have 60,000, 70,000 people, they want to get up over 100,000 people in detention facing deportation and sitting in these camps, it means that, you know, those contractors know that these people are going to be put on planes and deported in a couple of weeks or a couple of days. So they don't really feel any consequences, right? Once someone's deported, the likelihood that they're going to sue in court over not getting adequate health care not very high. I just talked to an attorney the other day, actually, who saw the dashboard and said, and emailed me, you know, privately and said, I've got a client who was having medical issues. They put him on a plane anyway. They deported him back to Pakistan and he died 3 days later. Right. So what's the consequence or the, you know, the compensation for him or his family? Probably not much.
0: Well, yeah. And I want to then circle back to the detention mortality, because you mentioned this person who was deported to Pakistan and then died 3 days later. I mean, you include deaths that don't happen inside of ICE facilities. And that would, of course, also include then like somebody who's rushed to a hospital because they've been ignored for too long and then they end up dying as a result. I mean, how do you even get that kind of data?
2: Yeah, this is so tricky. And, you know, I wrote about this a couple months ago about there's kind of a couple different buckets that we need to think about here. So there's people who die in detention, or to put it more specifically, this is really about dying in ICE custody. And custody can mean a detention center. It can also mean the back of an ICE car, or it could be someone who's in custody, but is physically inside of a hospital, emergency room somewhere. And so that population, you know, there are laws where ICE has to report that. So we're able to look in the reporting to figure out, okay, did this person die inside of a facility or inside of a hospital, or in rare cases, actually in transit between? There's been two cases so far where people, again, like back of a transport van. So they're required to report those, and we can dig in and we can do additional research to really figure out what those facilities are. It's interesting. Actually, most people in the data set die outside of an actual detention facility. I think it's 2/3 or more actually pass away inside of a medical facility. The issue, of course, is how many times was that person complaining about a serious medical issue before they finally called 911? And there's lots of evidence about these private contractors just saying, hey, here's some Tylenol, go back to your room and sleep it off. And it's like, this person's having a medical emergency, seizures, you know, diabetic seizure, heart palpitations, et cetera. So that's a major issue. But then we do also have these cases of people who are released in the hospital. So if you imagine that same scenario where someone's in an ER and ICE says, okay, now you're in an emergency room, we're going to take the cuffs off and release you. Well, now they don't have to report anymore. And that's sort of the biggest problem, is all of these hidden deaths, all of this hidden mortality, where they're released from custody in the United States or they're released from custody in another country. And remember, like, so many more people are being deported to countries that they're not from. So, you know, and how do we track that? Well, we only can track that if it makes the news or if someone reaches out. So it's a really major problem. And I think now that we have our hands around the data on people who die in custody, my next step here is to say, hey guys, let us know if you've got a client or someone you're supporting who dies after release, because, you know, part of the big message here for me, or part of the what drives this for me, is not about turning people's lives into data, because that's a really essentializing way to view it. It's about showing people the scope of a problem and making sure that these names are not lost. You know, I live close to DC. You can go into DC and, you know, I'm a veteran. You can go and see the veterans who died in certain wars or died in certain events, tragic events that are happening. And part of the power of memorializing names is it reminds you of the tragedy. When we don't do that for migrants who die in ICE custody, we're making that problem invisible. And so what I'm trying to do is make the problem visible and say, we need to remember these names of people and lives that have been lost as a part of a tragedy that we're not acknowledging and we're not doing enough about.
0: Yeah, absolutely. We are underreacting. And I want to go to another egregious thing that our government is doing. I mean, the Trump administration is imposing fines, and as Public Justice reports, more than $84 billion in massive unpayable debts on more than 103,000 non-citizens. The NYU Immigrant Rights Clinic released the report in August, and they also note that the government has largely eliminated due process. Didn't know that that existed in the first place, for those receiving and challenging their fines. And by the way, these are people who, for the most part, have been here a long time. They have jobs, they pay taxes. And that's not to say that the fines would be okay if these people didn't have jobs and didn't pay taxes. But it is an interesting point to highlight that they're paying into the system twice. So citizens pay into the system once, and now we're asking non-citizens to pay into it twice. And most of them do in fact live below the poverty line. So I was wondering, Austin, can you talk a bit more about this and how these fines are levied legally? I mean, what is the framework for this kind of extortion?
2: Sure. This is a bizarre area of immigration law. So there is law on the books. It's been there for decades and decades that does allow the government to fine people who stay longer than their deportation order permits them to on a daily basis. It allows for a daily fine. This is a good example of how the immigration legal system has remained so much under the radar for so many Americans and so many lawmakers. There's all kinds of stuff on the books. And what I often try to remind people is that the Trump, as lawless as the Trump administration is, which it is also exploiting laws that's been on the books that we just go, we don't care that it's there. We're not paying attention. And so, so much of this is actually built into the state apparatus we already have, which is part of the, you know, the contradictions of American democracy. It doesn't actually require illegality sometimes to be undemocratic, because our, like, our undemocratic tool set is baked into our legal system. It's just waiting for someone like this administration to exploit that. So it's been there for a long time. And I'll tell you the first time that I found this out, I was working on the sanctuary church case back during the first administration. Edith Espinal stayed at the Columbus Mennonite Church for 3.5 years to try to stay with her family and fight her case, a public case. And I remember the day that she got a letter from the federal government. This was back in 2019-20, saying that she owned $500,000 in fines. And obviously her and everyone on the team freaked out. Like, really? This woman who is, you know, been in the United States for 15 years, as you said, working, taking care of her kids, and, you know, working woman is going to owe $500,000. It was obviously just an intimidation tactic. Now they've expanded that in this administration to just chase down, as you pointed out, like over 100,000 people. Again, it's about intimidation. It's about fear. They know that they cannot collect all these fines. That's absurd. But I'll tell you one other thing, because I just got back from 2 weeks in Mexico and I talked to organizations there. I was actually in a cab on the way to the airport when I was leaving, and the cab driver had a newspaper out unfolded, and in Spanish on the cover it said, U.S. government is chasing down people in Mexico for fines. They're sending, I don't know if you call them bounty hunters, like into Mexico, paying people to go knock on people's doors in Mexico and in Central America, trying to chase down these fines. So it's not even like it's in the United States. It's happening. And this was, this was a cover story on a major, you know, Mexico City newspaper. So it's happening. It's absurd. It's totally outlandish, but it's real.
0: That's wild. I can only imagine that Sheinbaum's government really loves that.
2: Yeah.
0: Considering the snafu that happened with the CIA and Chihuahua not too long ago. Mm-hmm. Just loving the extension of the U.S. border into like all of Mexico and all
2: Absolutely.
0: Of Central and South America, our backyard. I just want to remind listeners that you're tuned to the Project Censored radio show on Pacifica Radio, and I am your co-host, Eleanor Goldfield, and I am speaking right now to Dr. Austin Coker, who is back on the show to discuss the detention mortality map, as well as other immigrant rights news, including why we can't just abolish ICE. Speaking of cover stories, I wanted to get your take on this, because this is something that I've seen jump around to, well, independent media, but also corporate media. Mm-hmm. Back in August, several outlets ran with the headline that the Trump administration is shopping for, which, God, what a creepy way of putting it, for contractors to build an emergency influx facility that can hold up to 3,000 unaccompanied children. That would be 8 children per room, 8 children sharing 1 toilet, 1 shower, 1 sink, an 8-foot perimeter fence. Contractors are told to be ready to fill 400 beds within 30 days of signing. And as the Acacia Center for Justice noted in late July, the Trump administration ended the federal contract with the Acacia Center for Justice, which effectively dismantled the nationwide network of nearly 100 legal service providers that have provided counsel to more than 20,000 unaccompanied immigrant children, which just the concept of that just existing anyway is horrifying, but not existing is even more horrifying. So I was wondering if you could talk a bit about this proposed plan, because none of these outlets seem to be saying this is happening and this is where it's happening and this is what's going on. So what you know about this, and also what the scrapping of this Acacia contract means for children.
2: So this is one of the wildest stories. And I think it, you know, there's some parts of what's happening right now that to me just signals the absolute moral bankruptcy of the administration. One of them is the treatment of children. It is wild that there are 2-year-old, 3-year-old, 4-year-olds in immigration court without an attorney trying to fight their case, or they're expected to apply for asylum. It's just wild. The government does, through the Office of Refugee Resettlement, there's a special program where unaccompanied minors, kids without parents, are kept in shelters, detention, essentially, but they're called shelters officially. And they're tasked with finding sponsors for these children, adults that they can be released to. But the administration has done all kinds of wild things, like use the process of finding sponsors to sort of lure other immigrants in to get their paperwork checked, which is just, again, just wild. It's interesting that they're seeking more bed space for these minors, because actually the number of kids held in custody is lower than it's been in a very long time. They don't need that bed space. It's about a deterrent. It's about fear. It's about finding ways to keep kids. The one thing that's changed, even though the population is down, kids are being kept in shelters in these detention centers for longer. It used to be on average, kids would stay there for a month or shorter. They're now being kept well in excess of 5, 6, 7 months. That's according to the latest data just from a couple days ago that I was looking at. And so I don't know why they are shopping for more bed space. And from their perspective, they are. That's how they view this. Now, I'm actually going to be talking to the Acacia folks to hear about like a new strategy that they've been doing, which Matt, I think more people than ever are aware of habeas, taking a case to federal court to say, hey, ICE should not be holding these people. Because of course, as I said, they're lawless. They're violating the law in many, many, many of these detention cases. Even the law that we already have on the books. It's not just like, oh, I don't like them detaining. It's like they're violating American US law by doing this. Well, now that same strategy, they're having to apply that to kids. They're having to take kids' cases to federal court to say it's unlawful for you to hold this kid in detention for 5, 6, 7 months. You need to let this kid out. And so that's been the new thing. But again, attorneys are doing this under tremendous pressure, because under normal circumstances, our government in the past, again, Republicans and Democrats have said, okay, at least we need kids to have attorneys. We do think that children should have some minimal access to legal counsel. This administration said, nope, we're pulling that contract. And in fact, they did reissue it, but they reissued it to one of Trump's friends who used to be in the first administration. So someone's making money off of this, back to that point, but it's not people who have experience and competence in doing it.
0: Or have a vested interest in actually taking care of children.
2: Yeah.
0: Yeah. I mean, and again, it's just like so wild to even say the sentence, like a lawyer for a 2-year, like the fact that that even needs to be a thing. It should be the kind of thing where it's like, no, a 2-year-old shouldn't even need a lawyer. You don't kidnap a 2-year-old. Like, that's just, can we just draw a line? Like, that shouldn't even be a thing. You shouldn't even need a lawyer for a 2-year-old, but here we are. And I mean, your point to the shopping for Project Saltbox, which is also a Maryland based data aggregator. And
2: go Maryland.
0: Maybe there's something in the water here. I don't know. nothing good, probably, unfortunately, but they released earlier this month as well a report saying that ICE pays nearly $10 million to maintain a warehouse that it's legally barred from using. The government spent $225 million so far in a Maryland warehouse that it's legally barred from using as a detention center. The total could reach $750 million.
2: On the one hand, they have more money than they know what to do with. They literally do. And they are rushing to spend it. That's why they can buy electric shock gloves, right? For millions of dollars. It's why they can buy all of these toys. They have more, they literally can barely spend the amount of money that Congress has given them. So we're going to spend years, maybe decades, figuring out we don't know where all the money's going. And we may never, it's like the war in Afghanistan and Iraq. We're never going to know all of the places the money went. We're going to spend decades trying to figure it out. There is another part of it, though, that I think explicitly or implicitly, they may not be thinking this logistically in a way, but it's basically like military-industrial complex, right? Once you have enough facilities and enough money going to enough contractors and enough communities, you have a system that's very difficult to scale back, even with changes in administration. Not that Democrats are that different from Republicans on this anyway, but like what Democrat is going to stand up and say, no, I'm going to scrape all this money back. We are already struggling with conversations about closing detention centers in rural areas because it's the only thing, the place that people have jobs. I mean, it's absurd, but it's, you know, it's part of the messed up brokenness of the political economy of the country, you know, and I'm not unsympathetic to the people who are impacted because we have real issues about economic inequality and class and rural neglect in this country. But the idea that people are going to get then roped in to these systems of oppression and then be economically invested in them just creates a long-term crisis. And I think that's the one that's going to last much longer is what are we going to do? And are we going to be able to scrape these funds back and reinvest them? I mean, it's such a better use of funds to just invest in basic social infrastructure. This is insane. We don't have money for Head Start, but we've got money, you know, we've got, how much have we spent on the war in Iran? How much we spent on detention centers and, you know, jails for children? Like it's such a typical American story that if you read any 5-year period of American history, you're like, oh, this just repeats itself. This is just what we do. But living through it at this scale is still just like, we're still doing this? Are you kidding?
0: Yeah, well, you know, I think when the going gets tough, you go back to your roots. And so the U.S. is just doing what it feels comfortable with, you know, it's going back to
2: its settler roots. Colonizer is going to settler colonize, right?
0: Yeah, amen. Well, and kind of like wrapping up here, I want to just piggyback off of that because I think like this is an argument that universities and things will oftentimes use with in terms of like defunding from Israel when, you know, when BDS comes knocking. Well, it's too difficult. We're too interconnected and entwined. Like it would just be too difficult. And so we can't do it. And, you know, with the people saying like abolish ICE because they're literally significantly younger than I am. Would it be actually that hard, or is this just one of those arguments like, okay, well, we can't have healthcare because universal healthcare, because what are you going to do with all the people doing, you know, health admin? Like you want them to be homeless? And it's like, well, no, you could actually create a just transition there. But how difficult do you really think it would be, like looking at all this data every day? Mm-hmm. How difficult would it actually be to abolish ICE?
2: Well, there's a couple factors here. I've read some really good arguments from like legal experts who understand the laws behind the DHS, the Homeland Security Act. It looks like ICE was not necessarily created by Congress, that Congress instructed the executive to create an agency, but that it didn't necessarily have to be ICE. So I'm a little bit unclear. I think there may be some possibility that ICE could be abolished and essentially replaced by something without actually contradicting, you know, the instructions that Congress gave to the executive. Now, there would be all kinds of legal challenges. But so from that perspective, some combination of Congress and the executive could absolutely abolish ICE. The issue would be that the laws that ICE uses and the processes and the mission, whatever, is really baked into immigration law. And so it's important to remember that we had 60 years of 70 years of INS, Immigration and Naturalization Service, which had a very strong enforcement arm, which did all kinds of equally terrible things. So abolishing ICE by itself would not actually undo the fact that we have all of this baked into the law. And if it's not ICE, it's who are we going to trust? You're going to trust the FBI? We're going to trust the marshals to do like these responsibilities and these powers within the law are still going to be there. So in one sense, I always like to say, yes, abolish ICE is a really important sort of way to rethink and revision the institutions, but it may not be in some ways the most important or the only approach. It's more complicated than that. And we have to think about the complexity if we really want change. On the other hand, most of the responsibilities that ICE assumes is not actually enforcement responsibilities. This is a civil system. And the vast majority of what we've told a law enforcement agency to do is actually case management for people who are trying to navigate a civil system. So the other version would be to say, you know, we can abolish ICE, or you could take ICE down to 5%. And again, I'm not advocating for deportation or enforcement, but even if you wanted to find whatever is some sort of version of a balanced quote unquote system, you could take ICE down to 5% of what it does. 95% of it is like helping people get to court, making sure they have the right paperwork. If they made a mistake on the paperwork, what help, you know, what help do they need? If it's a family unit, ICE already contracts with subcontractors that provides various services to families who are in the immigration system. An enforcement agency doesn't need to do that. So a lot of this could even go to, we already have a Health and Human Services Department. We already have other agencies. We already have a VA, which again, very, you know, broken and imperfect system, but has a commitment to public service, public health. And so taking that perspective, taking that approach, you could we could radically transform how we think about immigration enforcement and turn it into much more of a management process than what we have now.
0: Imagine that.
2: And it wouldn't, not only would it not cost more, it would probably cost less, a lot less than what we're doing right now.
0: I mean, it's the same with universal healthcare. It's like, it would not only save a lot of money, it would save lives. And same thing here. You would save money exactly. And lives. And so the only downside is that the system is not structured to save either. So,
2: yes, this is not a system that is built around principles of dignity and human flourishing. And not just for immigrants, for all of us, because we are suffering as a country because of this.
0: Amen. And I have nothing to add to that. So we will wrap it there. Folks, check out Austin's work. His Substack is a treasure trove of information. And so journalists, community organizers, community members, it is really powerful information that we can and should be using in times like these. So Austin, thanks again for coming on the show.
2: Thanks so much for having me and for all the incredible work of highlighting things that the rest of the news industry doesn't. So thanks for your work as well. And let's keep it going.
0: As we have a little time left in this week, I just wanted to give folks a heads up about some upcoming programs on Project Censored. This week, you just heard from President of National Nurses United, Kathy Kennedy, about purging Palantir, as well as Dr. Austin Coker about the detention mortality map, why we can't just abolish ICE, and abhorrent medical neglect at ICE concentration camps. Coming up on future shows next week, October 4th through 10th, is the 44th annual Banned Books Week. This week celebrates the right to read and protecting your right to know. This past year, the American Library Association, a co-sponsor of Banned Books Week, tracked 4,235 unique titles challenged in 2025 alone. That's the second highest ever documented, the highest ever being in 2023. So in a special one-hour episode next week, my co-host Mickey Huff speaks with president of the American Library Association, Maria McCulley, and one of the youth honorary chairs, Marshall Romero. Later on this fall, we also welcome back to the show San Antonio journalist Stephanie Coithen to talk about updates from the Dilley concentration camp, the only concentration camp of its kind in the nation, specifically for families. Stephanie also gives us updates on data centers and how Texas is a lens through which we can see where the rest of the country is headed, and therefore why local and truly independent media in such places is so vital. Also coming up soon, I sit down with Madeline Peltz, who has done a lot of research into trad wives and why this trend is so appealing to many young women. It's important that we understand what's drawing young women in particular to such right-wing ideologies, and how through this understanding, we can do better outreach, offer alternatives, and debunk some of the myths that initially draw young women to such ideas. Also coming up soon, I sit down with Musab Baba again to talk about the situation in Sudan and regional politics, particularly following the start of the Iran war. What does that mean for the likes of the UAE and their close ties to both Israel and the United States? Also coming up, I sit down with political commentator Lawrence Grandpre to talk about Leaders of a Beautiful Struggle, a grassroots think tank focused on advancing self-determination for working class Black communities. And we also discuss what's the difference between local and independent. For instance, the fact that several local outlets in places like Baltimore are actually owned by giant corporations, meaning they're not independent. Lawrence and I discuss the important distinction of those and how grassroots organizing and activism includes critical media literacy and understanding how to dismantle and detect propaganda. And another upcoming interview is with Tiana James White, a young Black journalist based in Baltimore, serving as the editor-in-chief of Morgan State University's student-led newspaper, The Spokesman. I sit down with Tiana to specifically talk about how Black youth are totally misrepresented and demonized in the media, oftentimes spoken about without us ever hearing from them. Tiana also talks about how HBCUs, that's historically Black colleges and universities, serve to promote and support a Black bourgeoisie as opposed to being spaces of true academic freedom where radical ideas and creativity can take root and blossom. That's an example of some of the upcoming interviews and shows that we have planned for y'all. So as always, stay tuned and we'll see you next time.

that does it for another episode of the Project Censored Radio Show on Pacifica Radio. I'm your producer and co-host, Eleanor Goldfield, along with my co-host and executive producer, Mickey Huff. For more information about all the things that the Project does, from the classroom to the radio waves, please check out projectcensored.org. I'd also like to remind listeners that the views and opinions expressed on this program are those of the guests and hosts and do not necessarily reflect the official policy or position of Project Censored. 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We have a lot of tools, resources, and information over at our website. Again, that's projectcensored.org. Please also follow us on social media at Project Censored. As always, thank you so much for listening, and we'll see you next time. The guys of democracy, politics, and the apocalypse got the skies looking ominous. So the ocean burned bright with waves full of poison. Genocide, wars, fall for little boys, and the weapons manufactured paid for by attacks upon the bridges and the levees and the mines collapsing. All the prisons, build the capacity, citizens, and the times when a master thief can find and conquer, steal a masterpiece. Open your eyes and realize what's happening. Business.

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3: I want to thank the Prime Minister and the Prime Minister, Greenland, Denmark, and we're going to have a tremendous relationship, a secure relationship, and we look forward to it.
1: After repeatedly threatening to seize Greenland, President Trump has signed a deal that would allow the U.S. to expand its military presence there. But Greenland will remain a territory of Denmark.

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0: Good evening. It's Monday, September 28th. I'm Scott Baba. The United States and Iran returned to the negotiating table to try and end the war and reopen the Strait of Hormuz.
1: We are fully prepared for the time

0: FedEx over military shipments to Israel.
1: This is an issue that everyday people are taking up, especially because our locale is implicated.
0: These stories and more coming up from the studios of KPFA in Berkeley. This is the Pacifica Evening News. I'm Scott Baba. Mediators are working with the United States and Iran to broker a deal ending nearly 8 months of conflict and reopening the Strait of Hormuz, according to officials briefed on the talks, though significant hurdles remain. Iranian Foreign Minister Abbas Araghchi met with Qatari mediators today to discuss the latest proposal, which would reopen the strait, lift the U.S. naval blockade, and eventually remove sanctions. Yesterday, Araghchi spoke on NBC News' Meet the Press and said that the Islamic Republic is both prepared to fight the U.S. if attacks resume and ready to negotiate a deal for peace.
2: We are fully prepared for the time for the war to be resumed. And I repeat, we stand firm in the face of any new aggression, even if it comes to a doomsday war. But at the same time, we are ready, we stand ready for diplomacy. It is up to President Trump to choose. He wanted unconditional surrender in the previous war in 2 days, and now it's 8 months that they are fighting with no result. A new aggression would be certainly the same. We are fully prepared to that, for that. We have learned our lesson from the two previous wars, and we have corrected our tactics. We have changed our tactics, and we are fully prepared to do that.
0: A senior U.S. official said President Trump remains open to a non-military resolution, but another official said no deal will happen until nuclear issues are addressed, including allowing inspectors back into Iran, with the two sides still far apart on timing. Iran's latest proposal echoes a June agreement that collapsed within days, though this version pushes for faster implementation. Araghchi told reporters, quote, the 7-day timeline will start as soon as the United States accepts the plan. Iran's Supreme Leader Ayatollah Mojtaba Khamenei signaled continued defiance, warning in a statement released on state media today. Previously, the Persian Gulf and the Gulf of Oman were places where enemy forces roamed freely. These days, because of the painful blows they have received from Iran's brave fighters and guardians of the Strait of Hormuz, they do not come beyond the Arabian Sea. Whenever they have taken that risk, they have suffered harm. And before long, the Arabian Sea, too, will be rid of them. Both the United States and Iran are feeling economic strain, with Brent crude above $108 a barrel amid ongoing attacks in the strait. The conflict has also spread, with Iran-backed Houthi rebels now controlling territory near the Bab el-Mandeb Strait at the Red Sea's southern entrance, adding further pressure to global energy markets. Israeli Prime Minister Benjamin Netanyahu has secretly met with United Arab Emirates leader Sheikh Mohammed bin Zayed Al Nahyan during a secret weekend visit to the UAE capital of Abu Dhabi. Two people familiar with the trip confirmed to the Associated Press today that the meeting took place the day before. One of the sources said Netanyahu asked Sheikh Mohammed to deny a report that the Emiratis had warned Netanyahu of a possible terrorist attack before the Hamas attack on Israel on October 7th of 2023. Netanyahu's office had previously denied the claim first reported in the Israeli newspaper Haaretz. The UAE's foreign ministry declined to comment and reports about the meeting, but stressed it maintains, quote, open and direct lines of communication with Israel and shares all relevant intelligence. There was no immediate comment from Netanyahu's office. Israel is tightening its grip on the occupied West Bank. Israeli forces have ordered the seizure of private land in a supposedly Palestinian-controlled part of the West Bank in order to build infrastructure for Israeli settlements. The United Nations Acting Special Coordinator for the Middle East Peace Process says the relentless expansion of Israeli settlements in the occupied West Bank is fueling tensions, adding that the humanitarian situation in Gaza remains catastrophic. He gave a briefing to the UN Security Council today. Christopher Martinez reports.
3: The Israeli-occupied West Bank has seen a surge of settlement construction over the last 4 years. According to the UN Human Rights Office, there's also been a wave of Israeli settler attacks on Palestinians since the war on Gaza began with the Hamas-led attack on southern Israel on October 7, 2023. Now, Israel has taken a new step, for the first time ordering the seizure of privately owned land in a part of the West Bank that is under full Palestinian control. At least it is, according to the Oslo Accords. Ramiz Alakbarov is the UN's Deputy Special Coordinator for the Middle East Peace Process. He briefed the UN Security Council on recent developments.
4: IDF also issued an unprecedented seizure order for privately owned land in Area A near Kabatia, south of Jenin City, to construct the road linking Noa and Emek Dotan, two of the 34 settlements recently approved. This marked the first reported seizure of Area A land explicitly for settlement infrastructure.
3: Area A makes up about 18% of the West Bank. The settlement road link would split the territory in half, isolating it from Israeli-annexed East Jerusalem. Alakbarov also talked about the situation in Gaza, describing daily airstrikes that have killed nearly 1,400 Palestinians since the ceasefire took effect.
4: The humanitarian situation in Gaza in the meantime remains grave. While there have been increased supplies of food and sanitary items in recent months, the health situation remains critical. Infectious diseases remain widespread amid our crowded displacement sites and inadequate water, sanitation and hygiene conditions, while shortages of medical supplies, fuel and the overall humanitarian response are compounded by funding shortfalls.
3: Palestine's permanent observer to the UN, Riyad Mansour, called on states to stop supporting settlements and annexation.
5: No commercial relationship, financial flow, or other form of assistance should contribute to the perpetuation of illegal settlements. And all states must support the realization of the Palestinian people's right to self-determination. In short, no money, no trade, no arms to prolong the unlawful occupation, and sanctions and measures to bring it to an end.
3: Earlier this month, Britain banned trade with Israeli settlements in the West Bank, saying that settler terrorists are carrying out ethnic cleansing. Canada and France are planning similar actions. On Saturday, the UN Human Rights Office added 61 more companies to its list of firms it says violate Palestinian human rights because of business ties to Israeli West Bank settlements. But Israel's representative told the Security Council that settler violence is not the obstacle to peace, using the Israeli administration's term for the West Bank.
6: Let me be clear. Israel condemns all forms of violence in Judea and Samaria, whether committed by Palestinians or Israelis. We take this incident seriously and act against those responsible. But the obstacle to peace has never been those Israeli communities. The fundamental challenge is the absence of a partner committing to peace. Should I remind this council of Hamas's charter that calls for the destruction of Israel and contains apocalyptic calls for violence against Jews?
3: Israeli peace activist Maoz Inon, whose parents were killed in the October 7, 2023 Hamas attack, told the council that Hamas committed atrocious crimes, but he also put blame on Israel.
7: At the same time, the Israeli government exploited these atrocities to wage a devastating war of revenge. They've inflicted catastrophic destruction across Gaza while accelerating ethnic cleansing, settlement expansion, and forced displacement in the West Bank. They direct defiance the UN Security Council 2334. They weaponized our pain. But our grief must not be an excuse for war. It must be the catalyst to end the bloodshed.
3: Inon is co-CEO of the peace group Interact International. His co-CEO, Aziz Abu Sarah, also spoke to the council.
8: We believe this is not Israelis versus Palestinians. It is a choice between those who believe in peace, justice, and equality, and those who don't yet.
3: Meanwhile, as diplomats debate and politicians ponder, activists around the globe continue to take action in their various ways. In Santiago, Chile, Saturday, activists took part in an action they called 1,000 Kites for Palestine, launching traditional Chilean kites as a symbol of solidarity with children in Gaza. It comes after several kites were discovered in a kibbutz near Gaza. None of those kites contained explosives or weapons, but Israeli Prime Minister Benjamin Netanyahu and Defense Minister Israel Katz threatened strikes on Gaza unless the kites were stopped. Organizers of the event in Chile say they want to express their solidarity and defend Palestinian children's right to play. Jordan Sandoval was one of the participants in the event.
9: It's a historic tradition, flying kites. And what Israel did by establishing a law prohibiting this truly has no name. As was said, it is a cultural genocide. And what we are doing here in Chile, even though, as they mentioned, we are in fact the farthest corner of the world, is sending a message of strength to the Palestinians. I think that is quite beautiful and quite important.
3: Reporting for Pacifica Radio News KPFA, I'm Christopher Martinez.
0: I'm Scott Baba. You're listening to the Pacifica Evening News. I hate to break in, but unfortunately, it is Fun Drive. Now, it has been a bit of a thin week last week in terms of getting donations for the newsroom, but I'm hoping that we can turn that around. We have a match from Tom in San Rafael. He is putting up $500 for you to try and match. So for every dollar you donate right now, Tom is going to donate another dollar. So you're basically doubling the money you donate right now. And you can help us make that $500 match by calling 1-800-439-5732. That's 1-800-HEY-KPFA. We're going to kpfa.org. Now, you just heard some original reporting by our own Christopher Martinez. After this, I've got another piece by our own Lauren Schmidt. And it's wonderful to be able to give you these pieces of, locally created, locally written, locally developed stories. But unfortunately, locally created stories don't grow on trees. Except for Lauren's recent story about, border walls, which literally had people in trees. So in those cases, we did get a story in a tree, but I'm just saying, these cost money. And, paying for reporters, paying for, travel and paying for people to actually write and generate these stories for you. I'm saying the word stories too much. It's really what we're looking for. What we're really hoping that what I'm trying to say is that's what you're paying for when you donate to the newsroom. And we are really hoping that you appreciate that and you want to be on board with that. And if you are, once again, 1-800-439-5732 or kpfa.org. Anyways, hopefully that is getting your noggin percolating. And back to the news. Activists unfurled banners across the Bay Area today calling on FedEx to stop shipping military cargo to Israel through Oakland Airport. The Oakland People's Arms Embargo Coalition said fighter jet components moving through the airport could support attacks on Gaza. The Port of Oakland said federal law requires it to accommodate authorized air cargo. KPFA's Lauren Schmidt reports.
9: The protest, called by the Oakland People's Arms Embargo Coalition, demands that FedEx stop shipping weapons components to Israel. The group says the shipments aid in genocide, and activists have dropped banners across Oakland and elsewhere in the San Francisco Bay Area. Dina, an organizer with the Palestinian Youth Movement, who only shared her first name, says they are working to tackle what she sees as one of the biggest issues in our region.
1: Which is, how do we enact an arms embargo on Israel? Because we have actually uncovered that our locale, Oakland Airport in particular, with the help of FedEx, is shipping weapons components to Israel multiple times a week, per week, since last year at least. And so ordinary people are coming together to put a stop to this, because only when the weapons flow stops, then we'll see an end to the genocide.
9: Last year, the Palestinian Youth Movement released a 15-page report titled, quote, "Exposing Oakland Airport's Military Cargo Shipments to Israel," close quote. The group says it identified nearly 200 military cargo shipments departing Oakland to Israel, which included F-35 fighter jet components used to release munitions, like the 2,000-pound bomb, a weapon so powerful that former President Joe Biden paused the transfer of the bombs due to concerns of civilian casualties in Gaza. But President Trump has since lifted that hold and is proposing a new multi-billion dollar sale that includes 40,000 bombs in the same weight class. Organizers with the Palestinian Youth Movement say the proposal adds new urgency to their demand for an embargo on military cargo shipments through Oakland.
1: When Trump says he's going to send like a weapons package to Israel of 40,000, 2,000-pound bombs, like, I really want to impress upon people how severe that is and how much devastation that will cause. Even last year, we saw an example of what this one 2,000-pound bomb did. So if you remember, you know, the 60-foot craters left upon these tent cities, there was one instance in El Mawasi in Rafah where a tent village was reduced to a huge, unfathomable crater. And imagine 40,000 like instances of that that could happen in Gaza.
9: 2,000-pound bombs, known as MK-84s, have a lethal radius of a quarter mile. A study by researchers affiliated with Harvard Center for Health and Human Rights mapped roughly 600 craters from 2,000-pound bombs in Gaza in a one-month time frame in 2023. Their research found that 30 of Gaza's 36 hospitals had been struck by such a bomb, and a New York Times investigation also documented the use of the American-made bombs in attacks on densely populated areas of Gaza. Activists argued that those attacks are made possible in part by Oakland, and say that local officials have done too little to stop the reported shipments, despite their arms embargo campaign drawing support from hundreds of organizations, businesses, labor groups, and elected officials. However, in a statement issued last November, the Port of Oakland said more than 1 billion pounds of cargo passed through the airport each year, and that the port was, quote, saddened to learn of shipments that could be used to cause harm, close quote, but maintain that federal law requires the airport to accommodate federally authorized air traffic. The port urged advocates to focus on federal policymakers and publicly endorsed H.R. 3565, known as the Block the Bombs Act, which is currently stalled in Congress. But organizers say they are turning their attention to FedEx, the private carrier they identify in the shipments and a long-term tenant at Oakland Airport.
1: To directly ask FedEx, like, why are you participating, making money off of war? Why are you loading up your airplanes that are quite literally being loaded up on the tarmac next to civilians who are going on vacation, who are going to visit loved ones? This is happening in our civilian infrastructure. And every Oaklander, every Bay Area community member we've talked to has been outraged, especially as FedEx is not a company that has done good in the community. They have many labor violations here and abroad. They're actually the only entity operating at the airport that's not unionized. In a town like Oakland, that's something that really sticks with people.
9: In June of this year, Amnesty International joined a coalition of Belgian human rights groups in a criminal complaint against FedEx. The groups allege that the company transported U.S. origin military cargo, including F-35 fighter jet components, through Liege en route to Israel without a transit license required under regional law. Amnesty International argues that states must prevent arms transfers when there is a clear risk they could contribute to serious violations of international humanitarian law, and that companies have a responsibility to assess the human rights risks of their shipments. FedEx, however, told Amnesty International that it complies with applicable laws and does not ship weapons or ammunition internationally. KPFA News separately reached out to FedEx for comment on the allegations. However, we have not received a response as of news time. Organizers like Rami Abdelkarim point to Belgium, where regional authorities agreed in 2009 to restrict arms exports that would strengthen Israel's military.
10: While Oakland has yet to hold FedEx accountable, scrutiny against FedEx's supply chain of genocide has expanded internationally. Just last week, Belgium seized two FedEx shipments carrying military cargo to Israel. FedEx is also facing a lawsuit in France over these same shipments, in which over 30 of the shipments named in the lawsuit are traced directly back to the Oakland airport. Governments around the world are now taking action against FedEx's fueling of Israel's genocide. So when will Oakland?
9: In their latest demonstration, protesters hung banners across the Bay Area reading, quote, FedEx ships genocide from Oakland, close quote. Their demonstration comes as FedEx Corporation held its annual shareholder meeting virtually, where President and CFO Raj Subramaniam said business is booming.
11: And FY26 results that far exceeded our initial FY26 outlook.
9: Meanwhile, the top Democrat on the House Foreign Affairs Committee said last week that he would block the proposed $2.8 billion sale of heavy weaponry to Israel over concerns that the powerful bombs may not be used in line with U.S. and international law. New York Representative Gregory Meeks said he would withhold approval because of, quote, grave, unresolved concerns, noting how the munitions have been used in densely populated areas of Gaza and Lebanon.
1: You know, we're no longer advocating for a ceasefire. We're not talking about Netanyahu as a singular actor. I really want people to understand that in order for this to stop, we have to fight and uplift an arms embargo in all our cities, in all our towns, because if we don't, then these shipments will continue. Again, think about the 40,000 craters on these tent cities in Gaza and elsewhere in Iran, in Lebanon, like all these places. I need people to really understand the effects this will have and how it won't be contained to that area. It'll affect everyone and has affected everyone around the world. And so taking up an arms embargo is serious. And I encourage you all, if you're in the Bay Area, to get plugged into the Oakland People's Arms Embargo Campaign. And if you live elsewhere, find an arms embargo campaign near you or create one. And this is, I think, the future of our struggle.
9: For KPFA News, I'm Lauren Schmidt.
0: New York Congressman Gregory Meeks, the top Democrat on the House Foreign Affairs Committee, said last week that he would withhold his approval of a proposed $2.8 billion weapon sale to Israel. Meeks said he has concerns about how the bombs could be used in Gaza and Lebanon. His objections may not stop the sale. Once the administration formally notifies Congress, Secretary of State Marco Rubio could bypass the usual review process by declaring an emergency. Rubio used that authority last year to approve a similar sale to Israel. Meanwhile, NASA, the award-winning documentary by Israeli filmmakers Yuval Abraham and Rachel Cesor, is headed to theaters in more than 50 countries. After its theatrical run, The Guardian, which produced the film, plans to make it available worldwide for free on its website in late November. The film premiered at the Venice Film Festival earlier this month, where it received a 25-minute standing ovation and won the special jury prize. The film has also drawn backlash from Israeli officials who have called for the filmmaker's citizenship to be revoked. Author Naomi Klein, who recently published End Times Fascism with Astra Taylor, spoke about the film and what she sees as its wider implications.
12: So we're having these ridiculous speculative conversations about what if AI goes rogue? Watch NASA. it isn't rogue. It hasn't gone rogue. It is an incredibly powerful tool in the hands of racists and supremacists being applied to erase worlds, to cause an apocalypse. That is what that film is about. So let's stop talking about what might happen in the future, and let's talk about the crimes in progress that have already been committed, that are still being committed. Let's talk about everyone behind it. Yes, the soldiers who participated, but I want to know the names of the tech companies that helped design this, and also the ones that used the research and are applying it elsewhere. And we need accountability. We need accountability because it's spreading everywhere. And we need accountability because if there's no accountability for genocide, we are in free fall, and we have been in free fall since this began, moral free fall. So let's not get distracted. Watch the film, share the film, and let's talk about the real world that is happening already and get out of these sci-fi speculations, which are an elaborate distraction.
0: The documentary reveals the systems behind Israel's calculated mass killing of Palestinian civilians in Gaza. NASA is a military acronym euphemistically used by Israeli intelligence to indicate the number of civilians that it expects will be killed in an airstrike. You're listening to the Pacific Evening News. I'm Scott Baba. I'm here with KPFA News Director Lauren Schmidt. And we are here to pitch, because it is Fun Drive. Lauren?
9: A free press is the oxygen of a democracy, but a free press isn't free. It takes collective action to keep it alive. And tonight, I'm asking you to take part. From our coverage from the United Nations in New York to the Oakland People's Arms Embargo Movement happening right here, and the voices from Gaza to Los Angeles to the Bay Area and beyond. KPFA, we go beyond the headlines. Scott, Christina, Kennedy, some of our newest interns will hear tonight. Chelsea, who's going to bring us voices of those who are outraged that Immigration and Customs Enforcement are targeting people in our community, some of the hardest working people in our community. That is the journalism you're going to get here, because we believe in context and clarity to understand what is at stake. This work comes from a small team of journalists that bring you the 6 o'clock news. How rare is it for a small station with no corporate sponsors to have its own newscast, its own newsroom? It is invaluable, and it's because of you. No oligarch overlords. For 77 years, listeners have made it possible for KPFA to ask the hard questions and bring unfiltered voices to the air. I said this last week, and I'll be honest, it is disheartening to hear from colleagues at other outlets who say their editors are only now allowing them to cover what's been happening in Gaza. Well, we at KPFA and in this newsroom, we have been covering it. We have been living it with our reporter on the ground, Rami Al-Mughari. And as the United Nations continues to carry out strikes in Iran, we need reporters who will keep asking questions. Who is making these decisions? Who is being harmed? What is being done in our name? Here in the Cape, throughout the day, people donating to shows and saying they also support the news. But your donation is credited to this newscast only throughout the day. People donating to shows and saying they also support the news. But your donation is credited to this newscast only when you give during this news hour. So between now or 5 minutes after 7 o'clock, when this program ends, you can help support our reporting. Our
0: is 1-800-439-5732 or kpfa.org. President Donald Trump has disputed that he asked Chinese leader Xi Jinping whether he wanted to buy weapons from the United States, contradicting an account from David Perdue, the U.S. ambassador to China, who sat in on meetings between the two leaders. Perdue made the remark on Fox News Channel's Fox News Sunday while responding to a question from host Shannon Bream about lawmakers' concerns over Trump's slow walking of military aid to Taiwan and whether the United States is denying arms to Taiwan to appease the Chinese president. Purdue said Trump supports Taiwan, but he said Trump played down America's long history of arms sales to the island, which China has protested for years. According to Purdue, Trump described those sales as just one of many the United States makes around the world.
13: There are continuing conversations about other sales. He and President Xi talk about that every time they get together. But President Trump continues to say, hey, we sell arms to other people around the world. He actually asked President Xi would he like to buy some at one point.
0: Purdue did not give further details and did not reveal Xi's reply. Today, President Trump acted confused when a reporter asked him about Ambassador Purdue's remarks over the weekend.
14: Is that accurate? Did you make such a suggestion?
15: To China?
14: To China.
15: You mean to Taiwan?
14: No, to China. That's what he said.
15: I never heard of that one. I'm going to have to ask him. You mean we're going to sell? No, they probably like to buy it because we do make better equipment than them. So maybe it's a good idea. But we didn't discuss it. They may have been talking about Taiwan.
0: The whiplash over the prospect of arms sales from the U.S. to its ascendant geopolitical rival underlies the Trump administration's often uncoordinated and contradictory approach to China, including Xi's pomp-filled state visit to Washington last week, during which Trump appeared to get little in return on key issues. Meanwhile, the United States and China released reciprocal lists today of non-sensitive goods worth about $30 billion each, that will see tariff cuts days after Trump met with Xi Jinping in Washington. The lists cover a little over 1,600 U.S. products entering China, including hair care items, timber, and medical equipment, as well as 77 categories of Chinese goods entering the United States, including toys, tableware, and Christmas ornaments. China's Commerce Ministry said tariffs on more than 90% of the listed products will drop to standard most favored nation rates, effectively eliminating country-specific tariffs on those items. Strategic sectors like chips, electric vehicles, and batteries were not included. U.S. Trade Representative Jamison Greer said the list focused on, quote, non-sensitive goods on each side that could benefit from more favorable tariff treatment, which could help U.S. farmers and manufacturers while lowering costs for American consumers. Analysts say the impact may be modest given the scale of overall trade, with Capital Economics noting the average U.S. tariffs on China will only drop from about 22% to roughly 20.5%, still far above pre-Trump levels. Notably, U.S. soybeans were left off the agricultural list. The deal follows a two-month extension of the broader U.S.-China trade truce, now set to expire in January. Russia plans to spend roughly $203 billion on defense in 2027, a 27% increase over original budget projections and the highest figure since its invasion of Ukraine began in 2022, this according to government documents reviewed by Reuters. Total defense spending is projected to reach about $592 billion over the next 3 years. Actual military spending for 2026 remains classified, though the government had originally budgeted roughly $143 billion for the year. The documents also show Russia has raised its 2026 budget deficit estimate to 3.2% of gross domestic product, up from an earlier projection of 1.6%, with overall budget spending rising 13.2%. To help cover the shortfall, officials plan new tax hikes in 2027, including a windfall tax on metals and mining companies, expected to generate about $2.4 billion annually. Russia's state debt is projected to climb 21.7% of GDP in 2027, above the 20% threshold officials consider safe, with total borrowing next year set to rise 43%. The government also cut its 2026 oil and gas revenue estimates and plans to draw down roughly 11% of its national wealth fund's liquid assets to help offset the deficit. President Trump today announced a new $15 billion steel plant in Iowa being built with backing from an Indian conglomerate. The White House said the project will create the largest steel plant in U.S. history. Max Pringle reports.
16: Trump made the announcement at his Oval Office desk, where he was surrounded by White House officials and Iowa Republicans, like outgoing Senator Joni Ernst, among others.
17: Once completed, Mesabi Metallics' new steel plant will produce 10 million tons of steel per year, using iron ore from the company's Minnesota mine.
16: The White House is hoping the jobs message will boost Republicans' chances. Boost Republicans' chances in November in Iowa, where Ashley Henson faces a tough challenge from Democrat Josh Turek for Senator Ernst's soon-to-be-vacated seat.
17: The project is expected to create up to 6,000 new construction jobs, nearly 2,000 manufacturing and mining jobs, and add another $95 billion to the U.S. economy, which is the number one economy in the world by far.
16: The Mesabi Metallics company itself is owned by Indian conglomerate, the SR Group, and U.S. taxpayers are helping to pay for the expansion. The Export-Import Bank, a federal agency, will provide up to $10 billion in financing. When asked from where the materials to build and run the plant would be sourced, Mesabi Metallics chairman Rowant Ruia said,
18: most of the critical materials that are required for this project will be sourced from America itself within the U.S. There are some materials like manganese that may need to be imported for making and refining the highest quality steel. So that is something that is not necessarily available in the U.S. And so we would be looking at global sourcing for those.
16: President Trump credited his tariffs or duties on imports with revving up the U.S. economy.
17: Soon after my inauguration, I imposed powerful 50% tariffs on all foreign steel, and now our steel industry is roaring back to life. Everyone's building their plant here because they don't want to pay tariffs. It's really not that complicated. A lot of people say they don't understand it, but they do. They just don't like to give us credit. Because of tariffs, we are taking in hundreds of billions of dollars.
16: But Democrats and economists say Trump's tariff policies have contributed to high inflation, as increased tariffs are generally passed on to American consumers. And tariffs on steel in particular have contributed to higher costs for cars and appliances, among other consumer items. For KPFA News, I'm Max Pringle.
0: New rules on public benefits may make it harder for immigrants to obtain legal status. This through public charge and immigration test to determine if an applicant for permanent residency will become reliant on government programs. The new rule went into effect September 18th and is sparking fear amongst immigrant communities. KPFA's Kennedy Cuello reports.
19: Using government programs may now be counted against migrants who apply for permanent residency, or the so-called green card. That's because of new rules by the Department of Homeland Security to the public charge rule. Public charge, the use of government benefits like welfare or health programs, has been used for over 140 years as a consideration factor for permanent residence eligibility. But up to now, only cash assistance and long-term institutionalization have been considered. The new rules went into effect on September 18th. Adriana Cadena is the director of the Protecting Immigrant Families Coalition. She calls the new rule dangerous and says it opens the door to personal bias.
20: There is no longer a list of what benefits are safe to use or what benefits could be considered in the public charge determination. It essentially allows individual DHS officers to consider any safety net program, even programs like Medi-Cal and CalFresh in California, and programs like Head Start and WIC. And so it's really up to the individual officer.
19: These rules only apply to people eligible for permanent residency, but the effects will be felt beyond them. In response to the changes, California Attorney General Rob Bonta joined a multi-state coalition in a lawsuit to block the changes. Bonta and Cadena both say that the biggest impact will be felt by the children of those seeking legal status. Bonta cites this as a factor in the lawsuit.
2: Say a child is a U.S. citizen, but their parents aren't. Under this rule, the benefits that child lawfully receives can be held against their parents. Think about that. The administration wants to punish immigrant families for using benefits that their children are legally entitled to, that their children rely on, are eligible for. Congress never intended or authorized immigration officers to have unchecked discretion to deny someone legal status for using government programs. But that's exactly what this rule gives them.
19: One area that has sparked confusion, however, is whether the use of public benefits by citizens in the family could affect non-citizen family members. Previous guidelines explicitly prohibit using a family member's use of benefits as a public charge against an immigrant. But the new rule is vague on that point. Cadena says that yes, a family member's use of benefits can trigger a public charge indirectly, but it would be up to a DHS officer's discretion.
20: The way that that happens is that it basically, these are means-tested benefits. And so if it, that means that if someone is seen to be low income and therefore qualifies for these benefits within that family, if a child is receiving that benefit, it could then trigger that this is a low income applicant and therefore could potentially become a public charge.
19: Cadena emphasizes that the most important thing to do right now is to remain calm and stay informed. One resource she cites is keepyourbenefits.org, an online tool operated by a coalition of immigrant advocacy groups, including Protect Immigrant Families. For KPFA News, I'm Kennedy Cuello.
0: Protests against ICE are continuing across the country, with residents of one East Bay city condemning four immigration arrests at a Home Depot last week. The arrests were day laborers who say they are workers, not criminals. KPFA's Chelsea Jones reports.
21: Last Thursday, community members staged a protest against ICE at the Concord Home Depot the day after four people were arrested by federal officials in that Home Depot's parking lot. Coordinator for the Concord Immigrant Protection Network, Brian Ibarra, summarizes the event.
22: Our rapid response team arrived after receiving reports of individuals being kidnapped, multiple unmarked vehicles arriving here in this same parking lot. We are still trying to get more information. Who was taken, how many people were taken.
21: Home Depot claims it was not aware ICE was planning to conduct operations at its business that day, according to a report by KQED. In a written statement, the company says, quote, "We cannot legally interfere with federal enforcement agencies, including preventing them from coming into our stores and parking lots," unquote. Home Depot's website confirms this policy. A frequently asked questions page on its website says, quote, "We do not coordinate with Immigration and Customs Enforcement, Customs and Border Protection, or other federal agencies. We comply with all applicable federal and local laws in every community where we do business," unquote. But Concord residents, like Christine Agavero, want Home Depot to take more accountability.
23: "We are calling on Home Depot to take a stand by denouncing ICE raids on their properties."
24: Yes!
21: Meanwhile, ICE is making arrests in record-breaking numbers, with the Department of Homeland Security claiming that July and August saw the largest number of ICE arrests they have ever recorded. Home Depots across the United States have become common centers of ICE activity since the beginning of Trump's second term in 2025. This rise in activity is worrying some workers who rely on jobs they pick up in the Home Depot parking lots. Day laborer Carlos, who witnessed the Thursday abduction, says,
25: "And if anything were ever to happen to them and they get deported, they know that they were good workers, they're good people, and that they have never done anything to harm anybody else."
21: According to UC Berkeley's Deportation Data Project, ICE activity in the Bay Area has increased by 70% this year. Nationwide, total detentions have increased by over 4 times and deportations have increased by 5 times under the Trump administration. This is Chelsea Jones for KPFA Evening News.
0: More than 1,000 nurses are expected to march in San Francisco Wednesday to protest Palantir's work with federal immigration agencies. The National Nurses United rally is part of a global week of action calling on hospitals, universities, and other institutions to cut ties with the technology company. Nurses say Palantir's data tools help immigration agents identify people for arrest. The march will end at an ICE detention center. KPFA will bring you more later this week.
9: Quick reminder, we are still trying to meet this match during the drive. 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
0: Democratic Senator John Fetterman of Pennsylvania mixed up his party affiliation during a Saturday appearance at the Texas Tribune Festival. When asked why he hasn't registered as an independent despite frequently breaking with his party.
4: Why not become an independent?
5: Because I'm a lifelong Republican.
6: Democrat.
7: That's a moment right there. That's clippable, ladies and gentlemen. Circulate. Go, go, go. Internet, spin wildly. Wildly spin, Internet.
5: Yeah, I guarantee you, that's going to break through. That'll get clipped. Yeah, I'm a lifelong Democrat, though. Yeah, and that's.
0: The gaffe comes as Fetterman faces renewed calls from fellow Pennsylvania Democrats to resign, following a Wall Street Journal report this month detailing missed meetings with disabled veterans, police families, and constituents. In one case recounted by the paper, he canceled on 3 paralyzed military veterans who had arrived in his office, telling his staff that he was feeling unwell. But Fetterman came into the office shortly thereafter to prepare for a live interview with Fox News. Fetterman, who is up for re-election in 2028, has drawn criticism for breaking with Democrats on issues including Trump's nominees and the Iran war, while gaining favor among conservative media outlets. According to the nonpartisan website FettermanVoting.com, which tracks the senator's legislative record, Fetterman has sided with the Democratic caucus majority 87.9% of the time, and broken towards the Republican position 12.1% of the time, which the site says is a higher cross-party rate than nearly any other Senate Democrat. He missed about 12.9% of all roll calls. Newspapers throughout the Central Valley have been hit with substantial layoffs by the McClatchy Media Company, including the Sacramento Bee and the Fresno Bee. McClatchy was acquired out of bankruptcy by the hedge fund Chatham Capital Management in 2020. The firm is known for reorganizing companies by reducing the workforce. Part of this reduction involves increasing the use of artificial intelligence on McClatchy's newspapers and digital platforms. Vic Bedoyan reports from Fresno.
8: When the Fresno Bee was purchased by Chatham Capital Management, newspapers were in financial crisis across the country. But when the holding company acquired the legacy newspaper, it underscored commitment to strong local journalism. Since then, the Bee has gone from a daily paper to 3 days a week, along with a digital platform. Joshua Teehee is a veteran Fresno Bee writer and a leader of the Bee Guild, the paper's union. He says the staff cuts are deep, up to 40%, and will hurt local reporting.
24: Here in town, we lost accountability reporter. We lost a civic watchdog reporter, city hall reporter. We have a reporter that was covering Clovis. So it's definitely going to be felt. And it's one of those things that I think these positions, once they're gone, it's going to be very, very hard to get them back.
8: Some of the Fresno Bee reporters who lost their jobs were award-winning investigative journalists. They were breaking important stories. One report exposed dangerous working conditions at Mary's poultry plant. Other stories shed light on immigration, deportation, and detention centers. Local corruption was called out in one series. It is a complex, in-depth, and detailed reporting, and some journalists are concerned that the company's restructuring plan isn't taking it into account, as artificial intelligence is playing a significant role in McClatchy's layoff decisions. Teehee says there's reason for trepidation, but explains that it is overreach to conclude that reporters will be directly replaced by AI agents.
24: It is concerning that these cuts are coming at a time when the company has been asking us to delve into or rely on AI tools. Those of us who are left in these newsrooms are going to be asking, are going to be asked to do more with less. And one of the ways the company sees, you know, and AI tools, the company sees that as a way to be more efficient in storytelling and that sort of thing.
8: For local residents, the Fresno Bee has been more than a local newspaper. It has become part of the social landscape. Teehee says the public's questions and concerns about AI are legitimate, as is the future of the Fresno Bee's role in feeding the hunger for local news in the San Joaquin Valley. He describes how the digital world is changing the way news is consumed and how journalists do their work, hoping to maintain the legacy built by the newspaper.
24: So, you know, for us, this is digital news. We are in the digital news realm. And so everything for us is going to be online and, you know, sort of in those distribution fields, right? Whatever those are. So, and we're looking to put out stories that are, you know, like robust in like all elements. So good visuals and, you know, this good storytelling, all of it sort of fitting together.
8: Newspapers are changing, but Teehee maintains they are still very much alive. The busy, bustling newsrooms of old are long gone. Reporters, editors, and photographers may work remotely in the field or home office. But he says there are still face-to-face meetings and work sessions, and the 8 reporters still on staff are working hard at reporting news to Fresno Bee readers.
24: There are still employees at the, and this is a point I think that's important to make, is that this is not a time to turn your back on local journalism. In fact, it's a time to begin even further embracing local journalism because of the fact that it could go away, and we may be getting close to an inflection point for that. I'm not sure.
8: The layoffs at the Fresno Bee aren't happening in a vacuum. McClatchy newspapers across the nation suffered layoffs, including major papers like USA Today and the Miami Herald, whose reporters broke open the Jeffrey Epstein scandal. The Society of Professional Journalists Central Valley chapter issued a press release supporting the laid-off Bee reporters. The SPJ warned that the Valley will be worse off with fewer local journalists and cited studies showing residents living here know that the San Joaquin Valley is under...
1: 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I'm Greg Bridges, your host every Monday night from 8 to 10. 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

0: Should Greens Dump Artificial Intelligence? Author Jeremy Rifkin on his latest book, Rescuing the Future, Reimagining Artificial Intelligence in a World on the Edge. Then it's heat waves in the sea. Climate change is driving unprecedented European ocean temperatures with severe impacts for marine life. That's the title of a new paper from Maynooth University, Ireland. We speak with the lead author, Claire Bergen. Welcome. This is Radio EcoShock. We will dive right in with new visions from Jeremy Rifkin, followed by my comments, and then hot sea news. Should Greens Dump Artificial Intelligence? Long-standing author and activist Jeremy Rifkin says AI might help us emerge from this crisis with a better future. Rifkin's best-selling books moved countries like Germany and China toward climate realism. He inspired countless of millions of readers. His latest book, just out, is Rescuing the Future, Reimagining Artificial Intelligence in a World on the Edge. From Washington, Jeremy Rifkin, welcome back to Radio EcoShock.
1: Well, it's nice to be with you today.
0: You bet. We talked last in 2024. Here we are. What is the edge?
1: Well, let me say that I think we're all in for what I would call the great AI ontological surprise. There's going to be a big sweeping change coming, and it's coming very, very soon. Everybody is concerned about AI.

0: size enterprises and cooperatives, and they're using something called fog computing, which is very, very different form. And they're using the Internet of Things, but they're using it in bioregions, and they're stewarding these bioregions as commons governance while connecting via open source platforms to other regions all over the world. So right on top, what I would say is I don't believe that these big hyperscale AI companies will be here in 20 years from now. Almost all of them will be gone. They will not be able to compete with the people's AI, which is made up of what we call fog computing rather than cloud computing. And it's literally moving in regions all over the world. It's going to determine the future in a very, very definitive way.
1: Could you point me to one example of that?
0: Well, yeah. What's happened is this. There's a lot of reasons for this taking place. So maybe we could go through just a few of them. For beginners, the hyperscale data centers, they employ a significant number of workers, that's true, to establish these giant data centers and facilities. But once they're set up, they only have a handful of employees managing it. It's all being done digitally. So they don't really, the communities don't really benefit in any significant way from increased employment. They just don't. The next thing is these big AI hyperscale data centers use massive volumes of water and electricity to run their operations, and they're draining groundwater in regions all over the United States and around the world. You know, groundwater doesn't come back. If you lose your groundwater, it could be centuries before it comes back. So that's going to affect everything from available water for use to agriculture, et cetera. And then there's a latency factor, which is pretty interesting. These hyperscale big data centers, they're too slow, which is kind of interesting. So if you have an autonomous vehicle about to crash, and as you know, we have autonomous now taxi cabs in San Francisco and Boston and other places, but if you have an autonomous vehicle about to crash and you send that data back to a hyperscale AI cloud data center, it's too damn slow, and the crash happens. So what folks are beginning to realize at the local and regional level is they have to move from cloud computing to what we call, from cloud computing to fog computing. And fog computing is very, very different because it sets up Internet of Things right there in the local communities where you are. So you would have an Internet of Things, you would have digital technology, and this is starting to emerge so that local regions can begin to have control over their own destiny. And the reason it's going to happen is because the big data centers are just too slow. And that means they can share their data with other bioregions all over the world in open source platforms at near zero marginal cost. So in some ways, these big, giant AI data centers are the old first and second industrial revolution platforms, where everything was scaled from the top down, a few big companies, and very little attention paid to small and medium-sized enterprises and cooperatives. What regions are realizing now is they have a lot of possibilities, because SMEs, small and medium-sized enterprises in local regions where this fog computing will be, they're over 90% of all the commerce in the world. And then cooperatives represent maybe 1.5 billion people. So while we spend a lot of time and attention in the media around the 500 major global companies and now the big data AI companies, they're a smaller part of global commerce than small and medium-sized enterprises and cooperatives. And these SMEs and cooperatives are going to be in regions everywhere over the next 20 years, and they're going to be able to be close to where the action is and adapt moment to moment to what's going on around them. And this gets to another part of this, which is really important. Climate change doesn't care about political boundaries. It just doesn't. Climate change, the floods, the droughts, the heat waves, the wildfires, the hurricanes, they affect bioregions, ecosystems. And so that's ecosystems cross political boundaries almost everywhere. So what we're beginning to realize in communities around the world and in nation states, that there has to be a new form of governance, which is bioregional governance. We're not giving up nation states or

0: municipalities, but we're going to have to cross political boundaries to share common ecosystems to prepare, restore, rescue, etc. This is happening in real time in center-left and center-left in center-right countries. It's happening everywhere. It's sheer necessity, so it's not. It's really apolitical. It's not political in that sense, but it's not going to go away. So when you start to look at all of these factors together, there's not much room for these big data centers down the road.
1: Now, I read the book, and it sounds like you call for and you expect to see a change in human consciousness to rescue Earth's current life and climate. Is that fair?
0: It's fair to say that. I think that what we're beginning to see is a younger Gen Z generation taking hold. And they're of a different ilk. You know, I followed the Friday for Future demonstrations a few years ago where literally millions of young people left their high schools and the universities on Friday, and they went to the streets and they demonstrated and called for immediate action on a warming climate that's taking us into an extinction event. And I thought that was important, but I didn't really understand the implications until I was visiting with three of these young millennials and Gen Zs primarily in Milan. And then it dawned on me. These were not like any demonstrations in the past. We've been demonstrating for thousands of years. That's what our human species does. But these demonstrations were different. At this time, there were millions and millions of young people who came out on the streets, and they saw themselves as an endangered species. And they saw their fellow creatures as part of their evolutionary family. And I woke up to this when I remember seeing that film clip just a while back where that koala animal was taken out of a tree that was burning down from climate change. I think it was in New Zealand or Australia.
1: It was in Australia, yes.
0: Screaming, and everybody was in tears. So the Gen Z's are a new generation, and the way we see this happening is there are now labs. They call them fab labs, F-A-B. There's 2,500 of these fabrication labs all over the world, mainly attached to universities, and they're doing 3D printing. They're doing 3D printing, and that brings them into a completely new distributed bioregional, global rather than global economic system. So maybe we could describe that a little bit more. I grew up on what we call a subtractive manufacturing, the first and second industrial revolutions. With subtractive manufacturing, you take a big hunk of material out of nature, a lot of extractive material out of nature, and then you have to shave it down, and a lot of it's lost to create the final product. There's a lot of loss. That's called the entropy bill. The new approach is called infofacturing, not manufacturing. And what these Gen Zs are doing in these 1,700 laboratories around the world, MIT started all this, is they're moving to this new type of infofacturing. Here's how it works. I'll give you an example. You take an architect. There's a good architect that I've worked with named Cucinella in Italy. And Cucinella can take his robot with this infofacturing 3D printing, and he can then get a feedstock that the robot could use, all right? Now, you don't want to use cement. That's too much CO2, but he uses a natural material, in this case, clay. So his robot heats up the clay, and the clay spews out an entire home in a couple of days. In Tokyo, they just did an entire train station in 6 hours. In the UAE, 25% of their buildings will be 3D printed by 2030. Saudi Arabia is putting in $500 billion. None of this is in American media, but this is actually happening in real time. And so with this 3D printing, which is interesting about it, Cucinella can take the software that lays out the clay building, and then he can take that software and in 20 seconds on his cell phone at near zero marginal cost, he can send that software to an architect in the Philippines at near zero marginal cost on his cell phone. That architect could then build out, or I should say it could lay out clay buildings and pay a license fee. This is a shift from seller-buyer markets to provider-user networks, from globalization to localization, from geopolitics to biosphere and bioregional politics. And here's the interesting thing. There's no tariffs. You can't put a tariff on software that's going from one part of the world to the other. And so all of this huge conversation going around what's happening in the Mediterranean right now, it's the last stages of a fossil fuel-based revolution or industrialization and the beginning of the end of what I would call subtractive manufacturing. We're starting into infofacturing now. The young people are doing it. It's going to be global rather than geopolitical. It's going to share information with other bioregions around the world, and it's going to favor SMEs and cooperatives. That's already starting. By 2050, these big global AI companies won't be here. Let me make an exception on that. Okay. There will be a few left that can be used for developing things maybe in chemistry and physics, et cetera, but they'll be niche operations. They won't be day-to-day operations that we all rely on.
1: Well, if that happens, that means we're in for an economic crash in the meantime, because so much of the market has invested trillions of dollars into the model that you say is pretty well time-worn and on its way out. So that'll be interesting. Do you think a collapse would help us with our situation or definitely hurt us?
0: Yeah, you're right. There's a real problem here, because what I'm saying to you, you probably have not heard before. And you're not the only one. No one's talking about the people's AI. Although it's being done, folks that are doing it don't think of it in the bigger way of looking at things at this point. But they certainly know they're into a completely different economic revolution. So I think when it starts to hit in the media, when you've got 2,700 of these fab labs all over the world already doing this, and trade associations everywhere, and startup companies beginning and sharing that data with other bioregions everywhere near zero marginal cost and moving from seller, buyer to provider, user networks, that's all happening. So I think the wake-up call is going to come pretty quick, and that's why I wrote the book. As you know, I've been dealing with this whole issue for a long time, really with the AI aspect since 1988. But now I think it's coming to the fore.
1: This is Radio EcoShock. I'm Alex Smith with our guest, popular author, and I would say futurist, Jeremy Rifkin. Jeremy, some listeners complain when I use AI to create music or artwork for this program. You write about your three-year conversation with ChatGPT. Your new book, Rescuing the Future, includes 9 essays written by ChatGPT, complete with bibliographies. Do you sort of have a large language model as a helper or co-author or what?
0: No. What I've done is I've just brought to ChatGPT my 50 years of experience as an activist dealing with these changes. Let me back up for a minute and place this in some kind of a perspective. The issue here, and the reason we have no playbook and everybody's stuck and no one knows what to do and whatever they are doing is too little too late, the reason is there are two philosophies of life that we're just not familiar with. They're called substance ontology versus process ontology. Now, most of us have maybe heard of the word ontology, and we know it has something to do with existence, but we really don't know what it is, and I didn't either. And I realized several years ago, after 50 years of engagement, that I was actually channeling ontology. So let me explain what this is and why this break that's happening is going to be very, very big, and hopefully very instrumental in making the change. So ontology is the meaning of existence. That's what it is. And the philosophy emerged in ancient Greece 2,000 years ago. And it was Aristotle that created the framework. Aristotle said, all of existence is made up of substances and things. Substances and things. There's a mountain, there's a river, there's a forest, there are things. And because everything is a thing and has an identity that can't be changed, although you can work with it a little bit, what they began to see is everything on the planet is an extractive resource. But then there was an alternative view at that time by Heraclitus, another Greek philosopher. He said, look, no one ever steps in the same river twice. It ain't the same river, and it's not the same person, all right? Meaning everything on this planet is really a process, not a substance. Everything in my body, all the microorganisms in my biome and my internal biome, is all changing at every moment. The air I breathe, all of the of what's happening around me in the lithosphere, the atmosphere, the biosphere, all of this is changing every moment. So when you think of a mountain, you think of it as a thing. But that mountain is changing every moment. I'll give you an example. When the waters of the hydrosphere go up against a mountain, all right, the mountain starts to break apart. And it breaks apart into the various components. Let's take phosphorus, for example. So the phosphorus eventually becomes the sediment in the planet because it's been taken over by the waters. The waters have taken it into sediment. Then that phosphorus maybe goes into a plant, and then the plant is eaten by an animal, and then we eat the animal, and then that phosphorus doesn't disappear. The phosphorus in my teeth, they came from a mountain. And when I pass away, the phosphates in that phosphorus, they don't disappear. They go somewhere else. The water that I drink, the next time you drink a glass of water, think about this. The molecules you're drinking in that glass of water in the next hour or two, almost all of them are older than the sun in our universe. They're as close to immortal as you can get. They are older than the sun in our universe. So if we start to think of everything as a process and a flow rather than a substance, then you don't think of it as a resource. You think of it as a life source. So we're moving from resource to life source, from substance ontology to process ontology, and we're realizing everything is interconnected and changing at every moment with everything else. You know, it's like the butterfly effect. You know the butterfly effect that I think most people know about now, that the smallest little disturbance, let's say a butterfly flapping its wings, could result a few weeks later in a massive earthquake, all right? Because everything is moving with its electromagnetic fields, with everything else at every moment, and it changes everything around us. So once we realize we live in a world that's pure process ontology and not substances, we realize that these are life sources, not resources. That's the big change.
1: And what does neo-animist mean?
0: Well, for 99% of the time our little species has been on this planet, some 300,000 years, everybody got it right. They were, if you will, totally engaged in process ontology, all right? They saw the world around them as constantly in movement. Everything was a being. Everything was a being. The tree was a being. The river, the sand, the mountains. Everything they understood had some form of animism to it, all right? And we learn about that in school, and we think, well, that's kind of historic babble. It's really not very important. Well, we're now waking up to the fact that everything is a pure process and is changing at every moment and influencing everything else. Our physicists have been telling us that for a long time. Alfred North Whitehead, the great mathematician of the 20th century, who turned his attention to process ontology, first laid it out. But even before him, Goethe laid it out a couple of centuries ago. And then after that, Ilya Prigogine, the great Nobel laureate, had a chance to be with him years ago. He said this. And then Lynn Margulis, who I'm sure you know, who passed away recently, mentioned that even the single-cell organism is constantly, not a substance, but a process, and it's constantly engaging with all of what's around them. So this is the physicists know it, the chemists know it, the biologists are a little bit behind, I must say. They still think of, to a large extent, of our fellow creatures as things. Some of the younger generation are beginning to shift and change their attitude.
1: Since your days at the University of Pennsylvania in the 1960s, you called for peace, not war. Here we are again in two wars, and they could spread at any minute. I'm very nervous about it. And billions of us just want to live in peace. Can your new vision help us out of the trap of militarism?
0: Well, you know, what's very interesting is in one of the things that's interesting is military think tanks around the world. I watch to see what they're engaged with. And we did a study for the last book, Planet Aqua, and this new book, Rescuing the Future. We looked at what the military think tanks were thinking from all over the world, east and west, you know, et cetera. And virtually every single one of them said that the big shift in military is this, that we are leaving the geopolitical world, which was embedded in a fossil fuel culture in an industrial age and the age of progress. We're leaving it. And the reason we're leaving it is multifold, but we are leaving it because climate events are becoming the new, if you will, issue that we have to deal with. It's the floods, it's the droughts, it's the heat wave, it's the wildfires. So if you want to deal with security, as fossil fuels are now in the last stage, I mean, this is it. Hopefully it won't lead to a terrible conclusion, but this is the end of fossil fuels, what's happening there. And in some way, the good news is this. The bad news is the good news. People are rushing to solar and wind. I first mentioned solar and wind, if you may recall, in the book Entropy back in 1980. And said it's time now to move out of fossil fuels to solar and wind. Now we're there. And so what we're beginning to see, the military think tanks are saying that we have to see that the real threat to security is climate events, floods, droughts, heat waves, wildfires, and hurricanes, and typhoons. And so military are now being dispatched to deal with those events in bioregions and ecosystems around the world. In my country, for example, when some of the big hurricanes hit, like Katrina in New Orleans years ago, they had tens of thousands of military were on site, rescue, restore, and steward. So the military think tanks are getting it right. If we can get past this last little bit of the Enlightenment, the industrial age, the age of progress, which is a misnomer, and understand we're in an age of resilience, the militaries are starting to understand that fossil fuels needed military to secure the first and second industrial revolution, because fossil fuels are only found in a few places. And if you make them the whole basis of your civilization, you have to have a military to secure them. We have fought many wars. Many millions of people have died on fossil fuels. For example, when France went into the Ruhr Valley of Germany back, I think, in 1939 to take the coal, it was inevitable that shortly thereafter, Germany invaded France and we had World War II. When the United States, back in 1940, told its partners in Asia to stop providing fuel to Japan, Japan bombed Pearl Harbor 4 months later. All of that is ending now, hopefully. And the good news here is we've got a completely new vision of the planet, moving from a substance to a process ontology, moving from thinking of things as extractive resources to understanding that they are alive life sources in some way or another. And now we're moving to bioregional governance. It's happening, and governments are in favor of it. They don't see it as political. They know they have to cross their physical borders to share by the biology of those ecosystems. So I don't know if anyone's saying no to it, but what's happening is the media, for sure, and some of the great institutions of the industrial age are not talking about this. When you're talking about the OECD and the World Bank and all of those organizations, except for FAO, the Food and Agriculture Organization of the UN, and UNESCO at the UN, which are really dealing in process ontology, the rest of these global institutions are the last stages of hopefully the end of a fossil fuel industrial revolution. Hopefully. I know this. All over the world, everyone's moving to solar and wind. And it's cheaper, and it works.
1: We're going to have to wrap it up there. We are out of time. From Washington, we've been speaking with author and intellectual Jeremy Rifkin. His latest book, just out, is Rescuing the Future, Reimagining Artificial Intelligence in a World on the Edge. Find out more at foet.org, foet.org, or in my show blog at ecoshock.org. Jeremy, thank you for coming and sharing time with us.
0: My pleasure. Nice to talk with you again.
1: I'm Alex Smith for Radio EcoShock. I still have questions about this Rifkin interview and about this new book, and yet I still recommend it. Here's a quick list of my quibbles, which I will expand on in my blog post. Number 1. Nobody should use the word ontology on radio. Nope. About 1% of the population knows this word. Rifkin's definition, by the way, ontology is the meaning of life. Well, that's kind of shaky, maybe wrong. Some ontologies hold that life has no meaning. I'll go into it in the blog. Even dictionary definitions don't agree. It is not fit for radio. Number two, if artificial intelligence is in the title of the book and it plays a starring role in his solution, be prepared to talk about it. When I asked Rifkin about publishing 9 ChatGPT essays in his book and his 3-year conversation with the AI, all we got was a single no and a diversion to a different theme. I will ramble about AI and aging men in my show blog, ecoshock.org, on Wednesdays. Number three, Rifkin tells us humans as far back as 300,000 years ago thought everything from trees to rocks have their own being. Humans thought they were alive. There is zero evidence for this, what I would call a popular myth. We don't know how prehistoric humans thought or how developed their minds were. Number four, Jeremy tells us a new generation is forming alternative data communities around the world. I ask him for a single example, somewhere, anywhere, and he goes into another general explanation. Show me. Number five, in the interview, Jeremy finds hope that Gen Z is moving away from centralized tech into bioregionalism. That is a romantic view. Sure, some Gen Z folks, the young people, are exploring the alternatives, but serious studies show that this generation is all over the place, but leaning towards despair and desperation. They are also heavy consumers of fast fashion and all that implies. Remember Greta Thunberg's outrage when older people, who caused this spiral of collapse, want to pin their hopes on young people born into it.
2: Yet, you all come to us young people for hope. How dare you?
1: That was Greta Thunberg at the United Nations in New York, 2019, after she crossed the North Atlantic on a racing sailboat, not an airplane. Here's a bit more.
2: You have stolen my dreams and my childhood with your empty words, and yet I'm one of the lucky ones. People are suffering. People are dying. Entire ecosystems are collapsing. We are in the beginning of a mass extinction, and all you can talk about is money and fairy tales of eternal economic growth. How dare you?
1: Finally, my main beef with Jeremy Rifkin's new book is, I really want most of the world Jeremy is describing, but looking around, I see little sign of it coming before catastrophe unfolds. The little shoots out there are too small and too slow. But then, two things seem to rescue his vision. First, social change can go viral. It can move pretty fast. Tiny companies become billion-dollar monsters in months. Microscopic life can evolve in hours. Human revolutions happen. Maybe we are too blind by the slide into horror to see Rifkin's change coming. Second, of course, Rifkin's vision is unrealistic. It is not real. Yet? Plenty of people complain when doomers and protesters can't even say, what is the better world you want? Jeremy Rifkin has a talent for painting a better human project, and that is what makes his work and this book worthwhile, even if you disagree with parts of it. That is my take. Add your comments to my blog post this Wednesday, September 30th, 2026, at ecoshock.org. We can have a conversation.
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1: No doubt you heard globally the oceans have never been as hot as they are right now, at least as long as humans can measure it. Is that adding to heat waves on the land? Or does the sea still cool us? We have a hot case that we can look at from just this summer. 5 heat waves hit the UK and Europe on land. New Science investigated hotter waters around 4 big European coasts at the same time. What are the connections?

0: This past summer, 5 heat waves hit Europe and the UK. The heat started early in May and stayed late. Hidden below that news, the Irish Sea, down along the Atlantic coasts of France and Spain, the ocean was overheating too. The Mediterranean Sea was hotter than ever, stunning experts and fishers and sea life. It is bad. A team of a dozen scientists wrapped up a mountain of data to publish a new peer-reviewed study. The title is Climate Change is Driving Unprecedented European Ocean Temperatures with Severe Impacts for Marine Life. Lead author Claire Bergen is a postdoctoral researcher at the Irish Climate Analysis Research Units, or ICARUS. From Maynooth University, Claire Bergen, welcome to Radio EcoShock.
1: Hi, how are you?
0: Doing fine. Were the heat waves at the same time? Were they concurrent as the heat waves on land? And how do they compare?
1: Yeah, so actually, globally, we're exceeding 100 days of the warmest sea temperatures we've ever had. But I suppose the sea temperatures I was looking at in particular were in July this year. And yes, very much so. This whole summer, we've had numerous heat domes that settled over Europe, and the heat wasn't the exact same heat that affected both the sea and the land temperatures, but they are very much interconnected. And yes, they're very much happening in an interconnected manner, which meant that if you went to the beach to try cool down from the land heat, you were also faced with much warmer temperatures in sea than you would typically expect. So whether that be along the coast around Ireland, off the coast of Portugal, or particularly in the Mediterranean, we saw very high temperatures there this summer.
0: Here's something I've never really been clear on. Were the oceans warmer because the land was hot, or was the land heating up the ocean that was nearby?
1: So what happens is, as our global temperatures are rising, the seas actually do hold a lot of that heat. So in some ways, it's a bit of a vice versa. As seas are warmer, it means land temperatures can't dissipate into the sea. So the seas are warming the land as much as the land then. And what we are putting out into the atmosphere is also warming the sea.
0: So we've been told by various medical experts that it's very important that temperatures cool down at night for humans and for other living things so that they can regain themselves, so to speak. Are these warmer waters affecting the land nighttime temperature minimums?
1: Yes, very much so. So as I said, heat from the land is not able to dissipate into the sea and cool down. That would typically happen at night when temperatures cool and there's no sun pumping more heat into the system. But on top of that, when sea temperatures increase, we find that there's more humidity, which is also very detrimental to humans and to other living things and how they adapt and how they regulate their body temperatures. So with more humidity, it makes us as humans not be able to actually perspire, so to sweat and to cool down. So then as well, when our high humidity levels are continuing then at night time, we see this amplified effect of high temperatures plus this high humidity, which really just makes the self-regulation of body temperature that bit more difficult.
0: There was a huge data review published in June 2026, Forster et al., and they found globally the number of days experiencing marine heat waves has more than tripled between 1991 and 2025. What did you find for the 4 ocean areas you selected around Europe?
1: So we found a few things. The very basic overview is it's getting warmer and it's continuing on for longer. So we actually looked at a 2-week period in July, which typically would not be the warmest time of the year for the oceans. The oceans will warm up in Europe more so in August or September. So we're seeing this earlier heating of the oceans and seas around the area. We split our study area into 4 regions, as you mentioned. So we have the Mediterranean split into east and west. We also have a sea area that we call the Bay of Biscay and Iberian Peninsula region. So it extended out from France around the Bay of Biscay, then down the west coast of Portugal and part of Spain, that whole area. And then we also had what we called the Celtic Sea, which isn't quite a real thing, but the Celtic region encompassed the Irish Sea up around the north coast of Ireland, out the west of Ireland, and just around the south coast as well, down towards the Bay of Biscay. So with these four regions, we found similar trends, but different numbers, we'll call it. So we have found that each region has increased in temperature. So there's about a 1.2 degree of warming in the Celtic region and 1.4 in the Bay of Biscay, Iberian Peninsula region. And then, about 1.5 in the Bay of Biscay. And then there's about 3 degrees of warming and 2.6 degrees of warming in the Western and Eastern Mediterranean regions. So we are definitely seeing this increase in heat. But not only that, we're actually finding that there's a greater percentage of these areas are also experiencing marine heat waves. It's not just that the heat waves are getting hotter or longer, but they're also traveling across more areas. So even deeper regions of the ocean are seeing their sea surface temperatures increase in intensity and duration. And as I mentioned, we just looked for July. So we looked for July 2-week hottest period only. And we found that these temperatures wouldn't have actually been possible without human-caused global warming. So without this approximately 1.4 degrees of extra heat we have pumped into the atmosphere as a result of burning fossil fuels and CO2 emissions, we just wouldn't have had these sea surface temperatures happen without this extra heat in our system in July.
0: So when you say parts of the Mediterranean, say, would be 3 degrees C warmer, 3 degrees over what? What's the baseline there?
1: So these seas are already a lot warmer than they would have been already. So when we say this extra warming, it's 3 degrees of warming compared to what previous levels would have been. And 2 degrees of that can be attributed to global warming directly. With this other degree could have possibly been to global warming, but also it is probably in addition to do with this heat dome that was sitting over it. It was a little bit unusual. But this combination of effects has warmed the Mediterranean more so. And that has a real effect on marine life, for example. Only 1 degree of warming affects marine life quite considerably. So the fact that there is this 3 degree of warming and 2 of this degree of warming is because of us, that is particularly troublesome when you're looking at how marine life is meant to survive and continue to grow in the future.
0: And it's not just the heat. It seems like the heat contributes to other extremes. For example, what is so-called a metacane?
1: So a metacane is basically a hurricane over the Mediterranean. It's not much more than that. It's just a storm that's developed by these warm temperatures in the sea, and then it affects the Mediterranean. So probably an American would be able to understand a hurricane far better than I would, they have actually experienced it. But yes, it's just a very strong storm system over the Mediterranean, which of course can cause a lot of damage, possible deaths, damage to infrastructure, housing, electricity lines, etc.
0: It's strange, you know, I think people around the world got really caught up in the viral footage of the wildfires in Spain and France, particularly for me in France. I was really stunned at what was going on there. But that's all on land and with humans. Was it just as stunning in the sea, what was going on there?
1: Yeah, so obviously what we see is what we will show other people, and that makes complete sense from a psychology perspective. But it's what we can see that's particularly worrying. So we've actually seen mass migration of these marine species as a result of this increase in temperature. Fish and other marine organisms are moving, if they can, from one warm sea area to slightly cooler sea areas, which are more typical temperatures to what they're used to. That's somewhat okay for a fish, say, that can swim. But for plants and marine creatures that live on the sea surface, they can't move as easily. So they are just seeing either a die-off or a weakening. And it's them that I'm most concerned for in the future because they can't move. But not only that, if fish or other marine life that can move are moving, say, in the northern hemisphere, are moving north towards the poles, in the southern hemisphere, obviously they move south towards the poles too. But if they are moving in these directions, where are they meant to go? There's only so far towards the poles that they can move when eventually all the water, as it stands, is just set to increase and increase.
0: You know, after about 30 years, there are some signs Atlantic cod are starting to rebuild off the coast of New England and Canada, and some experts doubted they would ever recover. Is the marine heat off the coast of Europe possibly causing irreversible changes to living things?
1: Yeah, well, marine biologists I've worked with have said that about 1 degree of warming can make quite detrimental effects to marine life. So I suppose, I'm not an expert in this area, but hopefully some species will be able to regain their population and maybe resettle somewhere else in ways that are okay. But at the minute, the effects are, they're multiplying then on top. So fishing industries are changing, particularly effects of small island communities. These are changing as well, as maybe their food sources are in depletion or they're moving. And also they're being affected by different weather conditions too that happen as a result of these warmer temperatures. So it's unclear as to how this will change in the future, but at the minute the trajectory is not good. You mentioned earlier that we see all these fires on land and other, we can definitely see the heat on land as well. There are mitigating and adaptive measures we can take as a people to reduce the intensity of the heat, say by installing an air conditioning unit, closing your curtains during the day. We can also adapt for wildfires, but it's what actually can we do for the sea? There's not much that we can do in adaption for the sea surface or for lower in the sea. And that's what's particularly troubling for me as a climate scientist, is we're just leaving effectively some of the most vulnerable creatures in society, not even society in the world, to fend for themselves when they have done absolutely nothing. These are fish, these are marine life, other microorganisms. So we need to have a look at ourselves as a mankind and say, you know, we need to change what we are doing. We need to reduce our fossil fuel consumption.
0: If an extreme heat wave hits every 100 years, that is one thing. But if it comes up more often, that's pretty serious. What did your team find out about the return rate for these events?
1: Yeah, so similar to 2 weeks of intense temperature happening at any time in the year would have been quite rare in a pre-industrial climate, so in a 1.4 degree cooler climate. You're talking maybe every 100 years or so for the Celtic region. But then now these are becoming more and more likely to happen. And their rate is actually changing so that in the future it's expected to happen even more regularly. These are going to become almost yearly events now. It will also become more and more regular if these 2 week temperatures are to happen earlier in the season. But these 2 weeks of warm temperatures that we experienced in July will be happening almost every year at some point in the year going forward. So we're just seeing, yes, these, as much as the on land heat waves are becoming more and more regular and more intense, so are the marine heat waves.
0: Claire Bergen, what happens to marine heat in winter? Does everything cool back down, or does some warming from previous years carry over into the following one?
1: Yeah, so it very much does follow over. There will, of course, be some cooling, but effectively the sea just traps heat. So it's this compounding effect. It gets warmer and warmer as time goes on. And that's really we need to be cognizant of that, that the sea doesn't cool down in the same way as the land does. It does retain this heat as well.
0: So it's kind of a long shot, but if the Great Atlantic Overturning Circulation gets weak or stops, a lot less warm water gets dragged up from the tropics. That would certainly change the picture that you and I are talking about, would it not?
1: Well, it would, definitely. But as you say, it is a long shot. We're not really sure if this will happen. And look, if it does happen, all bets are off. We really need to rethink how we're looking at climate change. But at the minute, it does look like that's an unlikely scenario rather than a likely scenario.
0: According to the Emissions Gap report from the United Nations Environment Program, the world is on track for at least 2.8 degrees C temperature rise by the end of this century. What would that mean for water temperatures in the Mediterranean and around Europe's Atlantic coast?
1: I can only imagine. So the seas around Ireland, that Celtic region we were talking about, and also in the Bay of Biscay and Iberian Peninsula region, they're warming at a similar rate to global temperature changes. So at about 2.8 degrees of warming, I would expect that they would also be about 2.83 degrees warmer. What I'm more concerned for is the Mediterranean. This is already significantly more than the other two areas of sea. So I can only speculate as to how warm they will get. But it's going to be a very different underwater landscape, I'd say, in the future if we do reach this 2.8 degrees of warming by the end of the century.
0: Gen Z is the first generation with no memory of a world without an internet. Can we say now these young people are living with a different ocean around them, substantially changed from the experience of their parents and grandparents?
1: Oh, 100%. Children born today won't know what it is to have cooler ocean temperatures. They will have very much a different experience at the beach and the seaside in the future. And unless we have this massive global concerted effort to reduce our emissions and to try to reach net zero in a very short time frame.
0: In big climate models, Ireland looks pretty small. The country has a reputation for mild weather. Why does Ireland need the ICARIS Climate Research Project, and what do you hope to find out?
1: So Ireland, while it is only geographically quite small in a global context, it's also sitting right on the edge of the Atlantic Ocean, which is prone to a number of storms. We also are affected by what we call ex-hurricanes here. So by the time they travel back over, they're no longer at hurricane status. But we can have hurricane force winds at times. So ICARIS Climate Research Centre, we're just hoping to try understand the climate better. We have some great scientists working on climate change, working on AMOC, as you mentioned, as well, and just generally trying to understand. We have some very amazingly smart people over here, and we're just trying to better understand how our climate is changing for adaptive measures and also for mitigation measures too.
0: What are you working on next, Claire?
1: So what I personally do is whenever there are major Irish weather events, we try to run some studies to link them to climate change to see has climate change changed the intensity or severity or the likelihood of these events. I also work in conjunction with World Weather Attribution, who look at global events, and I assist them in some of their studies as well. And of course, constantly we're researching to try and improve our attribution methods and to expand it for other variables as well. So at the minute, it's very hard to attribute wind using the methods that we use with World Weather Attribution, with the WASIDUS project here in Ireland. But we're trying to work on improving these methods and changing and seeing what we can do in the future.
0: From the Irish Climate Analysis Research Unit in Maynooth, we've been speaking with Dr. Claire Bergen, and you can find links to the paper Climate Change is Driving Unprecedented European Ocean Temperatures with Severe Impacts for Marine Life, and a popular press article as well, all in my show blog at ecoshock.org. Claire, thank you for spending time with us.
1: Thank you for having me.
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0: Everyone wants to know how the Super El Niño this year will change our weather. I'm working on a new program about this El Niño, stronger than anything ever seen. Meanwhile, here's a quick clip from my program on marine heat waves during the last El Niño in 2023. I talked with Dr. James Carton. He's a professor of atmospheric and oceanic science at the University of Maryland. Carton talked about El Niño and ocean heat in this clip from Radio EcoShock. All right. Now, let's get to the causes of the 2023 hot seas. With a team of eight scientists, you co-authored the new study titled Record High Sea Surface Temperatures in 2023. Your team suggests three causes for this abnormally hot ocean surface, and I'd like to tackle them kind of in reverse order from your paper. And so the first here is everyone knows after 3 years of La Nina events that release cooler ocean waters, the planet switched to a hotter El Nino in the Pacific Ocean. Can that ENSO change explain hotter surface seas that you found? And what was strange about this recent switch in the back and forth cycle of La Nina and El Nino?
3: So you're absolutely right. 2023, we had quite a strong El Nino. And as you know, during El Nino, you have warm water from the western tropical Pacific shift eastward, covering what is normally a cool eastern equatorial Pacific, so that the average temperature along the surface of the Pacific increases. And so that effect alone will increase the average temperature on the globe. Furthermore, when you put this capping layer of warm water in the eastern Pacific, that means that the ocean in the eastern Pacific can no longer absorb heat from the atmosphere. One of the roles that the ocean plays in the Earth's climate is that since the capacity to store heat is so much greater in the ocean than it is in the atmosphere, that the ocean can act as the temperature regulator of the Earth's climate system by absorbing heat. And when you have El Nino, you essentially prevent that surface regulation. And so that's why it's observed that when you go through the climate record, whenever you have one of these El Ninos, the average temperature of planet Earth during that year and probably the next year are above normal. Yeah.
0: And for our listeners, would you please define a marine heat wave and maybe give us an example?
3: Actually, the definition is a little bit vague. In other words, different scientists define it somewhat differently. But a very typical definition might be something like temperatures that persist for at least 5 days at a level that is 90% above the expected value for a particular location. I know that sounds a little bit confusing, but it takes into account the fact that, for example, here in the Northern Hemisphere, we expect temperatures to be warmest in Northern Hemisphere summer and fall. And so a heat wave would be the normal expected temperature for this time of year, plus an extra 90% of the expected variation. And that might work out to be 2 or 3 degrees, for example, above normal. And then a supermarine heat wave will be not just 90% above the expected value, but more like 95% or 98% above the expected value. And we have many examples.
0: James Carton, you have been tracking ocean atmosphere relations for over 4 decades. Your Simple Ocean Data Assimilation Project, or SODA, is still in use. Is marine warming speeding up, and are you personally worried by climate change?
3: It seems that it is speeding up, and yes, I am worried about this issue in a way that I have to admit, when I started my career, I was much less concerned about.
0: That was Dr. James Carton from my program, Supermarine Heat Waves and Collapse of the Plant World, posted September 25th, 2024. You can cruise through all my past programs, look up practically any climate angle, all from the Radio EcoShock website, ecoshock.org. 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There's no advertising. I know every day is kind of crazy. There is a lot going on out there. Thank you for keeping up with this, with the biggest challenge anyone will ever see, a new climate for planet Earth. I'm Alex Smith. 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

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Thanks. Welcome to Investigations. Today we present two pieces. First, a huge data center could rise on Alaska's North Slope, posted to the Northern Journal by Nathaniel Hertz, May 16, 2026, followed up by Wall Street is pairing up with the Army to build data centers, posted to truthout.org, May 11, 2026, by Derek Seidman. One of the largest data centers in the nation has been proposed on Alaska's Arctic North Slope, where boosters say it could take advantage of abundant land, low temperatures for cooling, and a huge supply of natural gas for power. The $500 million development would occupy an entire square mile, with multiple buildings in a remote area off the Dalton Highway, some 25 miles south of the North Slope's major infrastructure. That's according to documents released this month by the state, which on May 12 issued a preliminary decision to lease the property to the project's operator. A newly built pipeline would carry natural gas to fuel the data center's power plant, which, according to the documents, could use more than twice as much of the fuel as urban Alaska consumes for electrical generation and home commercial heating. The project could ultimately produce up to 3 gigawatts of power for its own use, making it competitive with some of the largest data centers under development in the lower 48. The company behind the project is Stack Energy, which last year proposed a far smaller project more narrowly focused on digital mining of cryptocurrency. It now says it plans to support, quote, large-scale AI and cloud computing operations, including training of large-scale machine learning models and high-performance scientific and analytical computing. The company in November proposed its lease to the Alaska Department of Natural Resources, which subsequently published a notice to solicit competing bids. None came in, so the department is now proceeding with the leasing process.

0: company's founder and chief executive, Sparrow Mahoney, grew up in Alaska and attended Wasilla High School. STAC officials declined to respond to specific questions about its proposal. But the company shared a prepared statement that describes itself as having deep Alaska roots built on decades of combined experience across the state's energy and infrastructure landscape, and proud to help build Alaska's next era of prosperity, unquote. The lease application, the company said, reflects an important milestone for anchoring Alaska as America's at-scale energy solution, a meaningful step toward bringing opportunity, jobs, and revenue home to stay, unquote. Quote, STAC Energy is committed to responsible development, expanding opportunity, and contributing to a more diverse and resilient Alaskan economy, unquote, the company said. Energy experts said that STAC's lease application, released by the state, is thorough, but it also raises a number of questions. One is how quickly the company can secure the natural gas-powered turbines that it would use to generate electricity. Rising demand for those turbines, prompted by the rush to build new data centers and the overall expansion of natural gas-fired power, is leading to manufacturing backlogs as long as 7 years. STEC says it wants its initial operations to begin in 2028. Then there's the question of where exactly STAC will get its natural gas supply. Alaska's North Slope oil fields contain huge deposits of natural gas, but historically, petroleum companies have almost exclusively extracted oil from those fields, as it's more energy dense and can be shipped down the 800-mile Trans-Alaska pipeline. Minimal infrastructure exists to move North Slope natural gas to market. Companies presumably would be willing to sell gas to a project like STAC's, according to Anthony Scott, a former commercial petroleum analyst for the Alaska Department of Natural Resources. But details of STAC's land lease application makes clear that at the time it was submitted, the company hadn't yet struck a firm deal for gas supply, he added. STAC says its gas pipeline could run anywhere between 25 and 90 miles, which implies that it could connect any number of different petroleum fields on the North Slope. That means they don't have a gas supply, Scott said. Scott added, though, that the project's remote location and the fact that it wouldn't connect to Alaska's urban power grid and risk driving up demand and prices for electricity, like data centers have in the lower 48, helps smooth the project's path. The issue of data centers and the effect on normal humanity's electricity bills is causing real angst, Scott said. On Alaska's North Slope, he added, we avoid all of that. You can just step into this friendly environment, unquote. STAC's application and supporting materials say its project has another leg up on lower 48 developments. Outside projects have faced increasingly strident opposition in response to their enormous consumption of water for cooling. The company says in its lease application materials that its North Slope location is a crucial design advantage because of an average annual temperature of 12 degrees Fahrenheit, allowing it to use air for cooling instead of depending on water. Air cooling, the company says, is expected to reduce water consumption by 90% or more compared to industry norms. STAC isn't proposing any formal use for the project's waste heat for now, but it says that potential applications include keeping greenhouses warm or supporting aquaculture. One comparative disadvantage for STAC, it would be powering its computer infrastructure with fossil fuels. Some technology companies with carbon emissions targets are making efforts to run their data centers on non-fossil fuel energy like nuclear power, wind, and solar, though other projects have also tapped into natural gas. Stack, in its application, says it's monitoring developments in technology that could allow it to capture and store its carbon emissions. But at least initially, a dearth of infrastructure and a lack of understanding of the region's geology for storing carbon are among the obstacles it faces, the company said. Dunleavy's administration, which has pushed to develop a data center industry in Alaska, has issued a preliminary formal decision that the project is in the state's best interest, a necessary step before it can issue the 50-year land lease that it's currently considering. The preliminary decision cites a peak construction workforce of 1,500 people, with some 60 permanent jobs that would be created by the project. Stack will have to complete additional permitting before the project can move forward, namely a federal Clean Water Act authorization needed to create the company's gravel pad that will elevate its power plants and computer systems at least 5 feet off the tundra. The project would require an enormous amount of gravel, some 7 million cubic yards worth, according to the state leasing documents. That's nearly twice as much as petroleum company ConocoPhillips is authorized to use for its Big Willow project, Stack says. We now turn to item two on our agenda. Wall Street is pairing up with the Army to build data centers. Two trends, seemingly separate, have been accelerating over the past few years. First, Wall Street has been plowing billions of dollars into financing data centers. Second, the U.S. military has been ramping up its use of artificial intelligence, AI. Now these two trends are directly merging. In late March 2026, the U.S. Army announced its selection of companies to build and operate two hyperscale data centers on two different military installations. Both data centers, one at Fort Bliss, Texas, the other at Dugway Proving Ground, Utah, will be backed by some of the world's top Wall Street firms. An Army spokesperson told Truthout that the Army has entered into an exclusive negotiation period with the companies to negotiate specific lease economics on what will be long-term 50-year leases. The spokesman also said that instead of receiving cash for the lease, the Army will be compensated through in-kind consideration, meaning that the Army accepts services or improvements of equal or greater value in lieu of cash rent. Specifically, a key portion of the dedicated data computation capabilities to directly support our war-fighting needs. The data centers will be 100% privately financed, built and operated by the developers, said the Army spokesperson, and confirmed that they are indeed commercial data centers that will be allowed to sell off excess computing capacity commercially. All this comes as the U.S. military accelerates the use of AI in its operations. One top Army official has said the data centers will be used, quote, to meet rising demands for computational power required for AI applications, including drone swarms, advanced simulations, and real-time operational analysis, unquote. As one industry website put it, data centers are war infrastructure now. But local residents and some experts are expressing alarm over the data centers due to their environmental impacts and their potential burden on water and electric grids, as well as what these deals represent for military and corporate accountability. We've seen examples of the kinds of things AI can be used for, and some of them are horrifying in terms of the speed with which they can enable killing or the extent to which they can expand surveillance networks, Roberto Gonzalez, an expert on U.S. militarism at San Jose State University, told Truthout. The two planned Army data center complexes will be massive projects. The Fort Bliss data center will be located on 1,384 acres of military land and is scheduled to become operational in 2027. It will be built and operated by the Carlyle Group, one of the world's top private equity firms and a major investor in data centers more broadly. According to local news outlet El Paso Matters, the 3-gigawatt data center complex would consume more electricity than all of El Paso Electric's 460,000 customers combined. The Dugway Proving Ground Data Center project will be built on approximately 1,201 acres and is scheduled to become operational in 2029. It will be constructed by data center builder Cyrus One, which is jointly owned by KKR, also a top private equity firm and huge investor in data centers, and Global Infrastructure Partners, the private infrastructure investment arm of BlackRock, the world's largest asset manager. The Army spokesperson told Truthout that the 50-year leases for the data centers will be enhanced use leases authorized by Title 10 of the U.S. Code, Section 2667, a federal statute permitting the Defense Secretary to lease out underutilized military land to promote the national defense or to be in the public interest, and that the developer assumes 100% of the financial risk to build the infrastructure, unquote. The deals come after a 2025 executive order from Donald Trump titled Accelerating Federal Permitting of Data Center Infrastructure, which includes a specific statute allowing the Pentagon to identify suitable sites on military installations for data center infrastructure and to competitively lease available lands for qualifying projects. While the deals haven't been finalized and key details on the terms of the contracts haven't been announced, the billionaire-led firms developing the data centers will be allowed to sell excess computing power from the facilities on commercial markets. These two planned facilities are likely just the beginning of the Army's data center deals. The military news site Task and Purpose reports Army contract requests for two more data centers at Fort Hood, Texas, and Fort Bragg, North Carolina, with the latter including several potential spots within 1 mile of civilian areas and 1/2 mile of civilian housing. Task and Purpose also notes that the Air Force released a request for lease proposals for data centers last year at several bases. The Army deal breaks new ground for the military. This will be the first hyperscale data center that the Pentagon has ever done, Army Secretary Dan Driscoll told the Wall Street Journal in March. The planned facilities come as the U.S. military accelerates the integration of AI into its operations and, aided by new Trump administration policies, bolsters its access to data centers, which generate the computing capacity that powers AI. In January, Defense Secretary Pete Hegseth published a memorandum ordering the acceleration of America's military AI dominance by becoming an AI-first warfighting force across all components. The order follows Trump's January 2025 executive order on removing barriers to American leadership in artificial intelligence. Notably, Hegseth's memo emphasizes corporate America's driving role in this initiative, emphasizing that the military's AI makeover will be fueled by the accelerating pace of commercial AI innovation coming out of America's private sector, unquote. On April 3, a few months after Hegseth's memo, the Army launched its Army Data Operations Center, ADOC, which, according to a press release, will serve as the operational engine for the Army's transformation into a data-centric force. Labeled a 911 for data, ADOC will integrate fragmented data across the Army's operations globally to help to operationalize data for goals like shortening the sensor-to-shooter timeline and ultimately securing the Army's advantage now and in the future, according to the press release. Gonzalez, who has written about big tech's transformation of the military-industrial complex, told Truthout that the Trump administration's military AI push is focused on developing autonomous unmanned drones in battlefield situations that will rely heavily on AI for everything from navigation to target selection to pattern recognition for identifying different potential targets. Gonzalez also said the growing use of AI in the military will bolster AI decision support systems that stitch together different kinds of unstructured and structured data, which could include things like metadata about phone conversations, cell phone locations, and internet use patterns to create a list of targets. Gonzalez cites Israel's genocidal siege against Palestinians as an example. This is precisely what the Israel Defense Forces were using in Israel's war in Gaza to create lists of suspected enemies who were then targeted for assassination, essentially, he said. Gonzalez warns that growing autonomous AI-driven military systems will intensify surveillance and weaken the ability to hold individuals to account. These systems often fail, and they also diffuse accountability when a machine, rather than a person in the loop, is making the decision over life or death, he said. For example, reporting by Military Times suggests that the Pentagon's Maven AI system, which was developed by Palantir and classifies targets, recommends weapon systems and generates strike packages in near real time, was involved in the bombing of the Shajar-e Taibeh primary school in Minab, Iran, which killed 155 people, most of them young children. The Military Times noted that Maven generated hundreds of strike coordinates in the first 24 hours of the Iran campaign, and that it was unclear if any human verified the coordinates that targeted the school, which were based on outdated intelligence. In March, U.S. Deputy Secretary of Defense Steve Feinberg declared that Maven would become, as a Reuters headline put it, a core U.S. military system. The proposed data center at Fort Bliss, which could be the third major data center in the El Paso area, has sparked concerns among locals over the potential strain on water and energy resources. While many specific terms of the deals remain to be seen, Tyson Slocum, director of Public Citizens Energy Program, worries that private interests that covet land to build data centers could get a sweetheart deal from the Army well below the pricey market rates for data center square footage. My primary concern is that it's a huge public subsidy to these private data center developers, said Slocum. The Army spokesperson told Truthout, the return on investment for the American taxpayer in these deals is realized through massive cost avoidance. By having private companies fund and build these data centers on underutilized Army land, the developers take on the financial risk, and the Army receives essential data processing capacity without direct cash outlays, the spokesperson said. Slocum also noted that data centers could stress the local grids near the military bases, concerns shared by El Paso residents. Most military bases in the United States are not isolated islands, he said. They're interconnected with the grid, and they'll need to draw upon additional power resources from the grid. Slocum expressed alarm that placing data centers on military land could support the Trump administration's efforts to protect fossil fuel-generated power production, which often powers data centers by connecting it to national security. Military bases are in all 50 states and every corner of the power grid, said Slocum. Any power plant connected to that grid can now conceivably be needed for national security to supply a base. The Army spokesperson told Truthout that Minimizing community impact was a primary selection criterion for these projects, and that the chosen proposals were selected specifically because they feature innovative solutions designed so as not to burden local communities or utilities, unquote. The Army spokesperson also said that before any final lease is signed, a detailed environmental review under the National Environmental Policy Act, NEPA, must be completed. Pentagon deals around tech weaponry with big financial investors are nothing new. Gonzalez has written about Silicon Valley venture capitalist financiers' role in transforming the U.S. military-industrial complex, with firms like Palantir and Anduril ascending. There's a shifting of the center of gravity from the traditional established defense firms like the Lockheed Martins and Boeings to these new groups that we more often associate either with commercial tech products rather than military interests, said Gonzalez. The new Army data deals, struck with some of the biggest global diversified Wall Street firms, represent a further strengthening of the nexus between finance and tech for military uses. The tech industry is closely aligned with industries like private equity and venture capital firms, said Gonzalez. It's all a larger tech ecosystem. The military also seems intent on striking similar deals in other areas. Beyond data centers, the Army is looking at doing similar leasing arrangements for critical mineral processing and other types of manufacturing, reported the Wall Street Journal. Private equity's new data center partnerships with the U.S. Army come as this powerful sector is intensifying its investments along the entire AI supply chain. As Truthout previously reported, private equity has been channeling hundreds of billions of dollars into financing data centers and other AI infrastructure, from the data center buildings themselves to the fossil fuel power generation that supports their operations. The Carlyle Group, building the Fort Bliss data center, oversees $475 billion in assets. The firm was co-founded by billionaire David Rubenstein, who remains Carlyle's co-executive chairman. Rubenstein is an influential philanthropic donor, and Joe Biden spent numerous Thanksgivings at Rubenstein's $34 million Nantucket complex during his presidency. BlackRock subsidiary Global Infrastructure Partners and KKR own CyrusOne, the firm building the Dugway data center. KKR was co-founded by mega billionaire Henry Kravis, who remains KKR's co-chair. The firm oversees $744 billion in assets and is a major data center investor globally. BlackRock, led by billionaire Larry Fink, is the world's largest asset manager, overseeing $14 trillion in assets. BlackRock has aggressively moved into private investment in infrastructure in recent years, including data centers. In March 2025, amid Trump's threats to take back the Panama Canal, BlackRock coordinated with the Trump administration to acquire a massive portfolio of global ports that included two Panama Canal ports. BlackRock has also been acquiring utilities and power generation companies that have been tied to providing energy to proposed data centers. BlackRock also co-owns Aligned Data Centers, one of the world's largest data center companies. Truthout reached out to Carlyle, KKR, and BlackRock for comment. Carlyle and KKR did not respond, and BlackRock's GIP declined to comment. While the data center boom is often portrayed as an unstoppable force, communities across the U.S. have been resisting their construction, sometimes successfully. There's a lot that individual communities can do to push back against these trends, Gonzalez emphasized, including supporting the small but important number of elected officials who oppose the data center frenzy. Moreover, the grassroots movement against reckless data center construction is accumulating lessons and growing nearly everywhere. People should never lose hope in what political commitment can do to confront even the most powerful institutions or trends, said Gonzalez. And that brings to a close our show today. We have been presenting two pieces. The first, A Huge Data Center Could Rise on Alaska's North Slope, posted to the Northern Journal by Nathaniel Hertz, May 16, 2026. It was followed by Wall Street is Pairing Up with the Army to Build Data Centers, posted to truthout.org, May 11, 2026, by Derek Seidman. Thank you very much for listening to Investigations on KWRK Radio.
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2: Today on Wings, the Lesbian Herstory Archives. There's

0: have a standing army. 2 years earlier, at the meeting that drafted the U.S. Constitution, James Madison warned against a permanent federal army. He told those at the Constitutional Convention in Philadelphia, quote, "A standing military force with an overgrown executive will not long be safe companions to liberty." Since Madison was a strong proponent of a centralized federal government, his caution about the army was noteworthy. Perhaps these warnings is why it took Congress until the last day of their session to finally approve the measure. In fact, President George Washington had to write Congress not once, but twice to get them to act on the issue. Once it was approved, the first standing army had about 800 members. By comparison, in 2015, the Army had just under 500,000 active duty soldiers. To supplement the small army, Congress also made a provision for the president to call up troops from state militias. The stated purpose for such call-ups was, quote, "protecting the inhabitants of the frontiers of the United States from hostile incursions of the Indians." While in federal service, the state militias were supposed to receive, quote, "the same as the pay and substance as the regular army." One time, various state militias were used for the forced removal of the Cherokee people from the southeast on the Trail of Tears in the 1830s. State militias were also deployed to break up labor strikes, such as the case in the Homestead Strike in Pennsylvania in 1892. Like what you hear? Check out more at laborhistoryin2.com.
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0: our crew here in Copenhagen, Peter Thorso, Casper Thorso, Charlotte Peterson, Michael Berendt. Happy birthday to Paul Powell. We'll be at the Grand Theater tonight at 7 for the screening of Steal a Story, Please. I'll be speaking after with director Carl Diehl. Special thanks to Dennis Moynihan. We're in Copenhagen.
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2: From across the nation and around the world, for Pacifica Headlines, I'm Jesse Litt.
3: What happened, what almost happened, what could have happened in the UK over the weekend is a very serious situation. It's one that clearly involves the hands of a foreign actor. I won't get into great detail about that yet. I do want to thank the authorities in the United Kingdom who have been very cooperative, been on top of it.
2: Secretary of State Marco Rubio speaking on Fox News yesterday about what British authorities have described as an attempted attack on RAF Fairford, a UK-owned base operated by the US Air Force that has been used by American bombers heading to conflicts in the Middle East for decades, according to the AP. Reuters reports officers detained five men in the early hours of Sunday after they received a tip-off from a local farmer that three large white vans had been seen heading to the military airfield. Though Rubio appeared to confirm that the foiled attack was linked with foreign actors, UK Defense Minister Wes Sterling struck a more skeptical tone in remarks yesterday, footage courtesy of Al Jazeera.
4: As you'll have heard from counter-terrorism police today, it's too early to make decisions around attribution. We're keeping all lines of inquiry open, including the possibility that these individuals may have been acting either knowingly or unknowingly on behalf of proxies or state-backed actors. But at this stage, it is too soon to make determinations.
2: And the head of UK counter-terrorism policing Lawrence Taylor announced in a press conference yesterday that the five suspects arrested in connection with the attempted attack on the airbase had been released.
5: I can confirm that following extensive interviews and inquiries, the five men who were arrested are being released on police bail this afternoon. But be assured, we are considering this from every possible angle, including that this may be actively committed by proxies or individuals either knowingly or unknowingly working on behalf of a foreign state.
2: According to the AP, British intelligence services say both Russia and Iran have used proxies to commit crimes on British soil. At an Oval Office press conference yesterday, President Donald Trump denied a claim made by his ambassador to China, David Perdue, on Fox News Sunday this week that he had asked Chinese President Xi Jinping if he would like to purchase U.S. weapons.
6: Ambassador to China, Perdue, said that you suggested to President Xi that the U.S. would sell U.S. military equipment to China. Is that accurate? Did you make such a suggestion?
7: To China?
6: To China.
7: You mean to Taiwan?
6: No, to China. That's what he said.
7: I never heard of that one. I'm going to have to ask him. You mean we're going to sell? No, they probably like to buy it because we do make better equipment than them. So maybe it's a good idea. But we didn't discuss that.
2: Here's an excerpt from Ambassador to China David Perdue's Fox News Sunday interview where he made the claim in question.
8: But President Trump continues to say, hey, we sell arms to other people around the world. He actually asked President Xi, would he like to buy some at one point?
2: U.S. Armed Forces are scheduled to abandon their last remaining bases in Iraq today, a departure Reuters reports is being celebrated as a victory by Iran and its allies, who now have deep influence in the country where 4,500 Americans died during more than two decades of war. Emergency personnel rescue a man from the upper floor of a burning apartment building in Kyiv yesterday. Footage courtesy of Reuters. As Russia's round-the-clock bombardment of targets in Ukraine killed at least seven people and wounded more than 80 others across the country, officials told the AP. Russian missiles and drones reportedly pounded apartment buildings, offices, gas stations, data centers, and a building of the National Academy of Sciences of Ukraine in downtown Kyiv, among other targets. Last week's criminal hack of massive amounts of sensitive personal data, potentially involving tens of thousands of former and current FBI employees, is emerging as one of the worst breaches of sensitive government information in history, according to a new report from the New York Times, leaving the Bureau rushing to protect its personnel. The cyber attack, which FBI investigators are reportedly still piecing together, appears to have swept up home addresses,

0: Today on Against the Grain, the revelations of widespread surveillance by the National Security Agency after September 11th brought to light one aspect of how the government has capitalized on digital technology to amass power, and such dangers have only multiplied.
1: This is how it is when you go up against the national security infrastructure of the United States. It's an ongoing struggle, and after September 11th, it actually became much harder to have a conversation about serious limits on national security spying or anything else with the name national security on it. And that's one of the things we're seeing with the Trump administration right now. You might notice a pattern whenever they really, really want to do something and they want nobody to judge them. They'll say that it's necessary for national security. And this is a world that we built by letting them get away with it for so long.
0: Cindy Cohen, executive director of the Electronic Frontier Foundation, has been involved in numerous groundbreaking legal battles with the U.S. government over surveillance and privacy, including establishing encryption as protected speech. She discusses the battles over government spying from the rise of the internet to the present. From the studios of KPFA in Berkeley, California, this is Against the Grain on Pacifica Radio. I'm Sasha Lilly. As corporations track our every action and sell the information to the government, as law enforcement and their private partners surveil us, the work of activist lawyers remains crucial. Cindy Cohen, outgoing head of the digital rights organization, the Electronic Frontier Foundation, has been deeply involved for decades in litigation over NSA spying, FBI gag orders, encryption, and the post-9/11 surveillance state. She's documented some of that history in Privacy's Defender, My 30-Year Fight Against Digital Surveillance. Cindy, privacy is a nebulous term. In your view, what does it actually mean, and why is it so important?
1: I define privacy a little differently than most people. Privacy, you know, a lot of people think about like the Harry Potter cloak of invisibility that you throw over your head when you're about to do something kind of, you know, sneaky. And to me, that really shortchanges why privacy is important. I mean, it's true that it can give you that protection. But, you know, to me, privacy is a way for people with less power to have some measure of protection against people who have more power. We work at EFF with a lot of domestic violence victims, for instance. My colleague Eva Galperin does a lot of work with them. And, you know, what they increasingly are finding is that their abuser will put spyware on their devices. We call it spouseware sometimes, but it's the same kind of thing that governments put on dissidents' devices. It's a way to make sure that the person isn't doing anything that you don't know about, in this instance, planning to leave usually. And, you know, why? Because as a person with more power over this person, they want to use this surveillance to increase their power and keep it. And these women, many of them are women, not all of them, you know, they need privacy in order sometimes to protect their very lives and the lives of their children. But this, as I mentioned, this is all connected. You know, it's not a surprise anyway that when an authoritarian government comes into power, the first thing they want to do is ramp up the surveillance that they do. Why? Because privacy is a way that people with less power can organize to try to, you know, get rid of people who are in power above them, whether that's voting for their opponent or organizing protests or you know, creating associations that can leverage power. So, you know, this is to me why privacy is important, kind of in a constitutional and a governance level. And it's really the piece of what privacy gives us that has led me to devote my life to protecting it. Because I think that if we want to exercise power to change our reality, to change our society, to change our government, we often need a measure of privacy in order to do that.
0: We'll return to this question, but I wanted to ask you, how have the stakes around privacy, especially as we think of it in the collective sense, become higher in recent years?
1: After the September 11th attacks, there was a concerted effort on the national security side of the government to build a, 24/7 surround sound surveillance capabilities in America, mass surveillance capabilities. And the government got pretty good at collecting a lot of information, but they weren't all that good at using it. And what has happened in recent years is, on the technical side, really a greater ability of the government to marshal the information that they have, and far more governments or police entities involved. And, one of the big moments, I think, was after the Supreme Court overturned Roe versus Wade in the Dobbs decision, and many states around the country started making access to abortion or helping people get abortions illegal. And suddenly a lot of people who kind of might have been able to tell themselves that, they had nothing to hide, so they had nothing to fear, found themselves to be the targets of this mass surveillance network that we've built. And I think that, that's really troubling. It's troubling on two levels. One is, again, the government's able to use information much better than it used to. And it's not just governments. Corporate surveillance has increased a lot in their capabilities as well. And the number of people and the kinds of people who could be targeted or who reasonably expected to be targeted really has expanded.
0: And you note in your book that, some of us may think of privacy in terms of what the government is doing, the way the government is surveilling us. And others, especially in recent years, have become especially aware of the way that our information is being vacuumed up by corporations and sold. And in your book, you note that we shouldn't think of these as two separate realms, that in fact, when we're thinking about government surveillance, we need to actually see its relationship to corporate surveillance and perhaps vice versa. Can you tell us about that?
1: Sure. Yeah. I mean, right now, the number one purchaser of information about us from all the data brokers who collect it and organize all of it on the commercial side is the government. And FBI Director Kash Patel recently testified before Congress that indeed they are buying data about us from the commercial markets at a huge rate and that they're going to continue to do so. So, yeah, there really has never been a strong distinction between commercial surveillance and government surveillance. Some of the programs that I've been fighting since 2006 or 2007 involved the NSA going to the telephone companies to get access to information about us, or going to the big tech companies to get information about us. So kind of always was the case, but now the government at a much greater level is just simply buying information from all the commercial data brokers and companies that that collect us about us. So, sometimes people will ask me, are you more worried about corporate surveillance or government surveillance? And I kind of have bad news for you that, like, you don't have the luxury of choosing one or the other. That's not how it works. And so trying to decide which one you're more afraid of isn't a particularly useful endeavor. We have to get at both of them if we're going to regain our privacy. We can't really treat them as two separate categories.
0: Those in power or in law enforcement often argue that we need to give up some privacy, or maybe all of our privacy, to get security. And of course, one often sees people, especially more affluent people, it should be said, buying various devices to surveil their properties and therefore to surveil themselves. What do you make of that dichotomy that, privacy on the one hand, security on the other, to get more of one, we give up some of the other?
1: Yeah, I think it's a false dichotomy. I think that the increase of surveillance, especially, we see far more governmental surveillance, for instance, in more marginalized and poor neighborhoods, has not made those neighborhoods safer. It's just not the case that we can surveil ourselves to safety. And I think that you're right. You know, we see this instant, this kind of weird dichotomy where wealthier people are surrounding themselves with lots and lots of surveillance. But of course, they also surround themselves with lots and lots of privacy, right? They're behind the big walls and lots of protection and whatever. So, you know, I don't think privacy should be a luxury good. I think it should be something that we all have access to. And I really don't see the outcomes of surveillance, especially mass surveillance, really having a measurable impact on how safe people actually are. And I think that that's a really hard thing to hear, because I think it really is taken as a given by a lot of our society that the more surveillance we have, the safer we can be. But if you actually look at the data, it's really not the case, especially again with these kind of mass surveillance techniques. And one of the things that we see a lot on this is something that has been called copaganda, right? The police will trumpet the times in which the surveillance systems that they have put into place have solved crimes. But they don't give us a complete picture of the false arrests, of the mistakes, of the misuse of these tools, such that we can evaluate their stories of successes. And I'm not saying they're zero. I'm saying that on balance, I'm not sure that the times in which surveillance has worked are outweighed by the risks that they pose, especially to marginalized communities, but also to the rest of us, and the ways in which they fail.
0: Right. And then also at times we're sort of sold surveillance as an answer to the inequities of society or the power of those in authority. I'm thinking of police cameras as one example where, out of all the social movements and upheavals against police brutality, then technology was purchased by police departments to put cameras on cops. How has that kind of surveillance worked out in terms of actually addressing police brutality?
1: There are some good examples of body-worn police cameras helping to confirm police violence against communities. There are some examples of it. But overall, you know, I think one of the things that the rush to police body cameras has shown us as a society is how powerful the police are and how easy it is for them to undermine the promise of police body-worn cameras. They're very hard for the defense, for instance, to get access to the footage. The public very rarely has access to the footage, and it usually almost always takes a fight. But we learned often that, you know, the police will take a look at the footage before they testify and conform their stories of what happened to the footage in a way that it's end up being an assist for them in telling a version of the story that they want to tell rather than actually the truth. I think far more societal safety has come from the cameras that the rest of us carry that can be used to record what the police do than the police cameras themselves. And again, not some of that isn't because of the raw technology. It's because of the way the police unions and the power of the police have really made the promise of police body-worn cameras not the reality for most of the people who were hoping that they would make us safer.
0: Cindy Cohen is my guest. She's the director of the Electronic Frontier Foundation, and we're discussing Privacy's Defender, My 30-Year Fight Against Digital Surveillance. I'm Sasha Lilly, and this is Against the Grain. So as you write in Privacy's Defender, for 3 decades, you have been in the trenches struggling around the encroachment on society of greater surveillance, some of it governmental, some of it corporate. And as you say, you can't really draw the line between them. I wonder if you can tell us how you came to this fight.
1: I would say that I pretty much fell into doing digital rights. I went to law school in order to do international human rights. But I met some early hackers, at a party in my house at the Hate, honestly. But they were using this technology in 1991 that the rest of us really didn't have a lot of access to yet. The World Wide Web and a kind of broad use of the internet would be quite a few years out, 97, 98. But they were already you know, organizing across great distance, having ongoing communications, really doing some of the things that we take for granted now with digital technologies. And I just thought it was fascinating and interesting and going to be very important, again, for human rights, for empowering marginalized communities. They approached me a few years later, about 1993-94. One of them was one of the co-founders of the Electronic Frontier Foundation, a guy named John Gilmore. And he asked me if I would take on a case on behalf of a Berkeley PhD student in mathematics who had written a computer program and wanted to post it to the internet, and learned that if he did that, he would go to jail as an arms dealer. That's because the underlying technology of this computer program involved encryption, which, you know, keeps things private and secure. And in the 90s, the government treated encryption technology as a weapon. And that's why you needed an arms dealer's license in order to post it to the internet. So I got involved in this case to try to make sure that the rest of us could have the tools of privacy in this coming digital age.
0: Well, tell us more about the case you just mentioned, Bernstein versus the Department of Justice, which has been called one of the most important cases in computing history. Why was it so consequential?
1: Almost everything we do online really requires a level of security that would not have been possible had we not won the case against the government and freed up encryption technology. You know, the internet is not that secure right now. There's a lot more we could do, but to the extent that, you know, you're able to, you know, type in your bank's URL in your web browser and actually go to your bank and trust that you're there rather than having that hijacked, you know, and gone to a fake site. That's because there's encryption under the hood in the way that your web browser talks to the websites it goes to that helps make sure that it can't be hijacked. It's why when you lose your phone, you don't lose all the access to all the information that's on your phone. Why? Because your phone will encrypt itself. That's why you have to put the password in to open it up. But that keeps you safe and it keeps your device safe. I think it's fair to say that if it weren't for us freeing up encryption, we wouldn't have any ability to donate online, bank online, but also to communicate securely with people who we might be organizing with or doing work with or doing things with that we don't want revealed to the world. Very specific tools like Signal rely on end-to-end encryption, but so do things like WhatsApp and even, you know, your Apple iMessage communications. If you're talking to another Apple user, those are end-to-end encrypted as well. So, you know, whether it's kind of the tools that you can see and that you use all the time, or that some of the tools that are under the hood of how the internet and digital tools work, encryption is really what, you know, makes us able to trust what's going on online. And again, I'm not saying that we are where we need to be with computer security or internet security, but we're a lot better off than we would have been if we had not won that fight.
0: My understanding is various legal challenges have been mounted around that question of encryption, but unlike with those, you were successful. What did you argue in the case that ultimately led to this change in how the government regulated, allowed encryption?
1: We made a First Amendment argument. As I mentioned before, my client, Dan Bernstein, wanted to publish computer code on the internet that did encryption. So we didn't approach the problem from the idea that the Fourth Amendment, that the use of encryption was important or that the privacy issues were important. I mean, they were in the case too, but our central argument was a First Amendment argument that lawyers call prior restraint, which was that for the government to require a license before you can publish your ideas online requires a very, very high bar. As if the government came to you at KPFA and said, well, you can't talk about topic X without a license from us. We use that body of law to argue that what Dan was doing, publishing his ideas on the internet in the form of computer code, was protected speech. And that licensing scheme had to meet a very, very high test in order to pass constitutional muster. So we were successful. The court agreed with us that publishing computer code was a form of protected speech, and that the licensing scheme didn't meet the very high standards for the First Amendment. So that was the kind of legal basis for the win. Now, as part of doing the case, we really did have to point out how important internet was, how a lot of science was happening on the internet, and how code is a very specific way, important way to talk about scientific ideas, just like, you know, equations or chemical formulas are a very specific way to talk about how to do things in math or in chemistry. Computer code is a way to talk about how to do things in the kind of step-by-step way that computers can understand. We were successful. The court here in the Northern District of California and then in the Ninth Circuit agreed with us that the language of computer languages was a protected language, just like other languages are.
0: Well, this fight took place in the mid-1990s, and it's a reminder, you know, looking back, when we look at the rise of this whole world of the internet, to kind of see it through the lens of the present and also through the stories of the present, which often are actually the tales of the victors, those kind of tech titans, their stories of how everything unfolded. And your description of the struggles in the 90s about kind of setting the foundation for law around the internet, in some ways is a reminder that much was in flux at that point. And there were also, I think, those who really saw the internet as opening up kind of liberatory possibilities and outside the nexus of profit. And I wanted to ask you about that time and the origins of the Electronic Frontier Foundation, which you've headed for the last quarter century and will soon be passing the torch.
1: Yeah. Part of the reason why I wrote the book is exactly your observation. It just seems like a lot of the histories of the early days of the public internet are all about kind of guys and the companies that they founded and got rich at, you know, kind of the history of billionaires, is, you know, it's not like that didn't happen, but it was becoming the predominant story of the 90s in ways that just weren't true. And also really kind of wrote people like me out of history, but also wrote out the idea that people saw the liberatory capabilities of the technology and worked hard to try to make sure that the rest of us could actually enjoy those. So, you know, I kind of decided to put my keyboard where my mouth was, as a woman who was alive then and working hard to try to build an internet that stands with you rather than against you. That if, you know, if I was going to grouse about it, I probably ought to write it down and, you know, make my own contribution to the story. So, you know, I absolutely wrote this to try to make a fuller history than the one that I kept hearing back from people who weren't alive then or around then about the history of the internet, which was like, oh yeah, you know, the early internet was about Steve Jobs building Apple, or, you know, Sergey Brin and or Bill Gates. And, you know, it's not like those guys weren't there, but it was a much richer conversation. And, you know, we didn't win all the fights at the level that I would have liked us to win, but it wasn't like we weren't in there fighting along the way. And yeah, you asked about the EFF. The EFF was founded exactly for that. Now, I wasn't one of the founders. The three founders were John Perry Barlow, who folks might know is also a lyricist for the Grateful Dead, John Gilmore, who I mentioned before, and Mitch Kapor, who was one of the developers of Lotus 1-2-3. So if you've ever used a spreadsheet online, you can thank or not Mitch for the very first one of those that was widely used. And they founded EFF because they saw a problem where law enforcement across the country was really not understanding how the internet was working and what people were doing on it. And as a result, we're having some very heavy-handed police raids on people, often based on, you know, kind of overblown stories of stolen trade secrets or confidential documents, and that they just really didn't understand what they were doing. And so they founded the Electronic Frontier Foundation to really try to stand with people who were involved in this early internet, help protect them, you know, directly sometimes supporting legal defense, but also try to help sculpt policy and law, especially constitutional law, in a way that would protect people as they moved online. And of course, the Bernstein case was one of the very early cases where we wanted to make sure that when folks went online, they had the tools for privacy and security that they were going to need. And some of the other early cases involved, you know, making sure that the internet was found to be a place of free speech, and the government couldn't just write any rules it wanted to about who got to speak online. So those were some of the early issues around free speech and privacy that you know, inspired the founding of EFF and really have remained our lodestars till today.
0: And of course, in great contrast to those efforts and that sentiment in the 1990s, then came September 11th, 2001, and the U.S. government used those attacks to really radically transform surveillance in the United States. Can you tell us about how that was implemented?
1: You're absolutely right. And some of it was implemented through the Patriot Act. So it was kind of above board. And we knew about some of the changes there, things like taking these kind of very small focused subpoenas to get information about you that existed before the USA Patriot Act. These things are called national security letters, but they're a way that the FBI can go to your you know, telecom providers or internet providers and demand information about you without a warrant, without getting court permission. These things were a smaller tool that the Patriot Act really expanded how often they could be used and how much secrecy was surrounding them. They after 9/11, they started having eternal gag orders so that the company could never, ever tell you that the FBI showed up and demanded information about you as one of their customers. So some of this happened above board in the Patriot Act, but a whole huge chunk of it was in clandestine programs that were not revealed to the public, and many of them not revealed to any more than just a couple members of Congress. And those included the mass spying programs, the NSA, access to the internet backbone, including, you know, in San Francisco at the Folsom Street facility of AT&T, the NSA ability to ask our service providers like Google to search their whole corpus for information about us, to search all their information about us. And these programs were implemented, the NSA spying ones. One was called the backbone one was called Upstream, and the internet service provider ones was called Prism, without, you know, under the radar. And it really, they started around 2001 or 2002, but it wasn't until 2006 or 2007, like 5 years later, that we got enough information about them to begin to launch litigation to try to get the courts to declare whether this kind of mass spying was legal under the law or the Constitution. And, you know, for the first few years, even after we were able to find information about them, including some from a whistleblower called Mark Klein, the government continued to, like, you know, obfuscate, neither confirm nor deny whether they were doing any of these. And it wasn't until 2013 when Mr. Snowden came forward with just massive amounts of information about these programs that the government finally had to admit that they existed and really begin to bring them under congressional control. So there was stuff that happened above the board and a lot of stuff that happened in secret, but all aimed at creating, you know, mass spying, collecting all the information or as much as they possibly could about all the activities that people were doing online under various legal theories, with the idea that the more information that the NSA had, you know, the more power they would have to protect us, and did so without a lot, without actually significant guardrails that we needed to keep ourselves safe from the government and also from other people having access to that massive amount of information that was being collected.
0: Cindy Cohen is my guest. She is the executive director of the Electronic Frontier Foundation, and we're discussing her book, Privacy's Defender, My 30-Year Fight Against Digital Surveillance. You just mentioned Mark Klein, and I wonder if you could tell the story of who he was and how he knocked on the door of your organization, the Electronic Frontier Foundation, in 2006.
1: In late 2005, the New York Times published a story saying Bush is spying on Americans in America. And after sitting on this story for about a year, the New York Times broke the story that of one of these clandestine programs that was being used to spy on Americans. And we knew a little bit about it, and we were trying to figure out if we had enough information to file a lawsuit. And one day in early January, EFF had its offices on Shotwell Street here in the Mission in San Francisco. This guy in a trench coat knocks on the front door of our organization, and my boss, Sherry Steele, went to answer the door, and he said in this kind of very scratchy New York accent, "Do you people care about privacy?" And Sherry said, "Why, yes, we do." And he said, "Well, I worked at the AT&T facility in downtown San Francisco, and I think I helped wire up the mass spying that the New York Times just reported on in late December." And indeed, his name was Mark Klein, and he was a newly retired technician from AT&T who had worked down in the building on Folsom and Second Street in San Francisco, and had wired up the mass spying apparatus, at least a part of it. And what the government had done was institute, you know, people probably know that your communications are carried on fiber optic cable, which is a kind of light. What the government had done was it had installed a bank of things called fiber optic splitters in this AT&T building, the outside of a room called 641A in the Folsom Street building. And these splitters split the light that carries our communications, the fiber optic cables. And when you split the light that's carrying communications, you don't get halvesies. You get a full copy of everything that's carried on, an almost full copy. And what they did was they installed these splitters, they split the light in half, and one copy of everybody's communications went on its way to its destination. And the second copy that they had just made went into this secret room that you couldn't get into without NSA clearance. And Mark had been the person who had hooked up these splitters. And he thought it was weird at the time. After all, you know, phone companies have an obligation to do nothing with your communications other than deliver them and protect their own networks. And so Mark was like, well, why are they making a copy of everything and putting it all into this secret room? And it wasn't until, and he thought something was weird about it. He took pictures of the room and he got copies of the schematics, but he didn't quite know what to do with them. And then after the New York Times story came out, he put it together and said, "I think that I hooked up this mass spying machine." And he showed up at our front door and handed us the schematics. So we not only had a witness to what we had kind of been hearing was going on, we had the actual diagrams that AT&T used with the government in order to create this mass spying technique. And that was enough for us to go ahead and launch our very first lawsuit, which was called Hepting versus AT&T. We sued the phone companies rather than the government, because the government has a lot of immunities and obstacles you have to go through before you can sue it, which are not really great, but were real problems. But the phone companies, as I mentioned, had this very clear obligation to do nothing with your communications other than deliver them and maybe protect their own networks. And so we launched a case against AT&T, and we actually started doing pretty well in it. In fact, We did so well that a year or two after we launched it, AT&T and the government went to Congress to grant retroactive immunity to the phone companies for anything they might have done to facilitate spying on us. So we launched the lawsuit. We were having some success. And then the companies went to Congress and got themselves immunity from the case. And you know, because of that, we launched a separate case called Jewel versus NSA, where we went after the NSA directly for the same spying. But it all got launched because of the bravery of Mark Klein in, you know, seeing a problem, documenting it, and being willing to be a whistleblower and come and hand us that information. And AT&T was not happy. They threatened to sue him. They threatened to sick the cops on him. And if it hadn't been for our courageous judge in the case, who really wasn't having any of it from AT&T, you know, Mark could have gotten in very deep trouble. And we're pretty grateful that that didn't happen, because what he did was courageous and important.
0: How did those legal cases sort of play out over time? I mean, you said that you then took action against the NSA, the National Security Agency. How did these legal battles unfold, given that there was sort of the full power of the state arrayed on one side, which didn't shy away from things like destroying evidence?
1: Yeah, I mean, look, it was a long 17-year journey, and the government pulled a lot of tricks, again, including getting, you know, destroying evidence at one point. To try to avoid accountability, to try to avoid coming clean about it. As I mentioned before, I think they might have continued to avoid confirming that these programs ever existed if it hadn't been for, you know, a later whistleblower that I'm sure many people have heard of named Edward Snowden, who came forward with, you know, far more information than Mark had about the extent of these programs and really forced the Obama administration to admit that, yes, they were doing mass spying. The result of that it was that Congress actually stepped in and began to create a regulatory structure around the mass spying. Now, it's way insufficient. It is not good. It is actually up. A piece of it was up for renewal right now in front of Congress. And, you know, my team is fighting mightily to try to make sure that it gets reformed, if not killed entirely. In fact, one of my colleagues just testified before Congress and mentioned this. It's called Section 702 of the FISA Amendments Act. So we were able to, because of the pressure of our lawsuits and the public pressure, to get at least some accountability inside the government for this, to get a process in place where authority for this spying has to be renewed every few years, to get the FISA court ruling, some of which came later, that authorized it to be available to the public. But ultimately, we did not win the case. At the end of the day, even though the government had to admit that it was doing the mass spying, it said that the details of how it was doing it were state secrets protected. And so the courts could not decide whether the spying was legal or not. And, you know, unfortunately, both the Ninth Circuit and then later the Supreme Court agreed with that argument and killed our case after 17 years of up and down and up and down. I mean, the courts really flipped on this. At first, they were quite supportive of our lawsuit, and then they kind of slowly lost, I would say, the backbone to really follow through and decide whether this mass spying was consistent with the Constitution and the law. So we didn't win the case. Instead, what we did was we were able to chip away at some of the worst parts of the mass surveillance. But, you know, there's still work to be done. You know, I wrote the book because I wanted these stories to be captured, and I spent a lot of time on the NSA spying cases in the book. But I wanted to be really honest that, you know, we did a lot of work and we got a lot of progress made, but there's still more work to be done. And this is how it is when you go up against the national security infrastructure of the United States. It's an ongoing struggle. And after September 11th, it actually became much harder to have a conversation about serious limits on national security spying or anything else with the name national security on it. And that's one of the things we're seeing with the Trump administration right now, you know, you might notice a pattern whenever they really, really want to do something and they want nobody to judge them. They'll say that it's necessary for national security. And this is a world that we built by letting them get away with it for so long that now this has become a really ready tool for people who I think are doing quite, you know, troubling and problematic things with power to just claim that, well, national security requires it, and then therefore nobody can ever second guess them.
0: So where does that leave us then in terms of mass spying? What is the extent of it? What are the limits? Are there limits on it?
1: What we have right now on the mass spying on the national security side is the mass collection of communications from the parts of the internet that connect internationally. And that includes a lot of domestic traffic, but it really is in the nodes that are near the border, not at the border, but near it. And the idea is they're looking for communications with one end outside the United States and the other end inside the United States. And that's the only thing they're looking for. Of course, we kind of have to take their word for it. We don't have a lot of accountability measures to make sure that that's true. And then the second thing that we know is that once they collect that information in the first instance, which does have some limits on it, but not enough, the FBI has access to that information in ways that are really opaque to the rest of us. But we know that they access it hundreds of thousands of times a year, involving a huge number of people. They won't give us hard numbers about it, but we know it's huge. And so there's a lot of work to be done. This second part, where the FBI is having access to information that the NSA collected in the first instance, gets called backdoor spying by a lot of the advocates. And it's really the centerpiece of a lot of the advocacy in Congress right now, is to shut that back door and not let the FBI have free range to this information for, you know, domestic purposes. And that's the centerpiece of a lot of the reform that's happening now. And honestly, the reform has bipartisan support. The Freedom Caucus, some of the far right members of Congress, people like Andy Biggs in Arizona, have joined with people like Senator Wyden in Oregon to try to close this backdoor loophole. And as I mentioned, this is really up for debate right now in Congress. There's actions you can take at the EFF website. I think lots of other organizations have efforts where if you want to make this known to Congress, you certainly can, that you really want to close the backdoor loophole in Section 702. I would like to end all the mass spying, and that's not off the table, but we do have bipartisan support to try to close this backdoor loophole. And I think it's important that we push right now to try to get it closed.
0: Cindy Cohen, you mentioned earlier the national security letters, and I wanted to ask you how they were utilized following September 11th, following the adoption of the Patriot Act, and how they're utilized now.
1: The national security letters are a kind of subpoena, which means there is no court involved. The FBI self-issues them to our service providers, phone companies, internet providers, other providers, to demand information about us. Now, it doesn't include the content of our messages, but it includes who we talk to, how often we talk to them, what location we're at, all sorts of stuff that's very, very invasive. And, you know, what happened after the Patriot Act is this kind of little used tool became massively used by the FBI, where there were hundreds of thousands of these issued in the years after the September 11th, impacting, you know, untold numbers of people. You can use a single national security letter to get information about a lot of different people. And we also learned that the government was really, really shoddy in the protections it was supposed to have. There's supposed to be, you know, a certification from the government that they really needed this. And we learned that the government had put people inside the AT&T facilities who were just certifying these things right and left, using post-it notes and, you know, reverse certifying things after them. And all of this happened under a shroud of complete secrecy. Companies who got these orders could not speak about ever having received them forever when we started on this. This is another story about chipping away. And, you know, we got some very strong early court decisions that these eternal gag orders were illegal and unconstitutional. And we were able to get some oversight. We were able to get Congress to scale them back quite a bit. And we were able to get the government to voluntarily agree to scale them back quite a bit. And, you know, today where this sits is they can still issue these NSLs. We're still not crazy about them. We still think a warrant would be a better way to go, where they have to make a showing of probable cause to a judge before they get this information. But the government can self-issue these still. But the companies that receive them have a very limited gag order, and they can challenge the gag order. The initial gag order is no longer than 3 years. And if the company wants to push to get ungagged sooner, they can. And the government has to certify to reissue it. So we freed up the ability for companies to talk about how often they were getting these and the problems that they were seeing in them. In order to do that, you know, I had two clients in these cases that I had to keep secret. The first one was Credo Mobile, which is a phone company that gives money and supports progressive causes. And another one was Cloudflare, which is a company that helps secure websites and the internet. And these companies, you know, came to us and let us represent them, you know, while being gagged from being able to talk about their work for many, many years in order to try to fight these orders. So they, again, this is another chipping away where we've chipped away at the secrecy of these things, but we still really want to do the unfinished work of trying to get these subpoenas turned into something that where the courts have a role in overseeing the FBI rather than something that's self-certified.
0: You mentioned earlier the revelations of mass surveillance by the National Security Agency. And at the time, there was a fair amount of talk about just the quantity, which was so vast, and the challenges for the state in sorting through all of that stuff, that maybe that gave some level of protection, that it was just, you know, a kind of ocean of data. I wanted to ask you if that's still the case. There is a lot of skepticism about AI's functions, but is this something where AI can be deployed or other technologies to more effectively actually sort through that ocean of data?
1: Absolutely. And, you know, it's hard to know the specifics because a lot of this stuff is classified. And, you know, the work of trying to get the American public to know what's actually happening with all of this data is ongoing and really a struggle. But you're absolutely right. The ability of AI to sort through huge amounts of data and pull actionable information out of it is tremendous. The government's always been a little ahead of us, but really taking some tremendous leaps along with the advances in the technology. And we see, you know, companies like Palantir, for instance, will talk about their ability to marshal information from a huge numbers of different, you know, databases and different sources of information into actionable intelligence. Now, we don't know what role Palantir plays in the NSA. The government might have its own tools, but when you can see those capabilities, it's definitely worrisome that, again, the government has gone from collecting a whole lot of data but not really being able to use it except in pretty narrow circumstances to being able to use it much more effectively and much more broadly. And that's true whether these AI systems are good or not, right? I mean, you know, I say about AI systems around surveillance, they're dangerous when they work, which they do work sometimes, and they're dangerous when they don't work, and they don't work sometimes. But in both situations, it can be really risky. You know, when they don't work, they can replicate the biases and discrimination in the data that they're trained on in ways that really double down on discrimination. And when they do work, you know, they really do create situations in which the people in power have a lot of power over the rest of us if they have access to all of our communications and their ability to parse it and figure out what we're really saying. That's especially true for people, again, who are engaged in, say, reproductive work, where that might be illegal in one place and legal in the others, or people who are organizing, you know, protests against ICE or against other kinds of governmental programs. The ability to marshal that information to, you know, even if, let's say, you use, you know, encrypted services like Signal or other kinds of things to be able to marshal who's talking to who and map out networks of people and those kinds of things. The AI can be really helpful in pulling actionable information out of big swaths of data.
0: The Trump administration, of course, has been targeting opponents, targeting activists, particularly targeting the left. And I wanted to ask you what you think are the most important legal or political fights around all of that. And additionally, what kind of actions can people take individually to protect themselves, which is something that I know the Electronic Frontier Foundation has made all sorts of resources available about such things.
1: Yeah, let's get to that first. So we have a bunch of tools called Surveillance Self-Defense, ssd.eff.org. But if you just type in Surveillance Self-Defense and EFF into any search engine, you'll get to them. And we have created kind of playlists based on who you are and what kind of threats you're worried about, because there isn't a one-size-fits-all for security. There are things that you might want to do, say, if you're going to a protest, that might be different than the things you might want to do when you're crossing a border, or that might want to do when you're the organizer of a protest or an action. That would be different than somebody who's just attending it. So we've tried to, we've got a playlist for, lots of other situations. So we've tried to make it, rather than trying to, give people all the computer security and all the risks, kind of make little chunks of it that might be useful depending on who you are and what you need to protect journalists. There's one for journalists. There's another for human rights defenders. And give you a set of actionable things. And our tools are very helpful. They are also the back end that a lot of other people who do security trainings rely on our technologists to make sure they're right about how the tech works and up to date on it. So there are plenty of other people who do trainings and that are perfectly good, but you do kind of want to, if you can figure out whether we're the back end of it, then you can know you've got the state of the art technical knowledge. We try to be that back end for a lot of different groups. And we also do security trainings for some folks. There are other people who do them as well. And again, we try to do a lot of work training the trainers with our team. So those are the kinds of things that people can do. But I think that it's important as it is to use Signal or use things like Tor or use things like, document services that aren't, Google's where you can, those kinds of things. And we have suggestions and ideas for a lot of that in those materials. That at the end of the day, the law needs to be changed and the tech policy and the text needs to be changed for us to be fully secure. We have a long way to go in that. There are things you can do to help protect yourself, but framing this as a, purely personal responsibility thing is, I think, wrong. And sometimes feels blamey to people who can't afford or don't have the technical skills to do all of the kind of fancy things that you can do to protect yourself. And I think it's really important that we not only think about protecting ourselves, but think about, joining together to try to rein in some of the spying and stop it. And, there's a lot of work going on right now at kind of mass surveillance on the local level, things like standing up and trying to get the Flock license plate readers or the other ones that are Motorola license plate readers out of our communities, standing up against, things like the Ring doorbells that are, easily accessed by the police and create, kind of a network of surveillance in our communities that is easily available to the police, as well as to other folks who might be able to use that information against folks in our community, especially marginalized folks. So those are all things that we need to do. We need, standing up to ICE. We've had some information about ICE using a Palantir product that contains people's location data to try to target where they're doing their sweeps. This is in some testimony in a case in Oregon involving ICE sweeps. So there's a lot of work to do on the policy and the law side in addition to the, personal steps you can do to protect yourself.
0: I'm afraid we have to leave it right there. I've been speaking with Cindy Cohen. She is Executive Director of the Electronic Frontier Foundation, the digital rights organization, which she will soon be leaving after 25 years at the helm, author of Privacy's Defender, My 30-Year Fight Against Digital Surveillance. You've been listening to Against the Grain. I'm Sasha Lilly. Thanks so much for listening, and please tune in again next time.
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Welcome to Circumpolar Sound and Song, a 30-minute program showcasing the rich diversity of indigenous music from around the northern world. On each weekly show, we will present and discuss selected traditional and contemporary music created and performed by musicians from Alaska, Canada, Greenland, Scandinavia, and Russia. Our aim is to share music from circumpolar cultures with you. Sounds and songs rarely broadcast here or anywhere else. We hope that you will enjoy and learn from what you hear. Circumpolar Sound and Song is produced for KRFF in Fairbanks, Alaska, in affiliation with the Music and Anthropology Departments at the University of Alaska, Fairbanks. Once again, this is Circumpolar Sound and Song, produced in Fairbanks, Alaska. My name is Paul Creech, and I'm hosting this week's show. When I conjure up musical styles from the 1990s, grunge immediately comes to mind. It emerged in the Pacific Northwest

region during the mid-1980s and took the rest of the United States and the world by storm with the release of popular albums by bands such as Mudhoney, Pearl Jam, Soundgarden, and Nirvana. It made an impact soon enough on the Alaskan music scene as well. One particular grunge band that hailed from Bethel and performed around the state during the late 90s was the Funky Eskimos. Fronted by the non-native vocalist and songwriter Don Reardon and three Yupik musicians, bassist Ralph Serra and brothers Kevin and Chris Morgan respectively on guitar and drums, the Funky Eskimos had a palpable following around Alaska. But before I continue, I'd like to address the use of the term Eskimo. Considered pejorative in places like Canada and Greenland, the word has been replaced there with the term Inuit, meaning the people. It is understood to refer to those indigenous populations that have traditionally inhabited Greenland, Canada, northern and northwestern Alaska, as well as parts of the Chukchi Peninsula coast in Siberia. Even though Eskimo is more commonly used in Alaska, many regard it as derogatory. The Inuit designation may accurately refer to the Nupiat, who are considered to be a Western representation of the Inuit cultural complex. They are known as the Alaskan Inuit, in other words. However, because of sharp linguistic and other cultural differences, it is not a term that accurately refers to the Yupik people living in southwestern Alaska, St. Lawrence Island, and various communities along the Chukchi Peninsula. Many Yupik people prefer to be known by their self-referential Inuit name, but some have no problem being referred to as Eskimo, and some prefer it to that of Inuit. Back in the 1990s, when the Funky Eskimos formed, the term Eskimo was more culturally acceptable. The singer, Don Reardon, again who is non-native, addresses the issue in a personal blog section entitled The E-Word and the Funky Eskimos. Using the image of the 1933 film Eskimo, starring the famous Inupiaq actor Ray Mala, the band's frontman gives his thoughts about the term. Quote, "Not such an incredibly long time ago, I was a sole whiteface fronting a band of Yupik rock gods and the Funky Eskimos. In our signature song, Funky Eskimo, I joked that the other members could call me the White Devil as we used music and humor to attempt to deflect any questions as to why a white kid could be part of the Funky Eskimos, with her main point being more about being funky than anything. Last year, while sending in my final manuscript for The Raven's Gift to the fine folks at Penguin in Canada, I kept noticing changes to my word choice. Everywhere I used the word Eskimo, the word Inuit had magically appeared. I corrected this apparent typo and then received a gentle note that said something to the effect that Eskimo in Canada is a derogatory word and not used, of course with the exception of sporting groups and frozen dessert treats. As is so often the case for a kid raised in the tundra, this was news to me. Just like when I found out breakdancing was no longer cool. Did I dare share this news with my friends? Hey, guess what, Eskimo Bob? You're going to have to be called Inuit Bob. Hey, Eskimo Rockstar, guess what? Hey, Eskimo Power, guess what? And on and on. Eventually, until I had to tell my nephews, they can no longer call themselves Eskimo. While I completely respect those who wish to be called their tribal name, in Alaska, at least for the time being, there are plenty of people who identify quite proudly as being Eskimo, or Yupik Eskimo, or just Yupik, Chupik, or Inupiaq. And if you call them Inuit, don't be surprised if they look at you funny." Unquote. Don makes the point that the meaning of the word may be ultimately decided by the individual. In keeping with today's attitudes and sensitivities towards cultural identity and self-designation, I will only refer to the word Eskimo as it pertains to the band name. Let's focus now on the band's music. The funky part of their name seems to suggest a funk style. However, as stated earlier, the band specializes in grunge. Rather than expressing a strong funk element, the word instead evokes more of a celebration of being different rather than a musical style. Let's listen to their self-titled track, The Funky Eskimos, off their album Stealing Our Souls, which was released in 1997 on the independent Honey Bucket Records label. The song, which happens to be their funkiest track, tells a story of how the band started and how it got its name. Again, here's The Funky Eskimos.

0: just lose.
1: Come on, Ralph. That's enough, man.
2: I quit.
3: You just heard the self-titled track, The Funky Eskimos, from the album Stealing Our Souls, released in 1997 on the independent Honey Bucket Records label. The band comprises vocalist and songwriter Don Reardon, bassist Ralph Serra, and brothers Kevin and Chris Morgan on guitar and drums. Don Reardon was originally born in rural Montana and moved to Alaska as a young boy. The son of a law enforcement father and an education mother, he spent most of his childhood out in the tundra of southwestern Alaska. Don lived in Akiak and Kusugluk before moving to Bethel, where he graduated from high school in 1993. Now a professor at the University of Alaska Anchorage, he teaches creative writing in the Department of English. Don is the author of the 2013 Washington Post notable novel called The Raven's Gift. He is also a screenwriter and most recently the co-writer of Never Quit, the memoir of Alaskan pararescue operator Jimmy Settle. The next track we'll listen to demonstrates Reardon's songwriting skills. Based on a relationship gone sour, the song poignantly reveals the shifting raw emotions of the experience and the desire to not know what's on the ex-partner's mind. Here is Don't Tell Me.

That was Don't Tell Me, a track off the 1997 album Stealing Our Souls by Bethel-based band The Funky Eskimos. It featured the songwriting of vocalist and frontman Don Reardon and the instrumental stylings of Ralph Sayre on bass, Chris Morgan on drums, and his brother Kevin on lead guitar. On an internet search, I learned that Kevin Morgan has continued to make music long after the Funky Eskimos disbanded. A singer-songwriter living in Bethel, his broad output ranges from folk and bluegrass to punk and rock. One of his songs, Anyways, found on the independent Burning Igloo Productions label, is a well-crafted and moving composition depicting loss. It has received respectable attention on YouTube. The next song, by the Funky Eskimos, highlights Kevin's guitar playing and Don's songwriting. Entitled Wishes, the lyrics reflect on what a father had told a child. As the following lines reveal, they question the effectiveness of wishing. If wishes were horses, then beggars would ride. If wishes were sunlight, then there would be no night. The words are originally from a 17th century Scottish proverb and nursery rhyme. They take the position that it is best to be skeptical of wishes, for if they actually worked, then even the most needy people would have everything they wished for. A pragmatic approach to life in general, it also conveys, in particular, the challenge of living in the often harsh subarctic environment of southwestern Alaska, where resourcefulness, planning, and ingenuity are important skills to develop. Much of the track is mellow and contemplative, but after the 3-minute mark, guitarist Ralph Morgan abruptly rides out the rest of the song with heavy distortion effects. Here again is Wishes.

That was Wishes by the Bethel-based grunge band The Funky Eskimos from their 1997 album Stealing Our Souls. The album's cover design shows an image of a Yupik mask made by the drummer Chris Morgan, showing two faces with contrasting expressions. Beside it is a tag for $10, suggesting a commercial intent on part of the creator, perhaps as a tourist art piece. One possible interpretation of the image is that it marks the changing role of the mask from that of a traditional spiritual expression in Yupik drum dancing to that of a modern commercial one as artwork to be sold. Masks have served as embodiments of souls in Yupik philosophy. Among the Yupik people of Southwest Alaska, there is a traditional belief that recognizes the personhood or souls of all living things and the environment. The stealing of such souls may lead, for example, to sickness in a human being or the scarcity of game. The role of an intervening shaman or spiritual healer then is to try to bring back the stolen souls, hopefully resulting in the recovery of an ill person or the success of a hunt. Let's listen to the track What You Don't Know, which references the stealing of a soul. In this case, the thief appears to be that of a former lover. Again, What You Don't Know.

That was What You Don't Know by the Bethel-based grunge band The Funky Eskimos from their 1997 album Stealing Our Souls. Three members of the alternative rock quartet are Yupik musicians from the Bethel region in southwestern Alaska. This last song particularly showcases the talents of the two brothers, Kevin and Chris, on guitar and drums. Tragically, Chris died unexpectedly in the early summer of 2015 while setting up his drums for a show at Four Corners in Palmer, Alaska. Born in Bethel in 1970, he developed into a talented drummer and guitar player. Known by the nickname Catfish, he was a member of numerous bands over the years, including the Funky Eskimos, Pump, Northern Distortion, and most recently Breed. As his obituary states, Chris, quote, is remembered for his creativity, his wit, and his kind soul. He was a graduate of the Musicians Institute, a member of the Kiss Army, an established Anchorage foodie, and self-taught computer guru. Chris could play any instrument, any style of music, and any song. His talent on the drums made him the pounding heart of any band. He'll be remembered by many as the first Eskimo rock star, unquote. Let's conclude the show with a portion of a song highlighting Chris's drumming and Ralph Serra's bass playing. Ralph continues to perform music in Bethel. Here's Who's the Mind?

0: You've been listening to Circumpolar Sound and Song. This show was produced for KRFF in Fairbanks, Alaska, in affiliation with the Music and Anthropology Departments at the University of Alaska Fairbanks. The program's theme music was produced by Philip Glova, incorporating the voice of Itelman performer Boris Zhurkov with the dance ensemble Elvel from Kamchatka, Russia. I'm Paul Krejci, host of today's show. Thank you very much for listening, and please tune in again next week.
1: I'm Dr. Anthony Lizowitz, and this is Climate Connections. Many people think of the Pacific Northwest as a rainy place, but most of the rain falls in winter. And Terry Kempton of the Outback Farm at Western Washington University says that as the climate changes, it's becoming less consistent.
2: So instead of the kind of constant drizzle, very light rain through all of the months of winter, we're seeing a big storm, a lot of water running off, flooding, and then there's just a dry period while we wait for another big storm.
1: And summers are getting hotter and drier. These changes can make it hard for farmers to know when and how much to water their crops. So 2 years ago, Outback Farm put soil moisture sensors in some of their fields.
2: So then I'm not left guessing like, well, it did rain yesterday, but did it go deep enough to matter to the plant roots? Like, I don't have to dig a hole and stick my hand in it. I can just like, boop, read the little sensor that's already buried underground, and it will tell me.
1: With this insight, the farmers only watered when it was really needed. As a result, they went from watering about 4 times a week to just 3 times all summer.
2: So that saves time, and of course, it saves water, a lot of water.
1: So the sensors will help them adapt to climate change. Climate Connections is produced by the Yale Center for Environmental Communication. 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

I'm Richard Nelson for Encounters, a program of observations, experiences, and reflections on the world around us. Well, I have been searching for some time now, trying to find an animal that has long fascinated me. I knew the kind of habitat they prefer, rocky scree or talus slopes in steep mountain country. So I've hiked and climbed and scrambled and searched and have had very little luck finding them until now. They're all around me and you can probably hear their voices in the background, those little chirping voices. I'm in the mountains of interior Alaska, deep in the heart of the Alaska Range. Just above me is a very tall, very steep slope, maybe 1,000 feet high. And along the upper edges of it are great buttresses of sheer vertical rock, the kind of cliffy rock that you would think of seeing in the Canyonlands country of Utah. And then piling all down the slope beneath those cliffs are rocks, most of them about as big as you could get your arms around. Pretty good-sized, beefy rocks. And scattered all in through here is a colony of collared pika. Small animal, something like a guinea pig, or more correctly, a miniature rabbit. 4 to 6 inches long, gray color, bobtail, little tiny short tail, and little round ears, which are the one feature that really make you realize that's not a rabbit you're looking at. They have furry feet. Interesting thing about those feet is that the soles of them are covered with fuzzy, felt-like fur. This is a real hobbit of a creature. They have very sharp little claws for skittering around on these rocks, this great pile of rubble that they make their home in. They have bright little black eyes. There's a pika sitting on top of a rock. It's got its little feet tucked under it, and it looks very alert. Keen, sharp eyes, always alert for predators. Bright little black eyes. They look like polished droplets of obsidian. And they're making sharp, short, bleating, bird-like calls. Now listen. There's the one just off to my left here. There's another one just above me and a third one off on the right. Very, very hard to see. I can only pick out two of them by their sounds, and I can only see that little one sitting on top of its rock. The sounds are quite ventrilocal. You can hear them, and you know it's right around there somewhere, but it's very hard to tell the direction and distance. And these animals blend perfectly with these gray, lichen-covered rocks. You might think that pikas choose their home mainly for the view. I think there are probably few animals in the world that so consistently live in the midst of spectacular surroundings. From where I'm sitting, I have this vertical canyon wall in front of me, and just about 100 yards across on the other side, I'm right in the middle of this little valley, and on the other side is the identical kind of a rocky wall and talus slope. And then when I look up, I'm looking to the head of a little valley that climbs quite abruptly up to about 1,000 feet and then disappears against the horizon of broken, overcast, and patches of blue. You can probably hear the wind. It's a breezy day. The temperature may be about 50 degrees. And I've got myself kind of tucked in behind a little patch of willows just to keep out of the wind. Now, when I turn the other way, stand up and look out beyond those willows, the view is something to fall over on the ground and cry about. It is so gorgeous. All along the far side of a broad valley, maybe 3 or 4 miles wide, are tall, sheer, rocky, gray and black and orange and reddish mountains that are probably going up to 7, 8, 9,000 feet. Cupped up in the heads of the valleys, I can see glaciers falling precipitously. Then there's one high cirque over here, like a big cupped hand, and it's filled with glacier, a glacier that's
covered with dirt, so it doesn't have that classic blue, whitish ice color. And then coming out through a great valley that must have once held an enormous glacier, there's a big, braided, gravel-bedded river. All around, tundra and scrubby willows. Well above tree line here, it's the high country of the Alaska Range. Okay, do you hear that sound? That is the whistling of a marmot. Well, collared pikas live in colonies in this high, rugged, treeless mountain country. They're found from the interior of Alaska down to the mountains along the southern coast of the state, also over in the Yukon Territory, and just down into the northern part of British Columbia, almost always above timberline. There's another species of pika, incidentally. One of the two species of pika in North America is this one, the collared pika, and then there's another one called the Rocky Mountain pika, or the northern pika, that's actually found farther south in the Rocky Mountains of Canada and U.S. and in the Cascade Range. They're separated by about 500 miles. There are 17 other species of pika all across the breadth of northern Eurasia. That name pika, incidentally, comes from a Siberian native or indigenous word, puka, and somehow that's been picked up into the English language. It was really amazing to me when I was in Siberia a couple of years ago, climbed up a mountain, and there's a pika. I had no idea these animals were found over in that part of the world. It's the first time I'd ever seen one. Pikas belong to the rabbit family, so that resemblance to a rabbit is not accidental. Fossil remains show that pikas have been around for more than 15 million years. Because there are so many species in Eurasia, it's assumed that they evolved there, and they probably reached North America by gradually expanding their range across the Bering Land Bridge. Now, when I look at these little animals, I can still see a couple of them among the rocks just above me. And there's one, in fact, right now that's just hopping and skitter-dashing across the rocks so fast, so twitchy, so intense, you can imagine that it would be incredibly hard for a predator to catch one. Well, we'll talk about that in a little while. But when you look at that tiny little fragile-looking creature, you have to wonder, how did they get from one mountain range to another? Now, you never see pikas anywhere except in these very, very specialized rocky or bouldery talus slopes. These are like small isolated islands. Now I look across to that other mountain range 4 or 5 miles away and I think, okay, you're a pika and you want to get over there. How in the world do you do it? You have to imagine a pika setting off on a very long, perilous scamper looking for a new home, perhaps a less crowded one than the one it's born into. This is a very crowded little colony right here. I suspect it's females with their young. They need these long tongues of fractured rock for shelter and protection. And if you walk up here in this bouldery mass, you will see little burrows of pikas underneath the rocks. And so that's their homes. They have to also have easy access to meadows or patches of green summer vegetation. Now, just in front of me is a beautiful little patch of tundra. It's all green grass. It's dwarf birch. Lovely little lush spot. And over here, actually, something that a pika would probably enjoy. Here's a little bush filled with low bush blueberries. That's a tasty berry. Well, that's what these animals are after. Succulent green plants, grasses, flowering plants like lupin, vetch, blueberry, coltsfoot, leaves of the mountain shrubs. Now, here's something interesting that pikas have in common with their rabbit relatives. The habit of eating their food twice. First, they eat their food in the usual way. And then they eat the little pellets that have gone through their digestive tract. The reason for this is because this second digestion allows pikas to absorb additional key nutrients like vitamin B12. Now, living in some of the world's most extreme environments, I guess you do whatever you need to do in order to survive. As you'd expect, pikas are intensely busy during this short summer season. We're right in the middle of summer here, so there's a lot going on. I can see now two other pikas, one sitting on another rock, another one sort of scooting across. Whoops, disappeared. They're active during these very long summer northern days, especially in the morning and the late afternoon.
They perch on the rocks here, and they make these chirping calls that you hear. There's one chirping just a little ways off right now to advertise their personal territory. And then they scamper off like that one a couple of minutes ago to clip greens. Oh, man, this is so cool. A little pika that has been down feeding in the meadow. I didn't realize it was down here. Just off to my left is now coming back up through the meadow, dashing up and sitting on the rocks. And what it's got, it has been down here clipping greens, mostly grass. It's also got a big leaf of coltsfoot plant in its mouth. And what they do is they clip these things, they get them in their mouth, and they carry them back up into the rocks. And that's what this pika is doing. And it's brilliant green grass against its gray little body in the gray rocks. The grass is streaming out next to the pika's body. It's much longer than the pika is, probably 8 inches or 10 inches long, the grass, and the little pika maybe a 5-inch body. And here it goes, boink, boink, boink, boink, dashing up through the rocks and now down into a little crevice. I don't see it coming back out again. So there we're seeing now how these pikas make their livelihood in this rich summer salad of alpine meadows. Now, one of the most remarkable things about pikas, besides their almost impossible cuteness, is their habit of making hay. This starts in the middle of the summer, and as summer goes along, getting toward fall, it becomes their dominant activity. They're rushing to accumulate food before the early snows. There are little haystacks under several of the boulders out here that I found just a little while ago. Very, very dry, gray vegetation. It's only a few inches deep right now. Here's how a biologist named Joseph Dixon, who worked in the Denali area in the 1930s, described the pika's haymaking. The outstanding character of the pika is its provident nature. Unlike the larger and more powerful mammals, this wee sprite takes thought for the morrow. Instead of spending a large portion of the warm summer in deep sleep and in sunning itself, as do the fat, lazy marmots, we'll talk about them in a minute, that's a neighbor of the pikas here, the pika literally makes hay while the sun shines. As soon as the vegetation begins to mature in late summer, the pika starts to harvest his hay crop. Grass, sedges, and even heather plants are skillfully nipped off by the pika's sharp little teeth. As soon as the plants are cut, the pika gathers them together in a bundle, which we saw just a few minutes ago, and then transports them by holding them crosswise in his mouth. The freshly cut hay is stacked under sheltering rocks where ventilation is good and where the cut plants remain until they're entirely cured. No farmer selects and harvests his hay crop more carefully than does the pika his crop. The pika's haymaking goes on until the frost blackens the vegetation, and then when the snowstorms of winter cover the landscape with a deep white blanket, the pika sits comfortably at home beside his well-earned hay pile beneath a solid roof, which is part of a whole snow-blanketed rock slide. He does not have to dig through the snow to get down to a food supply, as do the caribou and doll sheep. He does not have to gnaw the bark of the stunted Arctic willows that stick up through the snow, as does the snowshoe rabbit. Nor does our pika have to face cold trips across the open snow with the attendant danger of being pounced upon by some hungry hawk, owl, or red fox. Instead, by having forethought and providing a food supply for winter, he's able to run about and remain active through all the cold season of the year by traveling the underground passageways and crevices between the broken rocks which form his home. His body is kept warm by a thick gray overcoat, and his feet are encased in warm fur slippers, which are noiseless and which never slip as he hops about the frozen rocks and going from his precious hay piles to his warm nest hidden beneath the rocks, where even the powerful wolverine cannot dig him out. Well, Dixon mentions the pika's neighbors, the doll sheep and caribou. Now, this very mountainside in front of me is home to both of those animals. There's a game trail so close I can just reach out my hand here and touch it. In that game trail, there are tracks of mountain sheep and droppings of mountain sheep and also droppings of caribou. This is also a place, as I sort of glance back over my shoulder, that's much frequented by grizzly bears. I saw about 8 grizzly bears coming in here earlier today. And so it's the sort of thing that you kind of want to keep your eye open to see who's in the neighborhood. Well, as the pika's haystacks get bigger, pikas get less and less tolerant of each other. Every pika has its own territory.
And the pika defends this territory against trespass by any other pika. These shrill little barking calls that you're hearing in the background advertise that that pika owns that particular bit of territory, and it warns other pikas to keep out. Now, by early fall, when those haystacks are getting big, there's lots of calling. There's also agitated scolding, and they're chasing each other away. Actual fights between pikas are rare. These territories can be pretty good size, up to a half an acre. The amount of territory each animal needs kind of depends on the food supply. This is a very rich, lush place, and there are a lot of pikas in the rocks just within maybe 75 feet of me. I think there's probably a dozen or so pikas. I think that part of this crowd factor is because there are mothers in here with their young ones, so it's a little bit unusual in that regard. There's a lot of overlap around the edges of these territories, and everybody is trying to sneak into the neighbor's area, even sometimes to get in there and steal from each other's haystacks. This makes the pikas distracted, less cautious. They may even let you come up close to them, or they might scamper up a really short distance from you because they're just busy thinking about each other. These haystacks that the pikas make can get pretty good size, up to about 2 feet high and 2 feet in diameter. They may have several stacks in the territory. Usually there's a single big one. They're located under the ledges of big rocks, so they're out of the rain, and they're also usually partially exposed to the sun, so the vegetation in there cures very well as the pika gradually builds up the stack. Now, the haystack is crucial for a pika's survival because these animals don't hibernate. It's kind of like the piles of green sticks and branches that beavers make in the water in front of their houses to keep them fed throughout the winter, or the red squirrel's big stash of spruce cones. They've got to have plenty of stored up food to get through the very long northern winter. Pikas don't just curl up in their nests during this protracted, intense, frigid northern mountain winter. Charles Sheldon, who spent a lot of time in the backcountry around Denali in the early 1900s, wrote about watching an extremely active pika in late December when the temperature was 31 degrees below zero. As winter lags on towards spring, pikas will come out on top of the rocks or the snow, and they'll bask in that low, cold sun. It's hard to guess what else pikas are up to down under the snow. Maybe they're chasing each other away from their haystacks. They're undoubtedly coursing their way around among the labyrinthian crevices and cracks and crannies and holes under these piles of boulders. There is a pika now really quite close, about 25 feet away. Oh, two of them. They can skitter around so fast. There are two of them, one just a bit to my left, one a little bit to the right. They're about 25 feet apart, both really busy, all just jitter and twitch. The closest one sits on its rock, scratching itself, licking itself, twitching its little ears, moving its little whiskers. I can see that black eye, oops, coming straight my direction, down into the grass. So fast, zigzagging back and forth in the grass. Oops, disappears. I don't know exactly where it went. It's down here. Oh, there's another one. There's quite a little batch of pikas. I can see three of them now back and forth in a very small area. And they're all going at absolute maximum speed. If the speed limit was 75, I don't think a pika would ever even slow down to 70. They're really moving. Oh, and there's the one that went down in the grass now coming up with a bunch of little green stems in its mouth, sort of rubbing itself on the rock, rubbing its face with its paws. Oh, man. How can anything be so cute? Coming straight my direction. I wish it would just come up and sniff my knee here. Well, as winter wanes away toward spring and summer, and the green plants start to appear in these alpine meadows around May and early June, it's the time for pika love. The aggressiveness and territoriality that are so much a part of pika life the rest of the year give way to the proverbial welcome mat. It's the only way that the boys and girls
can mingle for the important purpose of romance. It's opposite from a lot of other mammals and birds who get very intense about establishing exclusive territories during the breeding season and then less territorial for the rest of the year. The pikas reverse that pattern because they got to mellow out if they're going to get together. Man, there are pikas running around so close to me right now. You hear their chirping in the background? This is so cool. I think they're just getting used to me sitting here quietly. Well, back on her home ground, the female pika will give birth to a litter of 2 to 7 tiny little pika babies. She raises them on her own, all by herself, and I guess she can afford to do this because those little things reach full adult size in just 40 to 50 days. And I suspect some of these pikas running around here, they look fully adult, but they may be the young of this year. Then she might breed again shortly after her first litter is born, which gives her a second litter before the summer ends. So they got to reproduce in order to keep up with loss. The young ones will live in the mom's territory for part of the summer, as they're probably doing right now, and then they'll head off to find a vacant place in good habitat. Perhaps this is when some of them make epic journeys over the mountainsides, across valleys, looking for a new talus slope that suits them. They're like little tiny Marco Polos scampering toward a distant mountain. Well, lots of pikas get themselves caught by predators when they're moving around like this, or when they're out foraging in these green meadows. Earlier today, all of a sudden, the pikas were just chattering all over the place here. And there was a chorus of whistles from the marmots in this same neighborhood. I'll tell you about them in a minute. The pikas just disappeared down underneath the rocks. And then a little bit later, after that golden eagle had sailed away out over the valley, they crept out and peered up at the sky and decided the coast was clear. Now, the marmot is a very large, the biggest member of the squirrel family. They're often called whistlers or whistle pigs after the kind of sound they make. You may hear that sound in the background as we go along because there are quite a few marmots around here. They're up to 2 feet long, 10, 15, maybe even 20 pounds by the end of summer. A little while ago, I saw a big, fat marmot out here on the rocks. Came kind of galloping up through the meadow, got itself sprawled out on a rock here, just as comfortable as any animal you've ever seen. Grayish-brown color, frosty haze, light haze on its fur. Very beautiful animal. They live in colonies in these high mountain areas, often in company with the pikas. And I suspect the whistles and the chirps of the pikas help each other to know when there's danger around. In fact, just now, a marmot, a much smaller marmot, maybe half size, comes scuttling out from its burrow, lays on top of a rock, just sitting there peering off into the distance. First down the valley, then up the valley, very comfortably sprawled out there. Well, what other kinds of animals prey on pikas beside the golden eagle? Hawks and owls, and they get caught by red foxes, by coyotes, by wolves, by marten, which is a weasel family member that looks a lot like a mink. And then speaking of that family, perhaps the most deadly predator of all is the weasel. Scrambles among the rocks. Very, very fast, very skinny, can slip down into the pika burrows and nests. When other predators appear, the pikas give their alarm calls and everybody dives for cover. But when a weasel shows up, they don't make any alarm calls. Everybody stays quiet because no pika with any sense at all wants to attract a weasel's attention. Oddly enough, prey animals like pikas sometimes are seen living in very close company with predators, something you wouldn't expect. For example, our man Joseph Dixon writes this. On June 12, 1932, at Double Mountain, I found a pika living in a crevice at the base of a cliff just beneath a golden eagle's nest containing 2 downy eaglets. There appeared to be no conflict between the eagle and the pika, and it seemed probable that the association had been one of several years standing, for both the eagle's nest and the pika's den indicated they had seen many years of service. In any case, pikas are one of those little creatures that live tenuously near the bottom of the food chain. Their life may be surrounded by this immense beauty. They may thrive in their feasts of mountain greenery. They may love their haymaking and rock scrambling squabbles over territory. They may be sharp-eyed and quick.
but they have to share this lofty, bouldery place with some of the world's most beautifully perfected predators. And so it may not be surprising to learn that a pika's life expectancy is only about 3 years. Their motto must be live hard, live joyously, and die young. Well, you could die young in a place like this and fill your life with plenty of joy. Beautiful, pale light cast across these enormous mountain peaks. Over in the other direction, the brightly underlit amber clouds whisking across the ridges. Well, if you want to see one of the cutest and most interesting little animals you could possibly imagine, here's how to look for pikas. It's easy to do it along the roadways, like the Alaska Highway, the Denali Highway, the Parks Highway, or over in the Yukon Territory, the Haines Cutoff. Just drive along or hike along, and you watch for the big scree slopes. Now, they got to have good-sized rocks, 1 to 3 foot diameter, bouldery rocks, and they should be a stable scree slope. Older rocks, gray-colored lichens on them, not the fresh stuff, not the small stuff, not a place where there's scree tumbling down constantly. And right beside, or right in the middle of these scree slopes, you got to see the rich green meadows, because the pikas have to have close access to food. Maybe think about a great view, a nice cozy home, and good places to eat nearby, and you might have a good chance to find pikas there. Then go up around those big piles of boulders and listen for this chirping voice. Keep very quiet, move along slowly, stop, watch, look for a tiny ball of gray fur perched on top of a rock or scooting around among the rocks, perfectly blended into that color. It's the movement that'll give them away, because that voice is so hard to locate. Now, perhaps remember, while you're at it, a tradition of the southern Tuchone Indians who live in the Yukon Territory, that it's bad luck to bother a pika. It can bring stormy weather that would spoil the rest of your vacation. But if you're patient, a pika might come right up for a close look at you, as one is almost doing right now, about 15 feet away, sitting there on a rock. Another one coming down through the rocks. They're about 10 feet apart, like they're coming to meet each other. Man, are they going along. These delicate-looking, small and cuddly little animals. And yet, how tough and how marvelously adapted the pika must be to survive in this extreme environment of pounding blizzards, of temperatures minus 30, minus 40, minus 50 degrees, of darkness in the winter, of deep snow accumulating over their little bouldery communities. I'm reminded, looking at these pikas right now, three of them in pretty close proximity, that we live in the midst of miracles here in Alaska. Some as grand and imposing as these mountains of the Alaska Range. Some as big and powerful as the grizzly bears, the doll sheep, the caribou, the moose that live all around this same place. And some as small and hidden as pikas. Equally a marvel, equally a miracle. Well, for encounters in the midst of summer in the Alaskan mountains, keeping the good company of pikas, I'm Richard Nelson, and I want to thank you so much for being here. I'll see you next time.

0: Encounters is a production of the Island Institute and KCAW in Sitka, Alaska. This program was written and narrated by Richard Nelson, edited and produced by Lisa Bush, special consulting from Ken Fate, theme music by Outback. Encounters is funded by the National Science Foundation and by the Kenneth Johnson Family Foundation, the North Pacific Research Board, and Robert Osborne, Jerry Tone, Martha Wyckoff, and Sue Cohn. For more information about the show and to hear podcasts, go to encountersnorth.org.
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Welcome. This is Dr. Michio Kaku, Professor of Theoretical Physics at the City College and the Graduate Center of the City University of New York. And this is Exploration. Every week at Exploration, we discuss the fascinating world of science and its impact on society. Well, today on Exploration, we're going to discuss some of the strangest phenomena in the entire universe. In the first half hour, we're going to be talking about black holes, which were once considered to be science fiction, and yet now we see them by the thousands, one of them raging at the very center of our own Milky Way.

Milky Way galaxy. And we have with us today one of the world's leading authorities on black holes, Dr. Fulvia Melia of the University of Arizona, and he's going to be walking us through, giving us a guided tour of the most strangest phenomenon in the universe, black holes. And then we're going to go one step farther. What happens if you go through a black hole? Some people think, even though it's just a theory, that perhaps it could be used as a time machine. And in fact, in the second half of exploration, we're going to bring on a Princeton physicist, Dr. Richard Gott, who has, believe it or not, his own blueprint for a time machine. That's right. So in the second half of exploration, we're going to talk about time travel. Now, the ultimate framework for discussing black holes and time machines is Einstein's theory of general relativity. Now, you don't have to be a physicist to appreciate the subtlety and the beauty of Einstein's theory. It's that space and time are not flat and uninteresting. Space and time, according to Einstein, can be a fabric that can be stretched, a fabric that may even be ripped. So if you take a look at a black hole, you're looking at a region of space and time where it's so distorted that the fabric of space and time actually can rip. So it's basically a dead star, a star whose gravity is so enormous that it allows you to actually rip the fabric of space and time. These are black holes, and we see one right at the center of the Milky Way galaxy. You can even see one tonight. Tonight, look up in the direction of Sagittarius. That's the center of the Milky Way galaxy, which by rights should be a gigantic fireball, but unfortunately is obscured by dust clouds. At the very center, you find a gigantic black hole. It weighs 2 to 3 million times the mass of our sun, and it's at the very center of the Milky Way. Well, what happens if you go through a black hole? No one's ever done it. No one knows for sure. But some people think that perhaps these massive distortions of space and time could give you a time machine. That is, if time is a river, then why not have the river of time make whirlpools or perhaps even fork into two rivers? And so once again, our first special guest will discuss black holes. He's Dr. Fulvia Melia of the University of Arizona, one of the world's leading authorities on black holes. And then in the second half of exploration, we're going to bring on Dr. Richard Gott, professor of physics at Princeton University, where Einstein used to work. And he's going to be talking about time machines. Do Einstein's equations allow you to perhaps go backwards in time, perhaps meet your teenage mother before you're born, and what happens if she falls in love with you? Well, you're in deep doo-doo if that ever happens.

0: And now I'd like to introduce our special guest for today. We're very delighted to have with us Dr. Fulvia Melia. He is the chairman of the physics department at the University of Arizona at Tucson, one of the centers of black hole physics. And he's the author of a new book called The Edge of Infinity, about black holes. So let's now get a few definitions off the ground before we head right into the center of a black hole. First of all, what is a black hole? Well, a black hole is an object whose escape velocity is the speed of light. In other words, light itself cannot escape a black hole. In other words, everything falls in, but nothing falls out. And then surrounding the black hole, there is a sphere called the event horizon. And the event horizon is the point of no return. If you fall through that imaginary sphere, you get sucked right into the black hole and you never come out again. And lastly, we have two types of black holes. Stellar black holes, that is old stars that peter out and collapse into a black hole. And galactic black holes, like at the center of the Milky Way galaxy itself, right in our own backyard. So once again, our special guest today is Dr. Fulvia Melia. And we are talking about one of the strangest objects in the universe, and that is the black hole. The first question for you is, how did you first get interested in physics and astronomy?
1: Well, I actually grew up in Melbourne, and I don't know if all of your listeners have had the opportunity of

0: what these objects are, and one is led, I think, in most cases, to a study of physics, and that's what got me into physics and astronomy, I would say.
1: And Arizona is one of the world's leading centers for astronomical research, I understand. So what is it like to be in Arizona versus being in New York City, to be able to look up at the night sky and see the Milky Way, and also to be at the very forefront of telescope technology?
0: Well, that's the interesting comparison, of course, because even though I usually tell my friends, especially the ones overseas, even though we belong to the same country, the southwest of the United States is really very, very different from the northeast, as I think everybody realizes. Here in Arizona, the skies are almost always clear. It's not a coincidence that many of the national and now the international telescope facilities are being built here. We get very little cloud cover during the year, so going out in the evenings, whether using a telescope or not, presents quite a glorious experience. It's a wonderful opportunity to feel the magnitude of the skies and the objects there. And of course, for research, especially for the observers and people who build instruments eventually placed on the telescopes with which these observations are made, there are very few places on the planet better than this to do studies such as this. The clarity of the skies and also the access to objects, not only in the northern hemisphere, but those approaching what one would see from the southern hemisphere. Of course, Earth's rim prevents us from seeing all of the portion of the Milky Way that would be accessible from the south, but nonetheless, during a portion of the year, we can still see the center of the galaxy, for example, which is close to the southern horizon for us here in Arizona. But other than the skies here, the only other place that would present a comparable opportunity for studying these objects would be from countries such as Chile, which, of course, is way down south. So as far as we here in the United States are concerned, unless we want to travel to South America, this is probably the place to do this type of work.
1: And also, tell us a little bit about how stars die and the formation of black holes.
0: Right. Well, this, of course, is an ongoing investigation. We think we understand some pieces of the puzzle. Not everything is known. It's quite a long story. Black holes can actually form in several ways, and it's not clear that the supermassive objects that we see in the nuclei of galaxies form through the stellar process of life and then death. They may have formed in other ways, and we may come back to this in a few moments when we talk about the genesis of these objects early on after the Big Bang. But in terms of the smaller black holes, like the ones like Cygnus X1, for example, these are the objects that we think weigh perhaps 10 to 20 times as much as the Sun. As far as these objects are concerned, most of them are produced when a very massive star, and by very massive we mean something, an object that weighs anywhere between 30 to 50 times the mass of the Sun, burns its nuclear fuel rather quickly, it turns out, because the more massive the object is, the faster it burns the fuel, and then eventually loses that internal support that prevents it from collapsing to the middle. It's the heat generated from nuclear burning that preserves the star during the main part of its life, like the Sun is now. And at the end, when that nuclear fuel is burned to heavier elements, such as carbon and eventually to iron, the heat generation stops and the material can't support itself anymore and collapses into the middle, at which point a supernova explosion ensues, and the remnant, depending on how massive the original star was, can sometimes be a black hole with a mass somewhere between a couple of solar masses and 10 to 20, as I said earlier. So the vast majority of black holes about which we know, and there are some billion of these in the galaxy, probably formed in this way. But there is another class of objects, like the one at the center of our galaxy and the center of many other galaxies, such as the Andromeda Galaxy, our sister galaxy. These objects have a mass anywhere between a million to several billion times the mass of the Sun. And although some of them may have started as seeds from supernova explosions a long, long time ago and eventually have grown to the point where they are now, it's not clear that all of them could have formed that way. And the reason I say that, and this would lead into another part of the story, the reason I say that is that we now have very, very strong evidence that at least some of these supermassive objects were formed only 700 million years after the Big Bang, much, much earlier than the formation of galaxies and much of the structure that we see in the universe today. So it's starting to look like there was some other mechanism, some other process that led to this early collapse and this catastrophic creation of very strong gravity surrounding these objects, which probably also then acted as nucleation sites that attracted other matter towards them. And that matter, we think, in many cases, may have led to the formation of galaxies. So the odd thing now is that we may actually owe our existence to the formation of these supermassive black holes, because they may have been the seeds that created galaxies, which then, of course, created stars within them and planets and life and so on. So it's quite a long, complex story, and we don't know all the details yet, but some of the pieces of the puzzle are starting to emerge, in that there definitely appear to be several classes of these, and one class having to do with the supermassive objects somehow had a genesis much, much earlier than we thought before, and how they formed is not entirely clear yet.
1: Well, I have a question that many young people ask about black holes. First of all, black holes suck in everything. Even light itself cannot escape. In some sense, they're the ultimate roach hotel. And the Hubble Space Telescope has photographed black holes eating up whole star systems. So in other words, things check into a black hole, but nothing ever checks out. Well, then the question is, well, a black hole should be invisible. Even light itself cannot escape from a black hole. Therefore, a black hole should be invisible. And yet we have the Hubble Space Telescope taking photographs of perhaps hundreds of black holes in outer space. And so then the question is, how do you photograph something that is invisible?
0: Right. This is what's really generating much of the excitement these days with theoretical astrophysicists and, of course, the physics community in general. What telescopes that have been built up to this point have seen so far is not really the black hole itself, but what they see is light produced by matter falling into the black hole. Their resolution is not yet good enough for them to make an image of the black hole itself, the event horizon, which is the surface beyond which nothing can escape, including light. So if we really could see the black hole itself, what we would see is a dark shadow in front of a curtain of light. The curtain of light presumably would be produced by matter behind the black hole relative to us, and the black hole would absorb all of the light produced behind it, or redirect it away from our line of sight, because gravity can bend the path of light, and so we would see a dark shadow. That's what a black hole would look like if we had a camera with such clarity, such spatial resolution, that we could see detail down to that size. It does look like by the end of the decade, we may have the capability of actually forming such an image. But for now, telescopes such as Hubble and Chandra have not been able to do that yet. So instead, what they show us is images, or what they produce is images of matter falling into the black hole from larger distances much further away than the event horizon itself. Both have done spectacularly in this regard, though. Both Chandra, the X-ray telescope, and Hubble have each produced a very deep image of certain patches of the sky. By deep, we mean that there were patches in the sky, such as one in the constellation of Ursa Major, where there are very, very few objects within our own galaxy inside of that patch. And so it's like looking through a relatively open window to distances much further away than objects within our galaxy. And what they were able to do by staring at these patches was to collect light from objects some 10 to 12 billion light years away. In other words, objects that were producing this light only 700 to 800, 900 million years after the Big Bang. And what they see when they look at these patches is very bright objects, either X-ray objects or ultraviolet or infrared objects in the case of Hubble, objects that number as many as 500 within a region only the size of the full moon. So if you can imagine with your eye looking at a part of the sky that has the size of the full moon, within such a region, these telescopes have been able to produce images of as many as 500 of these objects. And these objects are so far away, they're so bright, that the only way that they could produce this much light is if they're black holes absorbing matter from their environment and converting gravitational and rest mass energy into light. So we believe that when we look at these patches, most of the objects that we see, most of the 500, must be supermassive black holes at that distance in the universe. And what's interesting is that when one extrapolates over the whole sky, these numbers correspond to total numbers of some 300 to 400 million such objects. And we know that that's not all that's there, because that's what we can count, that's what we can see. But some of these objects are probably also obscured by dusty matter falling in towards them, and so it's not clear that we're seeing everything. So the best that we can say is that there must be at least 300 million of these supermassive black holes spread throughout the cosmos. Chandra, of course, is gone on and done even much better than that. It's allowed us to look at the supermassive black hole at the center of our own galaxy with even better clarity, because it's much closer than the others. It's only 25,000 light years away compared to the 12 billion light years of many of these other objects near the beginning of the universe's life. And because this object at the center of our galaxy is so close, we've been able to study it with Chandra and now other instruments as well. The European Space Agency has its own X-ray telescope called XMM Newton, which has done similarly spectacular studies of these objects. But with Chandra, we've been able to see the X-rays produced by the black hole at the center of our galaxy with enough resolution that we can actually place the source, the location of the emitting plasma, within a region no bigger than the distance between the Earth and the Sun. In addition, this object seems to explode roughly once a day, producing a flare of X-rays. The X-ray intensity during these events goes up by anywhere between 30 and 200 times what the intensity is during the quiescent state. And so for a couple of hours, the black hole at the center of our galaxy shines much, much brighter than it otherwise does. And what's intriguing now, and these are the latest results that haven't even been published in the literature, what's intriguing now is that there is very clear evidence that during these events, we can see a periodic pulse. It's like the heartbeat of this object. There's a periodic pulse that occurs roughly once every 20 minutes. The natural interpretation for this, and again, it hasn't been published yet, so we have to look at this more carefully and make sure that we've ruled out all the other possibilities, but the natural interpretation is that what we're looking at is a phenomenon associated with X-rays being produced in a region orbiting the black hole within a distance only 3 to 4 times the size of the event horizon. So although we can't see the event horizon just yet with Chandra or Hubble, nonetheless, we're seeing a phenomenon associated with a mission that's occurring only 2 to 3 times the size of the event horizon. It's similar to what would happen if you imagine putting a searchlight on a planet and being in its focal cone only when the searchlight is pointing towards you. And so you would see a pulse every time the planet goes around the sun, which would then lead to a periodicity or a period of 1 year in the case of the Earth, because that's how long it takes the Earth to go around the sun. So it's a similar phenomenon with the black hole at the galactic center. We see this pulsation roughly every 20 minutes, and so we interpret that as being a part of the plasma in orbit around the black hole, and the distance that corresponds to that period is about 3 times the size of the event horizon. So these are some of the most exciting things that are happening now as we speak, and the prospects will get only better as time passes and Chandra and XMM continue to look and discover additional activity, and also with the next generation of telescopes in the pipeline now.
1: Now, everyone asks the question, what happens if you fall into a black hole? No one's ever done that, of course. But could you explain some of the distortions of space-time that occur if you were to fall into a black hole and someone were to observe you falling into a black hole from a distant planet?
0: Right. And the answer to that, of course, depends, not surprisingly, on how massive the black hole is. What one would see falling through the event horizon differs depending on how massive the black hole is compared to the mass of the object or the body falling in. It turns out that for a massive object like the one at the galactic center, which we now understand has roughly 3 million solar masses worth of material contained within it, falling through the event horizon of an object like that, a person would actually not see very much, would actually not feel very strong effects on his or her body. There would be other distortions to the light, but that has, we'll come back to that in a moment. The point is that what happens physically to matter falling through the event horizon depends on how big the object falling in is compared to how big the event horizon is. And the size of the event horizon scales with the mass of the black hole. So, for example, if the sun were to shrink down to the size of a black hole, its event horizon would have a radius of only 3 kilometers, smaller than a city. Whereas the black hole at the galactic center has an event horizon with a radius about 1/20th the distance between the Earth and the sun, which is much, much bigger, of course, than 3 kilometers. And it's the difference or the comparison between the size of the event horizon and the size of the object falling in that determines how much physical damage, if we can put it that way, is done to the object falling in. So because our body is so small compared to the size of the event horizon of the black hole, the galactic center, we could fall right through and not feel very much physical damage. We wouldn't get distorted or pulled or stretched or compressed. We would be able to pass through the event horizon, and then other catastrophic events would ensue, I'm sure, after that. But the process of falling in wouldn't do damage to us. On the other hand, if we were to fall through a smaller black hole, like the sun, again, if the sun were to be compressed to 3 kilometer size, then our body would get stretched at first, pulled apart, and catastrophic damage would follow. We would be disintegrated, and only the atoms and molecules would fall through. So the physical damage is different depending on the size. And a good analogy would be compare standing on the surface of the Earth, where the surface of the Earth, even though it's spherical, looks flat to us because it's so much bigger than us, and then standing on the dome of a cathedral. The dome is quasi-spherical at the top, but because the size of the sphere is much smaller compared to the Earth and much closer to our size, we feel the curvature of the dome much, much more. And so that's the analogy. A small black hole, because of its greater curvature relative to us, would do more damage to our body falling through than a big black hole does. Now, that's as far as physical damage is concerned. But what we see, though, would be less dependent on the size, and there would be significant distortion to the light path progressively as we get closer and closer to the event horizon. So light, because of gravitational redshift, meaning that photons have progressively less and less energy, not speed. The speed of light is always the same, but the energy of the photons decreases relative to us at infinity as they get closer and closer to the event horizon. Because of that decreasing energy, we have greater and greater difficulty seeing the light. Eventually, as the as the light reaches the event horizon, it's lost all of its energy relative to what we see, and so we wouldn't be able to even detect the light anymore, even though it would still be coming out until it passes through the event horizon, and then beyond that, we wouldn't see it anymore. But as we fall in, because of this effect, we would tend to see primarily light concentrated closer and closer to the zenith angle, right above our head. So as we get closer to the event horizon, we see a progressively smaller cone of light from the rest of the universe until that point when we cross the event horizon itself, and only the light coming directly down would be visible to us. And so we would see these significant distortions because of the light bending and the gravitational redshift. And when we cross the event horizon, then, of course, nothing can go back out, so we can't communicate with the outside world. But what we would see is only light falling directly inwards towards us.

Well, I'm afraid that's it for the first part of Exploration. Once again, our first special guest was Professor Fulvia Melia, Professor of Astronomy at the University of Arizona. And in the second half, we bring on Professor Richard Gott of Princeton University, who is the creator of his own version of a time machine. And if you want a copy of today's program, call the Pacifica Program Service at 1-800-735-0230. That's 1-800-735-0230. And be sure to check out my website. It's www.mkaku.org, mkaku.org.

Welcome back to Exploration. Once again, this is Dr. Michio Kaku, Professor of Theoretical Physics at the City College and the Graduate Center of the City University of New York, and this is the second half of Exploration. In the first half of Exploration, we begin a discussion with Dr. Fulvio Melia. He is a professor of astronomy at the University of Arizona and one of the leading experts on black hole physics. And as we said before, black holes are not science fiction. We see these things in outer space. They gobble up entire star systems. But then that leaves open the question, well, if black holes can eat up entire star systems, where do the stars go? Well, to be blunt about it, we physicists don't really know. There's a controversy among physicists as to what happens. Some people think that stars are simply crushed into nothingness and, well, that's it. Period. End of story. The black hole has just had lunch. Other people say, well, not so fast. Perhaps black holes can be gateways. Gateways to another universe. And then the question is, well, what lies on the other end of that universe? And again, we're now entering the realm of science fiction because Einstein's equations break down. They break down at the two most interesting points in space and time. First, the center of a black hole. Einstein's equations are useless at that point. Einstein's equations do predict that black holes might be used as time machines or gateways to other universes, but these equations are unreliable because the gravitational force at the center of a black hole becomes infinite, and that's nonsense. It just means that Einstein's equations are incomplete. The second place where Einstein's equations break down is the center of the Big Bang, another very interesting place. We simply don't know what happened before the Big Bang. Well, now we have something called string theory, which is what I do for a living. That's my day job. And in principle, we might be able to answer these questions of what happens if you go through a black hole or what happens if you go before the Big Bang. And string theory seems to indicate that if our universe is a bubble of some sort, then there are perhaps other bubble universes out there that are also expanding. And if these bubble universes collide, or these bubble universes peel off a baby universe, then perhaps that's the Big Bang. So it's fair game now to ask what happened before the Big Bang. But what about time travel? Well, again, we have to rely on string theory. String theory is not advanced enough to answer that question. But if time is a river, as Einstein said, then that leaves open the possibility that the river of time could have whirlpools. And if the river of time has whirlpools, these are called closed time-like loops, and it allows you to leave, let's say, your office, and come back before you left. In other words, you might be able to come back yesterday. Now, this, of course, is all nonsense, you might say to yourself, but hey, these are logical conclusions of Einstein's equations and perhaps may even be allowed by string theory. So our next guest is Dr. Richard Gott of Princeton talking about time travel.

0: And now I'd like to introduce our very special guest today. Once again, we have with us Professor J. Richard Gott III. He's a professor at Princeton University, and he's the author of a book called Time Travel in Einstein's Universe: The Physical Possibilities of Travel Through Time. Now, just remember that we're not talking about some inventor in a laboratory in his basement creating a time machine by which you can erase certain rather embarrassing events in your history. We are, in fact, talking about hard physics. We're talking about, perhaps, one day, a civilization much more advanced than ours, or perhaps maybe even our descendants thousands of years from now, may have the ability to manipulate the energy of a star, in which case they may be able to create a time machine capable of changing the past. And so the question is time travel possible, given the fact that there are all sorts of horrible paradoxes you can get if you go backwards in time, for example, and shoot your parents before you're born? So once again today, our guest is Professor J. Richard Gott III, a professor at Princeton University, and we are talking about time machines and time travel. The first question for you, Professor Gott, is how did you first get interested in physics?
1: Well, I got interested in astronomy when I was about 8 years old. I belonged to a stargazer group that was organized by our junior astronomical society, and so I had a telescope, and astronomy was a hobby of mine in high school. And when I became interested in physics in high school and so forth, I later decided to take my physics and work on astrophysics, because that had always been a hobby and of particular interest to me.
0: And was there anything about the romance of the stars? Anything about, for example, looking for intelligent life in outer space, or wondering where the universe came from? Was there anything specific about astronomy that fascinated you?
1: Well, I was particularly interested in the Big Bang theory. At that time, this was a bit before Penzias and Wilson had discovered the cosmic microwave background radiation. So I was always a fan of the Big Bang theory versus the, as opposed to the steady state theory.
0: Okay. And I understand today you're affiliated with the Intel Science Talent Search, or formerly known as the Westinghouse Science Talent Search. So tell us a little bit about your experience judging high school kids.
1: Well, for many years, I was the judge, chairman of the judges for the first Westinghouse, and then it's now sponsored by Intel, the Intel Science Talent Search. And this is a wonderful science competition. That's the oldest and most prestigious competition for high school students in science in the country. And five of its winners have gone on to win Nobel Prizes. So it's a wonderful contest, and it asks you to do a piece of real research and submit your research just like you would write a research paper and so forth. So unlike a test of some sort, it's really you just try research, and we look at your research. So it's kind of like if you were a baseball camp, you know, you could test people out by seeing how fast they ran down to first base. That would give you some idea of how they might play baseball. But a baseball scout would tell you that it's really, if you're scouting for the major leagues, you really want to see people actually play baseball. So this gives students a chance to do real research projects, which are fun. And many people that enter this contest, they fall in love with doing research and do it for the rest of their lives. And many of the winners of this contest have gone on to wonderful careers in science. So I would encourage people to apply for it. 40 winners come to Washington each year, and they give out very large college scholarships, and it's a very exciting thing.
0: Okay, now let's talk about time travel in particular. There's a movie hitting the silver screen right now called Terminator 3, where killer robots from the future come back to harass us in the past. So what started your romance with time machines? Because in the area of physics, most physicists tend to, at least in the old days, scoff at the whole notion of going backwards in time.
1: Well, I got interested in time travel by exploring some solutions to Einstein's equations. Einstein developed his theory of general relativity, which is his theory of curved space-time to explain gravity. And we take this theory very seriously because when he finally solved the equations for this in 1915, they made predictions about light bending or as it would pass near the sun. And these were checked experimentally, and Einstein was found to be right, and Newton was found to be wrong. So since then, people have been interested in exploring exact solutions to Einstein's equations. And you've heard of probably the most famous one is the black hole solution. That's an exact solution to Einstein's equations. So we take black holes seriously, even though they're quite extraordinary objects, because they do solve Einstein's equations of gravity. So I got interested in cosmic strings. These are theoretical objects that are dense threads of energy left over after the Big Bang that are predicted in about half the theories of unified particle physics in the early universe. We haven't found them yet, but we are searching for them. And I found an exact solution for one cosmic string, what the geometry around one cosmic string would look like. And William Hiscock found the same solution independently of me, so we're given joint credit for this solution to Einstein's equations. And then later, I investigated two moving cosmic strings, what an exact solution would look like if two strings were to pass each other. And I indeed found an exact solution for that geometry. And it turned out that if the strings were moving fast enough, but still slower than the speed of light, that this was a solution that would allow you to circle around the cosmic strings and arrive back home before you started. So it would allow time travel to the past. And there have been a number of general relativity solutions like this. The first one was found by famous mathematician Kurt Gödel in 1949, a sort of rotating universe that we don't live in that kind of universe, but it's an interesting solution to the equations that allows time travel to the past. And if there's one solution like that, there could be others. And then Kip Thorne and his associates found wormhole solutions that allowed time travel to the past. So it's extremely interesting that these equations of Einstein's, of general relativity themselves, and this is our best theory of gravity at the time, seem to allow solutions that allow time travel to the past. So I got interested in it just from trying to understand Einstein's equations with objects that we were interested in.
0: Okay, now let's talk about the movies. Everyone likes the movies, and yes. People have seen a lot of movies where we have black holes that are rotating very rapidly.
1: Right.
0: And according to mathematician Roy Kerr in 1963, he did find a solution of Einstein's equations where if you pass through the ring, not a point, but a ring that's spinning very rapidly, you would wind up on a parallel universe, perhaps even in a distant point in time. So could you elaborate about what happens if you, heaven forbid, fall through a black hole and make it, quote, to the other side, unquote?
1: Well, this was an unperturbed black hole. It's the solution to Einstein's equations, and this is one that's left alone completely, and you ignore the effects of Hawking radiation, which we can mention later. But this first solution for a rotating black hole showed that if you traveled inside the black hole, instead of a singular point in the center, you would find, as you said, a ring singularity. If you pass through the ring, you could navigate your spaceship in such a way that you could travel back in time. And then after leaving this region, you could go and pop out into another universe, sort of like getting on an elevator at a store and going up to the first, going from the first floor to the second, and you could get out on the second floor universe. Then later you could go out and go up to a third floor universe and so forth. But there was no getting back to the first floor. There, once you went in the rotating black hole, it was not possible to come back outside and brag to your friends about your adventures. But quite interestingly, there was a region of time travel that was trapped inside the rotating black hole in Kerr's solution.
0: Okay, now let's say you go through the black hole and you're not crushed by gravity because it's, you know, gravity is spread out a little bit throughout the ring. However, there are some naysayers who say, wait a minute, let's not go so fast. And you mentioned that the black hole was not perturbed. So could you tell us a little bit about some of the naysayers who say that maybe you can't make it quite all the way through that black hole?
1: Well, the trouble is that when you pass inside this black hole and you pass into the region of time travel, if you're looking back outside, you're seeing the history of the external universe as you're passing outside. And in Mr. Kerr's solution, as you passed into the region of time travel, you would be able to see the entire future history of the universe pass before your eyes. Now, you might say, well, this is a good thing, very interesting for historians. You get to see the whole future history of the universe in a finite amount of time. But the trouble is those photons coming in would be infinitely blue-shifted and become, instead of visible photons, they would become ultraviolet, then gamma-ray photons. So these could kill you. You have to pass them on your way into the region of time travel. Other effects need to be considered, too, like the fact that the black hole may evaporate. Would it be expected to evaporate from Hawking radiation, which cuts off your view of the very late history of the universe, but also induces other effects, with quantum effects on the inside of the black hole? So the situation is that some people have explored this situation, Mr. Burko, for one, Amos Ori, and they have found that you, traveling to the region of time travel, you would probably pass a singularity. The curvature of space-time would become infinite. However, it takes a very brief amount of time for this to occur, so the singularity may be weak in the sense that it may not tear your body completely apart. And also, quantum effects would be expected to knock out any infinities in the solution. So the trouble is that we don't really know exactly what happens to you when you go inside a rotating black hole, and we may need a theory of quantum gravity to explain this. We know how gravity behaves on macroscopic, ordinary scales. Einstein's theory gives us a wonderful and very well-checked theory of that, but we don't know how gravity behaves on microscopic scales, and to understand what would really happen going into a black hole, we may need to know that.
0: Okay, well, we have had on this radio show several people who work in superstring theory, like I do, and yes, we do look at these things. However, the theory is not very well developed yet. So let's ask a hypothetical question. Let's say you are an advanced civilization, like we see in the movies. An advanced civilization that can move planets and move stars. I mean, really powerful technology we're having here now.
1: Yeah.
0: With that kind of technology, do you think that someone could go through the ring to perhaps a parallel universe or perhaps in time? Or it's just simply not known in terms of what we know about quantum gravity? Or do most people think, bah, humbug, you just can't do it?
1: Well, I think that the... if you were using my cosmic strings, what a super civilization would try to do is find a loop of cosmic strings. Cosmic strings either are infinite, they have no end, so either they're infinite, if we found them, they're either infinite or they come in loops. So you can think of spaghetti or spaghettios. So find one of the spaghettios, one of the loops, manipulate it so that it collapses by a large factor. And you could arrange it with your massive spaceship flying around it so that the two sides of the string would pass each other at the speed required to make a time machine. But I was able to show in that case that this would also be in grave danger of forming a black hole. In fact, it would likely form a black hole. So the regions of time travel would likely be trapped inside, just as we've talked about in the rotating black hole case. So I think one thing to emphasize is that these are projects that really, this loop would weigh half the mass of our own galaxy. So we're talking about projects that really only a super civilization could attempt. But as you say, we're interested in finding out whether a civilization with arbitrarily large powers, but still operating under the laws of physics, could do it. And I think probably until we really get a theory of quantum gravity, we can't say for sure whether they would succeed or not.
0: Okay, now let's talk about the wormhole, because on Star Trek, they simply zap through wormholes to the other side of the galaxy. Now, if you had a black hole, there is a problem there, and that is it's a one-way ticket. It's basically a roach motel. You go in and you never check out again. It's a one-way trip. However, these wormholes that we see on Star Trek are transversible. You go back and forth, back and forth. It's like taking a Sunday drive right through a wormhole. So tell us a little bit about wormholes and whether or not they're practical.
1: Well, the wormhole idea got started when Carl Sagan, who was writing this book, Contact, which later became a famous movie, he wanted to use a wormhole to get Jodie Foster from one part of the galaxy to another. And so he called up his friend Kip Thorne and said, listen, I'd like to get the physics right here. What about the physics of wormholes? So Kip Thorne and his associates investigated this, and they found out that in order to transverse it back and forth, you had to prop it open with some what we call negative energy density stuff. This is stuff that weighs less than zero. In other words, you'd have to add mass to this to get back to zero. It's stuff that weighs less than zero. Well, that's very strange stuff, but you might say, well, that's strange. You wouldn't expect to find that. But curiously, we do know of a quantum mechanical effect, the Casimir effect, which is one where if you take two parallel metal conducting plates and you put them very close together, the quantum vacuum state in between the two plates actually acquires a negative energy density. It weighs less than zero. So Kip Thorne was proposing, and similar effects occur in connected with Hawking radiation and black holes and so forth. So we know of quantum effects that can induce negative energy density states. So what Kip Thorne proposed to do was to cover the mouth of each wormhole with a conducting plate and put them close to each other in the wormhole tunnel, 10 to the minus 10 centimeters apart, so that they introduced a large negative energy density. And then you could traverse by opening trap doors in these metal plates. You could traverse the wormhole and not be killed. Again, the engineering effects of this were enormous. The wormhole he was talking about involved 200 million solar masses, 200 million times the mass of the sun. So, but again, he was interested to know whether these things were possible in principle at all under the laws of general relativity.
0: Okay, well, let's say you want to build one of these things, okay? People talk about these things. Paul Davies, who we actually had on the radio show a few years ago, even wrote a book about how to build a time machine, okay?
1: Sure.
0: Now, again, one of the problems is you have to get negative energy if you go the route of the wormhole. And then the question is, well, how do you get negative energy in large quantities? The Casimir effect is very tiny. It takes laboratory instruments, very delicate instruments, to measure this effect. However, we want to just rip time apart and change the topology of the universe. So if you were once again a very advanced civilization, how could you possibly assemble large quantities of negative energy to open up a wormhole?
1: Well, the mechanism that's being used is to bring the plates very close together. The plates are pulling you toward each other. This effect has been measured in the lab. And if you let the plates go very close to each other, you can get a very large amount of negative energy density. We have to engineer this so that the plates can go. In Kip Thorne's case, he was having them 10 to the 10th centimeters, 10 to the minus 10 centimeters apart. So that's the mechanism that's used. How do you get the wormhole in the first place? The idea here was that space-time on very small scales, 10 to the minus 33 centimeters, microscopic scales, maybe sponge-like. The quantum fluctuations might be causing little microscopic wormholes to be forming all the time. And so the idea would be to find one of those and somehow enlarge it. This was Thorne's proposal, and make it large enough so and then you could keep propping it open with this negative energy density stuff. So no doubt it's an extraordinarily difficult feat, but we're interested to know whether it's possible in principle.
0: Okay, well, there's even a television commercial now I was watching talking about building a wormhole to deliver products to the customers. So the idea of wormholes is out there. However, the advertisement stumbles on this whole question of, well, how do you energize this thing with negative energy? So you mentioned the Casimir effect. Where else in the universe can we find negative energy? It's a very exotic kind of thing. It's not the kind of thing we see in the laboratory. Where else in the universe can we find negative energy?
1: Well, black holes is one location. When Stephen Hawking was working on black holes, one of the things he proved was that if once you formed a black hole, it would only get bigger. Its horizon, as it were, would only get bigger. And so as it gobbled more and more material, in fact, he proved a theorem that if energy density was always positive, the black hole, if you just add energy density to it, the black hole would always get bigger. But then people started to think about what would happen to a black hole with quantum effects, and Stephen Hawking showed that black holes actually evaporate. And so over time, there's a quantum vacuum effect in the empty space around the black hole that you have vacuum fluctuations that cause particles to be emitted from the black hole and then also cause the black hole to lose energy. And so if you look at the quantum vacuum state that exists around the black hole, which Stephen Hawking found, it has a slight negative energy density, which steals energy from the black hole and causes it to evaporate. And so that's an example of a naturally occurring phenomena that we expect is occurring every day.
0: Now, Paul Davies, in his book on how to build a time machine, stumbles over this very same question, and he mumbles that, well, maybe we can build banks of laser beams. Lasers can have positive and negative, what are called squeeze states, yeah. And he doesn't explain how to do it. And this is, of course, the key question. What is the gasoline? What is the energy that drives your machine? And he mumbles and says, well, maybe one day we'll have huge banks of lasers that we could fire into our chamber to prop open the mouth of a wormhole. Are you impressed by that book?
1: Well, I probably wouldn't use lasers. I mean, I still think the Casimir effect that Thorne talked about is the most promising proposal to get the negative energy density state. We know it produces a negative energy density state, and the engineering question is, you know, can you build these plates, you know, close enough together? This is a extraordinarily challenging engineering solution. But he was going to do this by having electrically charged plates. The electric charge would keep the plate from collapsing. The repulsion of the electric charges would keep the plate from collapsing, and to put the two plates very close together. So I think that's the original Kip Thorne and his associates proposal is still the most, if you will, practical one. And this is really something that we've observed in the lab. So I think it's by that turn, they were trying for a conservative solution that involved physics that we understand.
2: And if you want more information about time travel, then get a copy of my latest book, Physics of the Impossible, which has a complete discussion of space-time and time travel and interdimensional travel. And I want to thank you, the listener, for making Physics of the Impossible a national bestseller.

Well, I'm afraid that's it for Exploration. So once again, our first special guest today was Professor Fulvia Melia, Chairman of the Physics Department at the University of Arizona and one of the world's leading authorities on black holes. And in the second half of Exploration, we brought on Professor Richard Gott of Princeton University, who, believe it or not, has his own particular design for going backwards in time. And if you want a copy of today's program, call the Pacifica Program Service at 1-800-735-0230. That's 1-800-735-0230 for a copy of today's program. Once again, this is Dr. Michio Kaku, Professor of Theoretical Physics here in New York City. Check out my website, www.mkaku.org, mkaku.org. 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
1: Hi, I'm Riley Woodford for the Alaska Department of Fish and Game.
0: On a sunny day in late May 2022, a small plane flies over the green expanse of Nelson Island in the Bering Sea west of Bethel. The plane is methodically crisscrossing the island, taking pictures. Dark clusters of muskox stand out against the landscape. This aerial survey of Nelson Island will help wildlife biologists determine the population of muskox on the island. Musk ox were introduced to Nelson Island in the late 1960s when 23 animals were transferred from nearby Nunavak Island. Ideal forage conditions and a lack of natural predators allowed the musk ox to thrive. By 2009, the population had grown to 541 musk ox. Wildlife managers estimated that the ideal number of musk ox for Nelson Island was between 250 and 450 animals. But the population kept growing, and by 2013 was more than 1,000. Worried that overcrowding, overgrazing, and habitat destruction would lead to a population crash, biologists allowed hunters to harvest more animals. That 2022 survey, biologists tallied 513 muskox, slightly above the population objective. For Sounds Wild, I'm Riley Woodford.
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Something. Welcome to the Project Censored radio show on Pacifica Radio. I'm your co-host, Eleanor Goldfield. First up this week, President of National Nurses United, Kathy Kennedy, joins the program to talk about purging Palantir, how nurses are fighting back against the AI giant's push to get inside hospitals and clinics. Kathy also discusses upcoming events to fight for universal health care and demand that ICE be barred from health care facilities. Kathy highlights how union efforts can help make this happen while providing better care for both nurses and their patients. Next up, Dr. Austin Coker comes back on the program to discuss the detention mortality map, a new tool to track deaths in ICE custody so that those the system tries to disappear are not lost. Austin also contextualizes our current moment in a long history of violence against immigrants and therefore why it's not enough to just abolish ICE. We have to look at a larger network of immigration enforcement and surveillance going back to the INS. Austin also digs into the abhorrent medical neglect at ICE concentration camps and how we are stuck footing a bill for emergency services while for-profit prison companies pocket billions. That's coming up right now on this week's Project Censored radio show.

0: Thanks, everyone, for joining us at the Project Censored radio show on Pacifica Radio. I'm your co-host, Eleanor Goldfield. We're very glad right now to be joined by Catherine Kennedy, who's been a registered nurse for 4 decades and is a president of National Nurses United. Kathy, thanks so much for joining us.
1: Thank you for having me.
0: Absolutely. So we are actually recording this on Thursday, September 24th. It will air this coming week. That's the week of the 28th. So I want to just let folks know that on Wednesday, September 30th in San Francisco, hundreds of nurses, along with community activists, will mobilize against the artificial intelligence giant Palantir. That's part of the People versus Palantir Global Week of Action, which is happening from September 28th through October 1st, where thousands of people across multiple continents will demand that public institutions, hospitals, universities, and pension funds cancel their existing contracts and relationships with Palantir. And in San Francisco, registered nurses will march to the city's ICE detention center, aka concentration camp, to call attention to Palantir's collaboration with federal immigration enforcement through its app called Elite. And I want to get to immigrant rights issues a little bit later, Kathy, but starting off here, since we are in the thick of a specific week of action against Palantir, I wanted to pull from a recent article by The Cool Down, which says that Palantir's reach could soon extend to roughly 1 in 5 hospital beds in the country. And of course, listeners, we've talked a lot about Palantir on the show. They're the AI company run by the thoroughly anti-human and anti-democratic Alex Karp, who, among other things, has proudly stated, quote, "Our AI kills Palestinians," end quote. So starting off here, Kathy, could you tell us what is Palantir even doing in hospitals, or supposedly doing, and why National Nurses United is fighting back?
1: Well, that's a real good question, Eleanor. And, you know, what it is, it's about surveillance and, you know, AI technology. And so, I mean, and it's really about profits, right? Profit over patient care. So a lot of these hospitals are actually getting contracts with Palantir and using their AI technologies to do multiple things. One of them that we know of right now that's happening with the HCA health system is that they're using Palantir technologies for scheduling nurses for shifts. It's called Timpani. And what it does is it allows the nurse to schedule, or say they want like 4 specific days off in a month. I'm just kind of giving you like a cliff version of it. And then after that, based on the nurse's years of experience, what specialty that nurse is in, you know, they will do a schedule for the nurse, supposedly to make it more efficient. You know, I think all of this AI technology is about trying to make it more efficient. But, you know, when you're talking about healthcare, we're not widgets. Our patients are not guinea pigs. And it is important to remember that. So I think what they're trying to do is, you know, try to make things more efficient like a robot. What we've discovered in the HCA system is that you might have a nurse that may be on schedule for maybe 6 days in a row, even though maybe she or he may have asked for a day off. And so then that person becomes a no-show. So it's problematic. And so that's, you know, one of the things that we'd heard from the nurses. And really, you know, Palantir is being used to, again, you know, make hospitals more efficient. It collects data, collects information. And we're really concerned because with HIPAA, the privacy, patients' medical records, all of those things are extremely important to us. So, you know, here in California, we have two bills, AB 1979 and AB 2019.

0: people globally.
1: Yeah, absolutely. And I kind of wanted to ask a little bit more about that aspect because, you know, as somebody who's not a nurse but has been a patient, I would want to know not only if there was a risk of my information being shared on some sort of like AI network, but if the AI is part of my conversation with the nurse or the doctor, what kind of transparency is available? And is this something that even nurses are aware of all of the time, or is it like a very insidious? Is it very insidiously inserted into these spaces?
0: Well, again, this has been going on for a little while. And so that's one of the things that we do not only at CNA and NOC, but also NNU, is to continue to educate our rank and file about the use of AI, whether it's Palantir and data collection or any other types, forms of AI. Let me just say to you that I have worked for Kaiser Permanente for 43 of my 46 years as a registered nurse. And right before I retired in 2025, and Kaiser is an integrated system. So it's not only, it has hospitals, it also has insurance and things like that. So it's very integrated. So not only do we have acute care hospitals, but we also have clinics. And so on the clinic side, our professionals, whether it's a nurse practitioner, PA, or the physician, they have what's called a bridge. It allows AI to take notes while the provider, whether it's a nurse practitioner or physician, talking, having that encounter with the patients, so that at the end of that encounter or visit, then the professional would have to go back and review what was actually scribed auditorily. And what we found is that there are many, many errors. You get busy, you forget, and it's submitted and it's in a patient file. And it could be totally wrong, and that's already happened. So what I know regarding Kaiser, they are supposed to ask for consent to use this abridge. And if the patient or the member says no, then the answer is no. So that has been put in place since we discovered it, uncovered it, because there are other areas where patients aren't even aware that their conversation is being taped, just like you ask before you get started, you ask permission. So that's a big concern for us. I hope that answered your question.
1: Yeah, it did absolutely. And it's terrifying. It makes me want to go see like a wise witch in the woods or something.
0: It is terrifying.
1: But I wanted to, I mean, in line with this sort of dystopian shift that, as you pointed out, has been happening, I wanted to cover something else that's already been happening, but I didn't realize personally that it was happening with nurses. A recent post by a More Perfect Union brings up the prevalence of gig nursing. They write in their post that over the past few years, gig work has proliferated in the healthcare industry, like Uber and Lyft. More Perfect Union found a gamification of work. Lord, if there was ever a place I did not want to see the word gamification, where nurses are encouraged to bid against each other for shifts, lowest bid wins. This is dystopian, Orwellian, all of the things. Could you talk a little bit about this and what's happening?
0: Well, in California, there was actually, I think it was like a proposition, this was a couple of years ago, because they were trying to do that with nursing. And again, it would make the nurse an independent contractor, right? A 1099. So that really, it feels glamorous, just like the Uber and Lyft folks when they first started it. They kind of entice you by giving you this, high rate of pay initially if you take this shift. And then once you're roped in, then it becomes a bidding war, right? On the person who would take the shift for a less amount of money. Here's the problem. In California, we have the nurse-to-patient ratio that's been in existence since it was passed in 1999 and implemented by 2004. So we have a ratios law, and other states are starting to do that. I think Oregon has something similar, but not as good as California. New York passed a ratio law, and I think Massachusetts, but we have had ours for well over 20 some odd years. You go to the South, nurses in the South, where it's a right-to-work state, they make, I don't know, $20, $30, $40 an hour, Patients are no different from California to Mississippi to Louisiana to New York. But yet, again, we're talking profit over patient care. So these nurses choose not to stay in their home state because traveling, being a travel nurse, is very enticing. And you add into it, you know, the gig nursing, you know, you can pick and choose, you know, the option to pick and choose when you want to work for a high priced amount of money is enticing until you've discovered that it becomes not like the Uber and Lyft folks are seeing now, that they're not making much money anymore because the profit is going to, you know, the boss. So we were able to stop that proposition here in California, but we are on the alert because we know it's going to come up again. So we're really, like I said, educating our rank and file to really talk about that. And really, even what we're really doing is we're organizing those nurses in the South, because nurses are getting fed up because they know that the profits are going to, you know, the employer, and they are working in working conditions that are horrific. You know, so we're continuing to organize because the nurses in the South are ready to organize. So that's what we're doing. Does that make sense?
1: It does. And there's a lot of beautiful organizing history in the South.
0: Yes.
1: I'm from there, so I'm biased, but
0: we're there.
1: But yeah, and I mean, it is really, I don't think the gig economy should exist anywhere, but the idea that people who are tasked with saving lives and supporting people's health are basically on an app, it's so dystopian. And speaking of dystopia, earlier this week, again, we're recording this on Thursday, September 24th. Earlier this week, J.D. Vance announced that his administration would be canceling ACA coverage for roughly 760,000 people who they claim, without evidence, were improperly or fraudulently enrolled. At the same time, all of us can expect premiums to go up in the next year, thanks in large part to grossly inflated prices in the for-profit system. Major companies are expected to slash health benefits because it's going to cost them more to provide job-based healthcare, even though people like Disney and Starbucks could easily afford it. Medicare enrollees will see steep increases on prescription drug prices. And as I covered recently on a news that didn't make the news segment, a recent Yale School of Public Health report, which is just the most recent of many such reports, found that universal health coverage would save roughly $1 trillion and 114,000 lives every year. Okay. And Kathy, I know that Nurses United has launched a Red Alert Save Our Hospitals tour. And I was wondering if you could talk about that, but also why, from a nurse's perspective, are you demanding universal healthcare?
0: Listen, we have been, well, first let me say that healthcare is a human right and not just for the privileged. And if other countries can have national health insurance, the United States is one of the most wealthiest country in the world, but yet our outcomes, our patient outcomes, are in the toilet, and they're going to get worse. You know, we spend so much money per cap for healthcare, and the majority of it goes to the employer, you know, or somewhere else. And it's considered now big business. And people are trying to get into the healthcare business, you know, which really makes me sad. And with this administration's HR 1 cuts, you know, we're starting to see the effects of it even now, that people can't even afford their own groceries, let alone gas, because it's so high. So now you put on it people that are that used to have have healthcare, it's doubled. You know, I talked to a nurse that recently retired, and prior to this HR 1 bill passing, she was paying $400 a month for her insurance a month. It doubled, you know, so, you know, who can afford that? Who can afford it? So we're going to see people sicker in the ER, because that's going to be their point of entry. No more preventative health clinics, seeing your doctor on a regular basis, because you can't afford it, can't afford the, you know, the co-pays. And unfortunately, we're going to see some deaths. I mean, take a look at the measles, you know, the outbreak, all these things. And it really saddens me that this is happening right in front of our eyes while there's grifting going on.
1: Yeah, absolutely. And I wanted to, because you brought that up, I wanted to ask, like, what kind of work does National Nurses United do with regards to all of this misinformation? I mean, it is really, Project Censor does a lot of work on critical media literacy and how to understand and dissect propaganda and see that, like, hey, that can't be accurate. Look at your sources. But how are organizations like yours working to combat misinformation? Be like, no, actually, you do want to get the measles vaccine.
0: Well, you know, and our red alert bus tour that we've started, you know, here in California and moved across the country, because what we're recognizing now is the hospital closures. And again, this is something that happened in the late 80s and 90s. These mergers and acquisitions have been happening. So it is our opportunity as registered nurses, you know, and nurse practitioners to go out into the community where we know that there's going to be a hospital closure or services that are going to be completely eliminated, and really talk to the community to say, you know, we see what's happening in your community. You really need these services, and really educate them on some of the misinformation that they've got. I'm just shocked. And, you know, even my own nephew saying to me, you know, it's like, I don't want to get the COVID shot because, you know, it's going to make me die. You know, and I thought, wait a minute, what? So it is about that misinformation that's out there. And as registered nurse, as professionals, we see this every day. We can clearly talk to people right there. And this Red Alert bus tour has allowed us to do that. And we continue to educate. And I'm going to tell you, it is a groundswell. People are seeing now that it is so important to have healthcare. And, you know, when you have all these billionaires now and a trillionaire, and they're not even paying their fair share of taxes, the money is there. The money is there. So that's what we're doing, and we're going to continue to do it. I believe our next stop is going to be in Washington, D.C. soon. So,
1: belly of the beast.
0: That's right. I'll be there.
1: I used to live there. I live in Baltimore now, but I used to live in D.C., and it is a... It's a beautiful place of contradictions. And I want to remind folks that you're listening to the Project Censored radio show on Pacifica Radio. I'm your co-host, Eleanor Goldfield, and I'm speaking to Kathy Kennedy, who's been a registered nurse for 4 decades and is a president of National Nurses United. Also want to remind folks listening that this coming Wednesday, September 30th in San Francisco, hundreds of nurses along with community activists will mobilize against Palantir, marching to the city ICE detention center to call attention to Palantir's collaboration with federal immigration enforcement through its app called Elite. Of course, as we've just spoken about on the show, nurses are combating the reach of Palantir into their workplaces, hospitals, and clinics. And so with that, Kathy, I wanted to ask you, because the Trump administration changed the rules, no longer designating hospitals as well as schools and churches as quote unquote sensitive areas free from immigration enforcement. And I wanted to ask you, what rights are nurses exercising in their workplaces, but also how they're organizing to keep each other and their patients safe?
0: You know, again, this is about educating the rank and file, because again, hospitals and even schools they should be sanctuaries. I mean, we are a place of healing, you know, I mean, and just listening to what just recently happened in Texas again, ICE, all these folks have no business in hospitals where, you know, healing should take place. So we're telling nurses, you know, you need to make sure, you know, really, if they come to a unit, you need to, you know, redirect them. And we're asking the employers, what do you have in place? Because we want to be able to take care of the patients, you know, disregarding, you know, their status. We want to take care of patients if they're hurt. And we do not need to have ICE or anybody, you know, down our throats, you know, trying to take these patients away when we're trying to save lives. So, you know, first we ask the employers exactly what do you have in place? And then we educate the nurses. And because we represent nurses that are unionized and we have a collective bargaining agreement, that language is also in our collective bargaining agreement. And so if there's a violation in any way, you know, we can hold the employer's feet to the fire. So we're doing a lot of different things and working in collaboration with other groups that are, you know, really trying to help people, you know, and making sure that they get the care that they need. So, yeah.
1: Yeah, absolutely. And I think that once again, as happens often on this show, highlights the importance of workplace organizing, you know, having that agreement to point to and say, hey, we agreed on this. Here's your signature. That is power. And if you aren't organizing in your workplace, then you have less power, quite simply. And so I wanted to, I just wanted to wrap up here by, again, mentioning the September 30th action that's happening in San Francisco. But of course, that's a national and international week of action from September 28th to October 1st, organizing People versus Palantir, hospitals, public institutions, universities, pension funds, really pushing those to end existing and cancel contracts with Palantir. And again, the San Francisco action on September 30th will march to the city's ICE detention center. And again, making these connections, because I think oftentimes we can sit in our silos and say, well, my most important issue is this, and miss the stark connections between issues. So, you know, the nurse gig economy, I can't believe I'm putting those words together. The nurse gig economy is tied to ICE, is tied to Palantir. And it's really important to recognize these, because just like workplace organizing, when we organize and connect issues across the boundaries that have been placed there for us to divide us, we actually can manifest our agency and our power. So,
0: yes, we can.
1: Check out National Nurses United. Everyone, next time you go see a nurse, ask them if they're members of National Nurses United and if they're organizing in their workplace, because that will also mean better care for you.
0: Absolutely. And come join us next week, you know, when we do our action, the more the merrier, because really it's about people power and really recognizing that we don't want Palantir in our lives and our society. Purge Palantir, get him out.
1: Amen. Kathy Kennedy, registered nurse for 4 decades, at president of National Nurses United. Thank you so much for the work that you do and for coming on the show today.
0: Thank you so much, Eleanor, for having me. See you later.
1: You're listening to the Project Censored radio show on Pacifica Radio, and I am your co-host, Eleanor Goldfield. Coming up next on the program, Dr. Austin Coker comes back on the show to discuss the detention mortality map, a new tool to track deaths in ICE custody. Austin also speaks about why it's not enough to just abolish ICE and the abhorrent medical neglect at ICE concentration camps. That's coming up right now, so please stay with us. Thanks, everyone, for joining us at the Project Censored radio show on Pacifica Radio. I am your co-host, Eleanor Goldfield, and we're very glad to welcome back to the program Dr. Austin Coker, who's a political and legal geographer studying the theories, laws, and institutional practices behind immigration enforcement. His research focuses on the political and legal geography of immigration enforcement, examining topics such as mass immigrant surveillance, the digitization, I'm never going to be able to say that word properly, of asylum processes and the impact of immigration policies on vulnerable populations. He is also a research fellow at American University's Center for Latin American and Latino Studies in the Immigration Lab and runs an organization called Relevant Research. Austin, thanks so much for joining us again.
2: Glad to be back. Thanks for having me.
1: Absolutely. So I wanted to start off here because you've been tracking deaths inside ICE, or I really should call them murders, inside ICE concentration camps for a while, noting that roughly one person is dying every 9 days since Trump took office. And in August, you released a new tool called the ICE Detention Mortality Dashboard. And you actually include deaths going back to 2018. So I was wondering if you could start us off talking a little bit about the impetus for creating this tool and how you're hoping it can be of use to journalists, organizers, and community members.
2: Sure. So the topic of immigrant death in detention has obviously exacerbated during this administration, not only because the number of people in detention has increased, but the oversight mechanisms around detention, limited and pathetic as they were, have been further dismantled or abolished as far as we can tell. And the level of carelessness of detention contractors seems to be at a record high because they know that there's no real consequences here and they're flush with cash. So this has become a phenomenon that's more worrying, more concerning than ever. The government is releasing less information about these deaths than they ever have. So we know less about it. Fortunately, there are a lot of groups on the ground who care and are doing their best to document what the government won't, which is great. But what we often find is that even though it might seem fairly straightforward to know how many people died in ICE custody, it's actually not. And the records are kept and scattered all over the government website. They could be deleted or pulled down or even changed at any time. And so part of what I try to do in my work, which is both academic and public and advocacy and sort of and data driven and intersects with all of those things, I often build things for myself that just is like when I'm writing and doing research on this, I just need some sort of validated, trusted data set that I can work from. That's just the basis of everything I do. But then sometimes what happens is, you know, you build things for yourself and you realize, well, you know, actually the public would really benefit because I'm seeing a lot of people scramble to try to find information. So fortunately, I have a team that can help me on this. And so the team at Relevant Research built the mortality dashboard. And we talked a lot about how to include and what to include on the dashboard. You know, when you go and look at it, it's detentionmortality.com. There's some things that we don't include, like we don't include cause of death, partly because we don't trust the official government records on what they're putting out. And there's been good examples of reporting and research and activists and lawyers who have said, you know, we've looked more closely at the actual medical records and it's not consistent. So we can't trust that information. And we also don't, you know, we're not comfortable repeating the government's unverified claims about people's criminal history, which they shove into these detainee death announcements, which I find, you know, abhorrent, the idea that we're criminalizing people in death even further, even after they've been criminalized in life. So we include that information and we've actually expanded since the initial announcement. So it goes all the way back to 2003. We have what we think is every detained death that has happened since the creation of ICE in 2003 in that dashboard now. And we have a bunch of edge cases as well we could talk about, because obviously lots of people have died at the hands of immigration enforcement, not just inside detention centers, but that is really what that project focuses on. And we hope that helps people really get their head around the real numbers.
1: Yeah, and I do want to loop back to that. But first, I want to get into... Well, it's all connected, isn't it? Earlier this month, you posted about the fact that ICE isn't paying their medical bills and hasn't for almost a year since October 2025, which when you think about it is pretty ironic because it's not like they provide anywhere near adequate healthcare to begin with. But as the San Francisco Chronicle reported, quote, last October, the VA ended its arrangement to process ICE's medical claims from outside specialists. ICE called the result an absolute emergency in writing and issued an internal directive limiting offsite medical care and medication. Six providers said that they were waiting on nearly $5.6 million as of July. And now ICE's own 2025 detention standards require medical care at no cost to the person in custody. How nice of them. People are being billed anyway, though, including more than $17,000 to a man who had emergency gallbladder surgery while handcuffed to a hospital bed. So... What's going on?
2: Yeah.
1: I recently covered on the news that didn't make the news that inmates in jails and prisons across the U.S. have to do what's called pay to stay, which makes it sound kind of fun. But is that kind of what we're seeing here? I mean, what?
2: Yeah. Many of these problems, as you know, are not brand new. Congress has not, and both Democrat and Republican administrations have not necessarily taken the care of people who are in civil immigration custody very seriously. This includes, you know, pregnant women who are in detention. This includes families. This includes children. So this is a longstanding issue that's only exacerbated by the fact that, look, I mean, this is a president who doesn't pay his bills. And once you set that tone for your administration and for the government, that's a principle that is a trickle down violence, basically a trickle down economic violence to people who are in detention. If you set the standard that you don't have to pay your bills, why would ICE pay its bills? Why would private detention contractors spend more money rather than less money making sure people have care? You know, and one of the things is that part of the problem here and the feature of what's so broken about the immigration system is that when you have 60,000, 70,000 people, they want to get up over 100,000 people in detention facing deportation and sitting in these camps, it means that, you know, those contractors know that these people are going to be put on planes and deported in a couple of weeks or a couple of days. So they don't really feel any consequences, right? Once someone's deported, the likelihood that they're going to sue in court over not getting adequate healthcare, not very high. I just talked to an attorney the other day, actually, who saw the dashboard and said, and emailed me, you know, privately and said, I've got a client who was having medical issues. They put him on a plane anyway. They deported him back to Pakistan and he died 3 days later. Right. So what's the consequence or the, you know, the compensation for him or his family? Probably not much.
1: Well, yeah. And I want to then circle back to the detention mortality, because you mentioned this person who was deported to Pakistan and then died 3 days later. I mean, you include deaths that don't happen inside of ICE facilities. And that would, of course, also include then like somebody who's rushed to a hospital because they've been ignored for too long and then they end up dying as a result. I mean, how do you even get that kind of data?
2: Yeah, this is so tricky. And, you know, I wrote about this a couple months ago about there's kind of a couple different buckets that we need to think about here. So there's people who die in detention, or to put it more specifically, this is really about dying in ICE custody. And custody can mean a detention center. It can also mean the back of an ICE car, or it could be someone who's in custody, but is physically inside of a hospital emergency room somewhere. And so that population, you know, there are laws where ICE has to report that. So we're able to look in the reporting to figure out, okay, did this person die inside of a facility or inside of a hospital, or in rare cases, actually in transit between? There's been two cases so far where people, again, like back of a transport van. So they're required to report those, and we can dig in and we can do additional research to really figure out what those facilities are. It's interesting. Actually, most people in the data set die outside of an actual detention facility. I think it's 2/3 or more actually pass away inside of a medical facility. The issue, of course, is how many times was that person complaining about a serious medical issue before they finally called 911? And there's lots of evidence about these private contractors just saying, hey, here's some Tylenol, go back to your room and sleep it off. And it's like, this person's having a medical emergency, seizures, you know, diabetic seizure, heart palpitations, et cetera. So that's a major issue. But then we do also have these cases of people who are released in the hospital. So if you imagine that same scenario where someone's in an ER and ICE says, okay, now you're in an emergency room, we're going to take the cuffs off and release you. Well, now they don't have to report anymore. And that's sort of the biggest problem, is all of these hidden deaths, all of this hidden mortality, where they're released from custody in the United States, or they're released from custody in another country. And remember, like, so many more people are being deported to countries that they're not from. So, you know, and how do we track that? Well, we only can track that if it makes the news or if someone reaches out. So it's a really major problem. And I think now that we have our hands around the data on people who die in custody, my next step here is to say, hey guys, let us know if you've got a client or someone you're supporting who dies after release. Because, you know, part of the big message here for me, or part of the what drives this for me, is not about turning people's lives into data, because that's a really essentializing way to view it. It's about showing people the scope of a problem and making sure that these names are not lost. You know, I live close to DC. You can go into DC and, you know, I'm a veteran. You can go and see the veterans who died in certain wars or died in certain events, tragic events that are happening. And part of the power of memorializing names is it reminds you of the tragedy. When we don't do that for migrants who die in ICE custody, we're making that problem invisible. And so what I'm trying to do is make the problem visible and say, we need to remember these names of people and lives that have been lost as a part of a tragedy that we're not acknowledging and we're not doing enough about.
1: Yeah, absolutely. We are underreacting. And I want to go to another egregious thing that our government is doing. I mean, the Trump administration is imposing fines, and as Public Justice reports, more than $84 billion in massive unpayable debts on more than 103,000 non-citizens. The NYU Immigrant Rights Clinic released the report in August, and they also note that the government has largely eliminated due process. Didn't know that that existed in the first place, for those receiving and challenging their fines. And by the way, these are people who, for the most part, have been here a long time. They have jobs, they pay taxes. And that's not to say that the fines would be okay if these people didn't have jobs and didn't pay taxes. But it is an interesting point to highlight that they're paying into the system twice. So citizens pay into the system once, and now we're asking non-citizens to pay into it twice. And most of them do, in fact, live below the poverty line. So I'm wondering, Austin, can you talk a bit more about this and how these fines are levied legally? I mean, what is the framework for this kind of extortion?
2: Sure. This is a bizarre area of immigration law. So there is law on the books. It's been there for decades and decades that does allow the government to fine people who stay longer than their deportation order permits them to on a daily basis. It allows for a daily fine. This is a good example of how the immigration legal system has remained so much under the radar for so many Americans and so many lawmakers. There's all kinds of stuff on the books. And what I often try to remind people is that the Trump, as lawless as the Trump administration is, which it is also exploiting laws that's been on the books that we just go, we don't care that it's there. We're not paying attention. And so much of this is actually built into the state apparatus we already have, which is part of the, you know, the contradictions of American democracy. It doesn't actually require illegality sometimes to be undemocratic, because our undemocratic tool set is baked into our legal system. It's just waiting for someone like this administration to exploit that. So it's been there for a long time. And I'll tell you the first time that I found this out. I was working on the sanctuary church case back during the first administration. Edith Espinal stayed at the Columbus Mennonite Church for 3.5 years to try to stay with her family and fight her case, a public case. And I remember the day that she got a letter from the federal government. This was back in 2019-20, saying that she owed $500,000 in fines. And obviously her and everyone on the team freaked out. Like, really? This woman who is, you know, been in the United States for 15 years, as you said, working, taking care of her kids, and you know, working woman is going to owe $500,000. It was obviously just an intimidation tactic. Now they've expanded that in this administration to just chase down, as you pointed out, like over 100,000 people. Again, it's about intimidation. It's about fear. They know that they cannot collect all these fines. That's absurd. But I'll tell you one other thing, because I just got back from 2 weeks in Mexico and I talked to organizations there. I was actually in a cab on the way to the airport when I was leaving, and the cab driver had a newspaper out unfolded, and in Spanish on the cover, it said, U.S. government is chasing down people in Mexico for fines. They're sending, I don't know if you call them bounty hunters, like into Mexico, paying people to go knock on people's doors in Mexico and in Central America, trying to chase down these fines. So it's not even like it's in the United States. It's happening. And this was a cover story on a major, you know, Mexico City newspaper. So it's happening. It's absurd. It's totally outlandish, but it's real.
1: That's wild. I can only imagine that Sheinbaum's government really loves that.
2: Yeah.
1: Considering the snafu that happened with the CIA in Chihuahua not too long ago. Mm-hmm. Just loving the extension of the U.S. border into like all of Mexico and all
2: Absolutely.
1: Of Central and South America, our backyard. I just want to remind listeners that you're tuned to the Project Censored radio show on Pacifica Radio, and I am your co-host, Eleanor Goldfield, and I am speaking right now to Dr. Austin Coker, who is back on the show to discuss the detention mortality map, as well as other immigrant rights news, including why we can't just abolish ICE. Speaking of cover stories, I wanted to get your take on this, because this is something that I've seen jump around to, well, independent media, but also corporate media. Mm-hmm. Back in August, several outlets ran with the headline that the Trump administration is shopping for, which, God, what a creepy way of putting it, for contractors to build an emergency influx facility that can hold up to 3,000 unaccompanied children. That would be 8 children per room, 8 children sharing 1 toilet, 1 shower, 1 sink, an 8-foot perimeter fence. Contractors are told to be ready to fill 400 beds within 30 days of signing. And as the Acacia Center for Justice noted in late July, the Trump administration ended the federal contract with the Acacia Center for Justice, which effectively dismantled the nationwide network of nearly 100 legal service providers that have provided counsel to more than 20,000 unaccompanied immigrant children, which just the concept of that just existing anyway is horrifying, but not existing is even more horrifying. So I was wondering if you could talk a bit about this proposed plan, because none of these outlets seem to be saying this is happening and this is where it's happening and this is what's going on. So what you know about this, and also what the scrapping of this Acacia contract means for children.
2: So this is one of the wildest stories. And I think it, you know, there's some parts of what's happening right now that to me just signals the absolute moral bankruptcy of the administration. One of them is the treatment of children. It is wild that there are 2-year-old, 3-year-old, 4-year-olds in immigration court without an attorney trying to fight their case, or they're expected to apply for asylum. It's just wild. The government does, through the Office of Refugee Resettlement, there's a special program where unaccompanied minors, kids without parents, are kept in shelters, detention, essentially, but they're called shelters officially. And they're tasked with finding sponsors for these children, adults that they can be released to. But the administration has done all kinds of wild things, like use the process of finding sponsors to sort of lure other immigrants in to get their paperwork checked, which is just, again, just wild. It's interesting that they're seeking more bed space for these minors, because actually the number of kids held in custody is lower than it's been in a very long time. They don't need that bed space. It's about a deterrent. It's about fear. It's about finding ways to keep kids. The one thing that's changed, even though the population is down, kids are being kept in shelters in these detention centers for longer. It used to be on average, kids would stay there for a month or shorter. They're now being kept well in excess of 5, 6, 7 months. That's according to the latest data just from a couple days ago that I was looking at. And so I don't know why they are shopping for more bed space. And from their perspective, they are. That's how they view this. Now, I'm actually going to be talking to the Acacia folks to hear about like a new strategy that they've been doing, which, Matt, is, I think more people than ever are aware of habeas, taking a case to federal court to say, hey, ICE should not be holding these people. Because of course, as I said, they're lawless. They're violating the law in many, many, many of these detention cases. Even the law that we already have on the books. It's not just like, oh, I don't like them detaining. It's like they're violating American US law by doing this. Well, now that same strategy, they're having to apply that to kids. They're having to take kids' cases to federal court to say it's unlawful for you to hold this kid in detention for 5, 6, 7 months. You need to let this kid out. And so that's been the new thing. But again, they're doing this under, attorneys are doing this under tremendous pressure, because under normal circumstances, our government in the past, again, Republicans and Democrats have said, okay, at least we need kids to have attorneys. We do think that children should have some minimal access to legal counsel. This administration said, nope. We're pulling that contract. And in fact, they did reissue it, but they reissued it to one of Trump's friends who used to be in the first administration. So someone's making money off of this, back to that point, but it's not people who have experience and competence in doing it.
1: Or have a vested interest in actually taking care of children.
2: Yeah.
1: Yeah. I mean, it, and again, it's just like so wild to even say the sentence, like a lawyer for a 2-year, like the fact that that even needs to be a thing. It should be the kind of thing where it's like, no, a 2-year-old shouldn't even need a lawyer. You don't kidnap a 2-year-old. Like, that's just, can we just draw a line? Like, that shouldn't even be a thing. You shouldn't even need a lawyer for a 2-year-old, but here we are. And I mean, your point to the shopping for Project Saltbox, which is also a Maryland based data aggregator. And maybe there's something in the water here. I don't know. nothing good, probably, unfortunately, but they released earlier this month as well a report saying that ICE pays nearly $10 million to maintain a warehouse that it's legally barred from using. The government spent $225 million so far in a Maryland warehouse that it's legally barred from using as a detention center. The total could reach $750 million.
2: On the one hand, they have more money than they know what to do with. They literally do. And they are rushing to spend it. That's why they can buy electric shock gloves, right? For millions of dollars. It's why they can buy all of these toys. They have more, they literally can barely spend the amount of money that Congress has given them. So we're going to spend years, maybe decades, figuring out where all, we don't know where all the money's going. And we may not, it's like the war in Afghanistan and Iraq. We're never going to know all of the places the money went. We're going to spend decades trying to figure it out. There is another part of it though, that I think explicitly or implicitly, they may not be thinking this logistically in a way, but it's basically like military industrial complex, right? Once you have enough facilities and enough money going to enough contractors and enough communities, you have a system that's very difficult to scale back, even with changes in administration. Not that Democrats are that different from Republicans on this anyway, but like what Democrat is going to stand up and say, no, I'm going to scrape all this money back. We are already struggling with conversations about closing detention centers in rural areas because it's the only thing, the place that people have jobs. I mean, it's absurd, but it's, you know, it's part of the messed up brokenness of the political economy of the country, you know, and I'm not unsympathetic to the people who are impacted because we have real issues about economic inequality and class and rural neglect in this country. But the idea that people are going to get then roped in to these systems of oppression and then be economically invested in them just creates a long-term crisis. And I think that's the one that's going to last much longer is what are we going to do? And are we going to be able to scrape these funds back and reinvest them? I mean, it's such a better use of funds to just invest in basic social infrastructure. This is insane. We don't have money for Head Start, but we've got money, you know, we've got, how much have we spent on the war in Iran? How much we spent on detention centers and, you know, jails for children? Like it's such a typical American story that if you read any 5-year period of American history, you're like, oh, this just repeats itself. This is just what we do. But living through it at this scale is still just like, we're still doing this? Are you kidding?
1: Yeah, well, you know, I think when the going gets tough, you go back to your roots. And so the U.S. is just doing what it feels comfortable with. You know, it's going back to
2: settler colonizer is going to settler colonize, right?
1: Yeah, amen. Well, and kind of like wrapping up here, I want to just piggyback off of that because I think like this is an argument that universities and things will oftentimes use in terms of like defunding from Israel when, you know, when BDS comes knocking. Well, it's too difficult. We're too interconnected and entwined. Like it would just be too difficult. And so we can't do it. And you know, with the people saying like abolish ICE because they're literally significantly younger than I am. Would it be actually that hard? Or is this just one of those arguments like, okay, well, we can't have healthcare because universal healthcare, because what are you going to do with all the people doing, you know, health admin? Like you want them to be homeless? And it's like, well, no, you could actually create a just transition there. But how difficult do you really think it would be like looking at all this data every day? Mm-hmm. How difficult would it actually be to abolish ICE?
2: Well, there's a couple factors here. I've read some really good arguments from like legal experts who understand the laws behind the DHS, the Homeland Security Act. It looks like ICE was not necessarily created by Congress, that Congress instructed the executive to create an agency, but that it didn't necessarily have to be ICE. So I'm a little bit unclear. I think there may be some possibility that ICE could be abolished and essentially replaced by something without actually contradicting, you know, the instructions that Congress gave to the executive. Now, there would be all kinds of legal challenges. But so from that perspective, some combination of Congress and the executive could absolutely abolish ICE. The issue would be that the laws that ICE uses and the processes and the mission, whatever, is really baked into immigration law. And so it's important to remember that we had, you know, we had 70 years of INS, Immigration and Naturalization Service, which had a very strong enforcement arm, which did all kinds of equally terrible things. So abolishing ICE by itself would not actually undo the fact that we have all of this baked into the law. And if it's not ICE, it's who are we going to trust? You're going to trust the FBI? We're going to trust the marshals to do it? Like these responsibilities and these powers within the law are still going to be there. So in one sense, I always like to say, yes, abolish ICE is a really important sort of way to rethink and revision the institutions, but it may not be in some ways the most important or the only approach. It's more complicated than that. And we have to think about the complexity if we really want change. On the other hand, most of the responsibilities that ICE assumes is not actually enforcement responsibilities. This is a civil system. And the vast majority of what we've told a law enforcement agency to do is actually case management for people who are trying to navigate a civil system. So the other version would be to say, you know, we can abolish ICE, or you could take ICE down to 5%. And again, I'm not advocating for deportation or enforcement, but even if you wanted to find whatever is some sort of version of a balanced quote unquote system, you could take ICE down to 5% of what it does. 95% of it is like helping people get to court, making sure they have the right paperwork. If they made a mistake on the paperwork, what help do they need? If it's a family unit, ICE already contracts with subcontractors that provides various services to families who are in the immigration system. An enforcement agency doesn't need to do that. So a lot of this could even go to, we already have a Health and Human Services Department. We already have other agencies. We already have a VA, which again, very broken and imperfect system, but has a commitment to public service, public health. And so taking that perspective, taking that approach, we could radically transform how we think about immigration enforcement and turn it into much more of a management process than what we have now.
1: Imagine that.
2: And it wouldn't, not only would it not cost more, it would probably cost less, a lot less than what we're doing right now.
1: I mean, it's the same with universal healthcare. It's like, it would not only save a lot of money, it would save lives. And same thing here. You would save money exactly. And lives. And so the only downside is that the system is not structured to save either. So,
2: yes, this is not a system that is built around principles of dignity and human flourishing. And not just for immigrants, for all of us, because we are suffering as a country because of this.
1: Amen. And I have nothing to add to that. So we will wrap it there. Folks, check out Austin's work. His Substack is a treasure trove of information. And so journalists, community organizers, community members, it is really powerful information that we can and should be using in times like these. So Austin, thanks again for coming on the show.
2: Thanks so much for having me and for all the incredible work of highlighting things that the rest of the news industry doesn't. So thanks for your work as well. And let's keep it going.
1: As we have a little time left in this week, I just wanted to give folks a heads up about some upcoming programs on Project Censored. This week, you just heard from President of National Nurses United, Kathy Kennedy, about purging Palantir, as well as Dr. Austin Coker about the detention mortality map, why we can't just abolish ICE, and abhorrent medical neglect at ICE concentration camps. Coming up on future shows next week, October 4th through 10th, is the 44th annual Banned Books Week. This week celebrates the right to read and protecting your right to know. This past year, the American Library Association, a co-sponsor of Banned Books Week, tracked 4,235 unique titles challenged in 2025 alone. That's the second highest ever documented, the highest ever being in 2023. So in a special one-hour episode next week, my co-host Mickey Huff speaks with President of the American Library Association, Maria McCulley, and one of the youth honorary chairs, Marshall Romero. Later on this fall, we also welcome back to the show San Antonio journalist Stephanie Coithen to talk about updates from the Dilley concentration camp, the only concentration camp of its kind in the nation, specifically for families. Stephanie also gives us updates on data centers and how Texas is a lens through which we can see where the rest of the country is headed, and therefore why local and truly independent media in such places is so vital. Also coming up soon, I sit down with Madeline Peltz, who has done a lot of research into trad wives and why this trend is so appealing to many young women. It's important that we understand what's drawing young women in particular to such right-wing ideologies, and how through this understanding, we can do better outreach, offer alternatives, and debunk some of the myths that initially draw young women to such ideas. Also coming up soon, I sit down with Musab Baba again to talk about the situation in Sudan and regional politics, particularly following the start of the Iran war. What does that mean for the likes of the UAE and their close ties to both Israel and the United States? Also coming up, I sit down with political commentator Lawrence Grandpre to talk about Leaders of a Beautiful Struggle, a grassroots think tank focused on advancing self-determination for working class Black communities. And we also discuss what's the difference between local and independent. For instance, the fact that several local outlets in places like Baltimore are actually owned by giant corporations, meaning they're not independent. Lawrence and I discuss the important distinction of those and how grassroots organizing and activism includes critical media literacy and understanding how to dismantle and detect propaganda. And another upcoming interview is with Tiana James White, a young Black journalist based in Baltimore, serving as the editor-in-chief of Morgan State University's student-led newspaper, The Spokesman. I sit down with Tiana to specifically talk about how Black youth are totally misrepresented and demonized in the media, oftentimes spoken about without us ever hearing from them. Tiana also talks about how HBCUs, that's historically Black colleges and universities, serve to promote and support a Black bourgeoisie as opposed to being spaces of true academic freedom where radical ideas and creativity can take root and blossom. That's an example of some of the upcoming interviews and shows that we have planned for y'all. So as always, stay tuned and we'll see you next time.

0: that does it for another episode of the Project Censored Radio Show on Pacifica Radio. I'm your producer and co-host, Eleanor Goldfield, along with my co-host and executive producer, Mickey Huff. For more information about all the things that the Project does, from the classroom to the radio waves, please check out projectcensored.org. I'd also like to remind listeners that the views and opinions expressed on this program are those of the guests and hosts and do not necessarily reflect the official policy or position of Project Censored. 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Project Censored is a 501c3 nonprofit organization and does not endorse or oppose any candidate for public office. We have a lot of tools, resources, and information over at our website. Again, that's projectcensored.org. Please also follow us on social media at Project Censored. As always, thank you so much for listening, and we'll see you next time. The guys of democracy, politics, and the apocalypse got the skies looking ominous. So the ocean burned bright with waves full of poison. Genocide, wars, fall for little boys, and the weapons manufactured paid for by attacks upon the bridges and the levees and the mines collapsing. All the prisons, build the capacity, citizens, and the times when a master thief can find and conquer, steal a masterpiece. Open your eyes and realize what's happening.
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Before we open this hour, let one truth stand firm in the air between us. What you hear today belongs solely to the voices speaking it, shaped by their lived experience, their research, and their refusal to soften reality. These reflections do not represent the official views of WZBC, Boston College, or its Board of Trustees. In this space, nothing is filtered to protect comfort, and nothing is shaped to satisfy institutions. Every word arrives unshielded, unpolished, and unapologetic.

With that clarity set, we step into This Week in Palestine, a broadcast where truth does not hesitate. It does not knock politely or wait for permission. Here, truth enters with its spine straight, its voice steady, and its presence impossible to ignore. Urgency is not decoration. It is the pulse behind every sentence, every report, every breath taken at this microphone. Clarity is not a luxury. It is the obligation we accept the moment we speak. Our heart beats in Palestine, in the alleys of Jerusalem, in the villages and towns of the West Bank, in the shattered streets of Gaza. Yet our vision reaches far beyond the borders carved by occupation or diplomacy. Because the forces shaping Palestinian life do not stop at checkpoints or concrete walls. They move through parliaments, through boardrooms, through the quiet corridors,

powerful hands make decisions ordinary people must live with. Wherever you are listening, driving through the long hours of your shift, lifting your first cup of coffee into the morning light, or sitting in the stillness of your home, thank you for choosing to be here. I am your host and narrator, Maria Sultan. In this space, we do not file down the edges of truth. We do not bend the story to comfort those who prefer silence. We do not dilute reality for anyone's convenience. Here, truth stands unfiltered. Resistance is breath. Solidarity is lineage. And the voices rising from occupied land do not tremble. They rise beside movements across the world demanding dignity, justice, and liberation. This hour is not simply a broadcast. It is a lifeline, a thread stretching from Palestine to every corner of the globe, binding devastation to determination, binding grief to a future still worth reaching for. Even in the deepest darkness, the spark of defiance survives. Even when the world turns away, that spark refuses to die. Each week, we bring you reporting that cuts through distortion, analysis that refuses disguise, and reflections that center Palestinian life in all its depth, complexity, and unbroken courage. We speak with intention, because the stakes demand nothing less. This week in Palestine is not a refuge for polite silence. It is testimony. It is urgency. It is solidarity without hesitation. The struggle for freedom is shared. It crosses borders, and it remains sacred.

is a conversation unfolding across the world today, whispered in academic halls, debated in political circles, and carried in the hearts of people who have lived under occupation. It begins with a claim repeated often in Israeli political discourse, that the idea of a Jewish state is not ancient, not divine, not inevitable, but a modern political construction shaped by Zionism. And now, we speak directly to our listeners about what that means. Because when Israeli officials say Jewish state, they are not describing a homeland built on shared culture or faith. They are describing a state ideology that defines citizenship, land, and power through political terms. Critics argue that this ideology has been used to justify domination, expansion, and control far beyond Israel's borders. This is not about Judaism. This is not about Jewish people. This is about Zionism as a political project, one that has shaped the Middle East for more than a century and continues to shape American foreign policy today. When Israeli leaders insist on the existence of a Jewish state, what they often mean is a state built

to Jordan and Egypt, and it has shaped the world, including America. For decades, U.S. policy has been intertwined with Israeli political ideology. Billions of dollars flow from American taxpayers to Israeli military projects. Intelligence partnerships blur the lines between cooperation and surveillance. Diplomatic pressure is applied to silence criticism and shield Israeli actions from accountability. Scholars, diplomats, and activists argue that this alignment has cost America dearly. They argue that U.S. support for Israeli policies has damaged America's credibility abroad, fueled regional instability, drawn the U.S. into conflicts it did not choose, and diverted resources away from American families who struggle with healthcare, education, and basic survival. They have argued that Zionism, as a state ideology, has influenced American policy in ways that do not benefit the average American. And now we ask a question many fear to ask. What would happen if America stepped back? What would happen if America said its support must be conditional, its aid accountable, its foreign policy centered on its own people first? So imagine billions redirected toward healthcare, education, infrastructure, and communities ignored for decades. Imagine a foreign policy built on justice rather than loyalty, on human rights rather than geopolitics, on truth rather than fear. Imagine an America that stands with Palestinians, not because it is politically convenient, but because it is morally necessary. Imagine an America that refuses to fund occupation, refuses to excuse apartheid, and refuses to support policies that violate international law. Imagine an America that says it will not bankroll suffering, subsidize oppression, or be complicit in policies that deny millions their basic humanity. This is not fantasy. This is possibility. A possibility rooted in courage, clarity, and the belief that foreign policy must serve justice, not ideology.

0: And so today, we speak directly to our listeners. The claim that there is no Jewish state is not a denial of identity. It is a critique of a political project that has shaped borders, wars, and alliances for generations. The critique of Zionism is not a critique of Judaism. It is a critique of power, of policy, of a system that has inflicted suffering on Palestinians and entangled America in conflicts that do not serve its people.
1: And the question before us is simple. What happens when we finally tell the truth? What happens when we confront the ideology that has shaped so much of our world? What happens when America chooses justice over loyalty, humanity over politics, freedom over fear? This is the conversation of our time. This is the conversation of our century. And this is This Week in Palestine, where truth does not hesitate, where clarity does not bend, and where the call for liberation continues. So now, Rabbi Yaakov Shapiro stands as one of the most fearless voices challenging the political claim that Israel represents the Jewish people. His work draws a clear and uncompromising line between Judaism as a faith and Israel as a state, exposing how political actors fused the two for power, legitimacy, and global influence. His scholarship is deep, his historical command precise, and his willingness to confront a dominant narrative unmatched.
0: And guiding this conversation is Miko Peled, the Israeli-American author and human rights advocate, whose interviews are known for their clarity, courage, and refusal to sanitize uncomfortable truths. In this discussion, he gives Rabbi Shapiro the space to dismantle one of the most persistent myths in modern geopolitics, that Israel is the nation of the Jewish people, or speaks on behalf of Jews worldwide. So, together, they explore how this claim was constructed, how it is used, and why countless Jewish communities reject it. They trace the historical roots, the political motivations, and the consequences of merging a religion with a state project, revealing how this fusion has shaped wars, diplomacy, identity, and public perception for generations. And now, let's listen together.

0: Israeli society and the Israeli political world are being ripped apart, and it's not for the reasons you think. My name is Miko Peled. I am speaking to you from Palestine House of Freedom. And the issue right now that is literally ripping up the Israeli society and the politicians is not the Iran war, where there largely is a consensus. It's not the genocide of the Palestinian people. There's a consensus around that. It is the draft of the ultra-Orthodox community. Historically, that community was pretty much left alone and exempt from the draft. There are somewhere between 50 to 80,000 young men who are draft eligible in terms of age, who are refusing to serve. And they protest, they get arrested, they get beaten. Once they get arrested, there are even bigger protests. The army, the police come in and beat them. And the situation is severe. And they keep saying, we will not serve in your army. So why is it that the most observant Jews who live in quote unquote Israel, why would they refuse to serve in the so-called Jewish army that supposedly is there to protect the Jewish people? So I've asked my good friend and one of the most knowledgeable people on this issue, Rabbi Yaakov Shapiro. He and I have been friends, and we've been discussing the issues of Zionism versus Judaism for many, many years. He is probably, I would say he's arguably the authority on this. A few years ago, he published an exceptional piece of work, a book called The Empty Wagon, and it is Zionism's journey from identity crisis to identity theft. Rabbi Shapiro, it's good to see you again. Thanks for giving us your time and your knowledge again.
1: Thanks for having me, Miko.
0: Can you shed some light on this issue? Why is it that the most observant community in the Holy Land are not willing to serve in the Jewish army?
1: Well, it's precisely because they're observant and precisely because Israel claims their army is the Jewish army that they refuse to serve. We need to understand that Israel is different than all other countries, and Israel's army is different than all other armies. Israel's different than all other countries in that, whereas all other countries are the countries of their citizens, Israel is not the country of its citizens. Israel has a nation state law, 2018, that made it official, but even before that, it was true that Israel claims unilaterally, falsely, to be the country of the Jews, not the country of the Israelis. And in law, 2018, it was brought into legal status that only Jews have self-determination rights in Israel. That means you can have certain rights as an individual, but only Jews are allowed to govern themselves in Israel, meaning only Jews are allowed to run the country. Now, right now, the Jews are a majority. Should Israel face what they call a demographic threat, where, let's say, a combination of all the non-Jews, Muslims, Hindus, Christians, Buddhists, whatever, or what have you, would become a majority, Israel would be in trouble, because illegally, only the Jews are allowed to run the country. So they'd have to figure out a way to deal with that. Israel is in that way different than all other countries. If I want to become an American or an Italian, I can become naturalized and become an Italian like any other Italian or an American like any other American. But in order for Israel to be my country, it's not enough for me to be a Zionist. It's not enough for me to be an Israeli citizen. It's not enough for me to be a loyal Hebrew-speaking member of Israeli society. Take the Jews, for example, who are Zionists. They speak Hebrew. But legally, Israel is not their country. It's the country of the Jews. The second thing that means is that Israel claims to be my country. I'm Jewish. My family's from Poland. I have nothing to do with Israel. Israel claims that it is my country. Now, this is also legal. It's not just merely an ideological idea. Israel's Supreme Court claimed that they don't have an Israeli nationality in Israel. Israeli citizens are divided into various categories. There's religion, there's citizenship, and nationality. Nationality, la'om. So citizenship, we're talking about Israeli citizens, and the religion is whatever religion they are. But although on Israeli passports it says nationality Israeli, that's just for the facing the public. But legally, Israel has no Israeli nationality. There are about 130 nationalities, one of which is Jewish, but there is no Israeli nationality. Israel was sued in Israel's courts and went up to the Supreme Court that they should have an Israeli nationality because, number one, it's discriminatory against people who are not Jews. Remember, Israel claims that it's not the country of the Israelis. It's the country of the Jews. And indeed, there's no Israeli nationality. It went all the way up to the Supreme Court, and there were 22 appellants, and they said, we want an Israeli nationality. Israel's a country like all other countries. The Supreme Court said no. Justice Uzi Vogelman, currently retired, he said then that, quote, the foundation stone of Zionism is that the Jews are a nationality, a national identity, not just a religious identity, and Israel is the country of that nationality.
0: Which is something that you reject, an idea that you reject.
1: It's not just I reject. The whole idea of Israel, Zionism, the whole idea of Zionism was to transform the Jews from a religious identity to a national identity. That's literally what Israel's Supreme Court concedes.
0: So what's wrong with that? And even if that is the case, why not serve in the army if you live in that country?
1: So first, I need to get there. So first, Israel is different than all other countries. The only way to become an Israeli national or a national of the country that calls itself Israel, because technically Israel is very important to understand this. Israel doesn't really exist. Israel is a doing business name. It's a DBA. Israel, it's just on paper. Israel really claims to be the state of the Jewish people doing right. business as the state of Israel. And the Jews are a nationality and Israel is a state. And that is a complete restructuring. It's a redoing of Jewish identity. It's an assault on Jewish identity, assault on my Jewishness, assault on the Jewishness of all the people all over the world. And it's saying that my Jewish identity does not exist. The Jewish people do not exist. Instead, the Jewish nationality exists. The Jewish people that were created at Mount Sinai, which has always been our belief, do not exist. Judaism started, the Jewish people started in the land of Israel. All the way at the beginning of Israel's Declaration of Independence, it says that. The Jewish people, here the Jewish people were born. That's not Judaism. According to Judaism, the Jewish people are born at Mount Sinai. The Jewish people are a nationality according to Zionism, and Israel is the state of that nationality. Now, Israel's army is different than all other armies, because all other armies are designed for military operations. Israel's army is designed, besides a military organization, it's also an educational organization. When Ben-Gurion first became prime minister, he said, we have a problem in Israel. We have a country, but we don't have a nation. There are all sorts of Jews from all sorts of places, as well as non-Jews in Israel, but there's no nationality, there's no nation, there's no common denominator between the Jews. There are Jews who are religious, there are Jews who are atheists, there are Jews who were Zionists, Jews who were anti-Zionists, and there's no common denominator between them. In order to solve that problem, to create a Zionist Jew, Ben-Gurion designated the Israeli army as the agent of social change. The Israeli army, Ben-Gurion said, is an educational institution. It's going to purify the Jews of, quote, their foreign garbage and make them into a commonality, a common nation, based on whatever Zionism says. So Israel's army is a brainwashing institution, different than the American army, different than any other army. Besides being a military, it's designed to take its recruits, its students, really, because that's what they are, and make them into Zionists. All the things about Zionism that are against Judaism, they teach in the Israeli army. To give you an example, I have over here a book called Civil Religion in Israel by two academics from Israel, Charles Liebman and Eliezer Dan Yechia. So they have over here about Israel's army. On page 179, quote, during the 1970s, it's an old book, the Israeli officers training course in Israel's army included lectures on the following topics. One, what is Judaism? Two, the uniqueness of the Jewish people. Three, the people and the land in a Jewish perspective. Four, war and the army in a Jewish perspective. Five, the meaning of Jewish holidays in contemporary times, and etc. Now, there's no other army that this would be tolerated in. Imagine if the American army would have courses for their officers, what is Christianity? And the army would say, what your priests told you about Christianity, what your pastors told you about Christianity is false. We in the government, we in the army know what a Christian really is. It's a nationality. It's not a religious identity. And we are the army of the Christians, not the army of the United States of America, the army of the Christians. You know, in Israel, Israel has this claim, it's false, that the reason they want to draft the Haredim is because, well, equal burden for everybody. Right. But I'm sure you know, but your viewers probably don't, that Israel does not draft all its citizens. It only drafts Jews. If you're a Christian, you don't get drafted, except for the Jews and the Circassians, who are small exceptions. You're a Christian, you don't get drafted. You're Muslim, you don't get drafted. You could volunteer. You're a Hindu, you don't get drafted. Only if you're a Jew, you get drafted. And many years ago, I heard on a podcast, one of the Knesset members, who was part of Yair Lapid's Yesh Atid then party, it was called, whose brainchild it was to draft the Haredim, explain why. Because Israel's army is not the army of the Israelis, it's the army of the Jews. The entire idea of Israel's army is to teach, is a brainwashing indoctrination camp for the religion of Zionism. And no country has a right to force people to go into religious indoctrination. They have no right to draft anybody into their army, even if their army would be 100% kosher, 100% moral, 100% permitted according to the Torah, even if it would be an ally of the Palestinians and the Libyans and the Lebanese and the Egyptians and everybody. If everybody would be at peace and everybody would love the Israeli army, they would have no right to draft anybody into an army that serves not merely as an army, but a religious indoctrination camp teaching specifically against the religion and Jewish identity as it's been understood for thousands of years. And therefore, Haredim say, we refuse to go to the Israeli army. Well, two reasons. Number one, there's all sorts of bad things going on in the army that are against the Jewish religion. They, even though they claim to cater to the Jewish religion, they really don't. But aside from that, there was a dean in one of the major yeshivas here in America who was approached by a religious Zionist rabbi asking, what is the problem with the Israeli army? We will accommodate all religious needs of the soldiers. And the rabbi asked him, will they still have to sing HaTikvah, the Israeli national anthem? And he said that they will require them to sing HaTikvah. Yeah. So he said, well, then forget it. If we have to sing the Israeli national anthem, which literally describes Israel as the state of the Jews, which literally describes some random country in the Middle East as Jews, as the 2,000-year-old longing we had for messianic renewal of the world, which is an absolute blasphemous ideology. It's a religious ideology. And if we have to declare that our religion is wrong, because that's what HaTikvah does, Israel's national anthem, that my religion is wrong, that Jews don't really exist in the sense that I say they exist, only in the national sense that Israel is the state of this nationality, we refuse to condemn our own religion, which is what Israel wants us to do.
0: So I don't understand. Mm-hmm. So hold on. Let me interrupt just a second. So two things that are confusing here. One, what is the problem with Zionism, and why would Jewish people reject it? Number two, maybe three issues. Number two, the people who live there, and I've seen videos where the Haredi, which is the word for the ultra-Orthodox, are confronted by Israeli citizens, and they say, well, you know, our enemies attack you as well, and the army defends you as well. So why would they not serve in the army since they live there? And number three, I know there was recently a very large gathering where the Satmar Rebbe spoke, I don't know, tens of thousands, and he spoke against the state, and he spoke specifically against the draft. What have they got to do with that? They don't even live there. So what's the connection there? So these are three issues that I'm wondering about.
1: As far as joining the army, Israel's army, if it would only be a military, it would have the same right as any other country to expect the citizens to serve. Okay. But it's not a military only. It's a indoctrination camp for the religion of Zionism. It functions in a way that no other army anywhere in the world does. Because Israel is a country like no other country anywhere in the world. They require us to disavow our religion and our Jewish identity in favor of the Zionist Jewish identity.
0: How do they do that? How do they do that? Why do you see such a gap between the two, and how do they indoctrinate Jews against their own religion?
1: Well, the very idea that Israel is the state of the Jews is itself a claim against the Jewish religion.
0: Why?
1: According to Judaism, the Jews are not a nationality.
0: What are they?
1: We're a religion. We are connected to each other in a similar, I can't say exact because I'm not knowledgeable about Islam, the way the Muslims consider themselves an ummah. We Jews have the same word, ummah, as you know. Right. We consider ourselves an ummah also, the ummah Yisraelis, the Jewish ummah. Now, put it this way, the reason why the Jews are Jews, the only reason why Jews exist is because God gave Moses the Torah on Mount Sinai. And at that moment, we were recruited into God's commandments, the 613 commandments. And the definition of a Jew is somebody who was recruited. Whoever the religion says is obligated to fulfill the 613 commandments is a Jew. The Jews, there's a whole theology behind this. Jews are connected to each other. It's a spiritual connection. But an atheist, for example, would not only not believe that God exists, but if somebody does not believe that God gave the Torah on Mount Sinai, he doesn't believe that the Jewish ummah exists.
0: But
1: it is impossible.
0: Do believe it. Some of the Zionists
1: do
0: believe it.
1: And that's precisely the point. The Zionists have a different definition of Jew. The Zionists, because of various historical trauma that they went through, meaning anti-Semitism, primarily beginning in Russia in the late 1800s, they didn't want to be Jews. They tried to assimilate, but because of anti-Semitic pogroms that attacked them as well, they were forced to face the fact that they are Jews. Now, what that means is that they are obligated to fulfill the Torah. They didn't want to believe that. So they didn't want to be Jews. They didn't like Jews particularly. They actually said Jews are disgusting, ugly, weak, pacifist, cowardly, and all the anti-Semitic tropes you could imagine. As you surely know, you've mentioned this many times. If you want, I could review it.
0: I know this because I've read your book. Yeah.
1: Okay. But I've also heard from you that you heard in your house how terrible the Haredim are.
0: Yeah, that's right.
1: And you come from a very Zionist background.
0: Right.
1: And the thing they hated most is the Haredim. Right. The Haredim are disgusting, cowardly, according to Zionism, and not only a person being brought up in a premier Zionist home would understand that, but if somebody studies Zionism, they would understand that as well. However, they were forced to be Jews. Now, in those days, nationalism was a big thing, a very powerful movement, and the Zionists decided that what we have to do is the only solution to our identity crisis, because they didn't want to be Jews, and the non-Jews wouldn't let them be non-Jews because of anti-Semitism. We're going to change the Jewish people into another nationality. Prior to Zionism, there were Jews, the Jewish people would be in the set of, let's say, there's Christians, there's Muslims, there's Hindus, there's Jews, right? And every one of those religions has its theology, and Christians, I don't know what connection one Christian has with another, maybe it's just they share a belief. In Judaism, it's more than that, but it's not what they call a nationality politically. The Zionists said, we're going to change where the Jews belong. Instead of the set of religions, let's say Jews, Christians, Hindus, Buddhists, it's going to be Jews, Chinese, Spanish, Russians. The Jews are going to be a nationality. Now, the problem is, didn't make any sense. Nationalities are united by common lands, languages, and cultures, and the Jews had none of those. We didn't have a common land. Jews were all over the world for a couple thousand years. We didn't have a common language. Jews didn't speak it. Ashkenazi Jews mostly spoke Yiddish, besides whatever language their country spoke, usually. Spanish Jews spoke Ladino, Sephardic Jews, Moroccan, Yemen, Syria, they spoke Arabic, the Jews, and many of them still do. So Jews didn't have a common language. They didn't have a common land. There was no flag of the Jews ever. The Jews never had a flag because we were never a nationality. We had 12 tribes, which you could consider like back in the olden days, tribes were kind of like nationalities. And indeed, each one of the 12 tribes, Jacob's children, had their own flag. and their own emblem, their own lifestyle. But the Jews were not united. We were not a nationality. So the Zionists said, we're going to synthesize a nationality. We're going to give them a new flag, the flag of the Jews. That's the Israeli flag, which, as you know, existed before the country Israel did. So Israel has a flag which existed before Israel. We're going to give them a language that's going to be shared by all Jews, not only Ashkenazim, Ivrit, modern Hebrew. Modern Hebrew not only was designed to unify the Jews as a nationalized speaking language, which it never was, even when the Jews in biblical times did speak ancient Hebrew, number one, it wasn't what unified us. It didn't make us Jews. What made us Jews was only the Torah, nothing else. The Zionists said, no, the language, just like English unifies Anglos, Americans, English, there's some kind of connection we feel. We, as an American, feel more of a connection with Canadians, Australians, and Britons than I do with Chinese or Japanese or Russians because of the language. We're going to unify Jews with a language, so we're going to make it Ivrit. The second thing is that, as you surely know, modern Hebrew not only is way different than Rabbinic Hebrew, but it's designed specifically to be anti the rabbinic ideology. So, for example, we have a word in Rabbinic Hebrew that's used when we have a legal Jewish halachic, Jewish legal question to which we can't find a conclusion. It's called teku. It means we don't know the answer. Religious questions that we don't know the answer to. Today, in modern Hebrew, that word, they made it mean a tie in a soccer game, is teku. We have a word for God. Whenever we speak about God in the Bible, let's say getting angry, or we speak metaphorically about God, God's hands, God's love for people, etc., we say kaviyochol, which means in a manner of speaking, because God doesn't literally have hands and he doesn't literally love in the emotional sense. Today in Israel, the word kaviyochol, which is used all over the Talmud only for God, means as if means it's a joke. So if somebody says God kaviyochol, it's to an Israeli, that's it's a mockery. It means God as if. Or we have a word for the ethical teachings Jewish literature, not the legal religious teachings, the ethical and historical stories about righteous people. It's called agoda. In Israel, in modern Hebrew, agoda means a fairy tale. These were the stories of righteous people in Israel. It means a fairy tale. That quote from Herzl that everybody knows, if you will it, it is no dream, in Hebrew, ein zo agoda, right? It's like, so they literally, the whole purpose of Zionism was to destroy Jewish identity, destroy Judaism, and replace it with Zionism. Now, the reason why there are religious Zionists like the settlers is because, whereas in the olden days, in order to make people into Zionists, they had to first remove their Judaism from them and then replace it with Zionism, and they tried forcibly to do that to many Jewish children, as you know, the Yemenite kids and the Tehran children. And nowadays, because of various heretical rabbis who are breakoffs of traditional Judaism, like Rabbi Cook, for example, it is possible to be a Zionist and believe in Zionist and the nationality of the Jews, and also believe, well, in the rituals of Judaism, in God. But they kind of, you know, like in the days of the Bible, so they had Baal worshippers and they had the religious Jews that were not Baal worshippers. And then you had those who were Jewish religious who also worshipped Baal. And the prophet Elijah told them, if you want to worship God, go worship God and get rid of Baal. But if you want to be a Baal worshiper, stop being a religious Jew. Today, too, we look at that religious Zionists like the settlers, guys like Ben Gvir, as enemies of the Jewish religion, as Baal worshippers who also keep Jewish rituals. It's and if the prophet Elijah would be here today, he would tell the settlers, if you want to be Zionists, take off your yarmulke, don't keep Shabbos, eat some pork, and be Zionists, be nationalists. If you want to be Jews, get rid of your Zionism. Now part of what caused this was the Israeli army. The Israeli army, here's how they brainwash people. They start off by saying, you know what? We're here to protect the Jewish people. We're not here to brainwash anybody. We're here to protect the Jewish people. The terrorists come. Look at October 7th. People come and they kill Jews. All we want is to protect Jews. Where would the Jews be without an army? But then it's okay. Well, who's protecting the Jews? It's the Zionists. Before the Israeli army, there was nobody to protect the Jews. Before Israel, and because there was no Israel, there was a Holocaust. So now you have a binary choice, either Holocaust or Israel, Holocaust or IDF, concentration camps or the Israeli army. Now, we're not, you don't have to be a Zionist, but of course you and I are in the same boat, because Hitler would have killed both of us, the Zionists. He would have killed Ben-Gvir, he would have killed Netanyahu, he would have killed Yaakov Shapiro. So we're all in the same boat, and we all need to stick together. And you don't have to be a Zionist. No, of course not. All you have to do is protect your people, you see. And that's step one. By the way, there was a rabbi, his name was Rabbi Meir Shapiro, far relationship to me, like seventh or eighth cousin, no real relationship. He once said that this idea that people are unified because of danger, he said that that's not real unity. He said it's part of nature. Even animals have this instinct. So he said that one of the prophecies for when the Messiah comes is that the wolf will lie down with the lamb. So he has a question. He says, what's the big deal? The wolf and the lamb and all other animals were getting along fine in Noah's Ark. So what's the big deal that they're going to do it then? So he said that in Noah's Ark, it wasn't real unity. It was no big deal. Because when everyone's in danger, the whole world was getting destroyed. People, including animals, it's a natural instinct to tend to stick together. But when Messiah comes, there's not going to be any wars anymore, and they'll still be sticking together. That's the miracle. So that's how Zionists started. We're all in danger. We got to stick together. Anti-Semitism. We will. The anti-Semites, Hitler-type anti-Semites, don't distinguish between different types of Jews. And that's why they must have the idea. They must insist that anti-Zionism is anti-Semitism, because then they have this thing to sell to Jews. They say, look, you don't have to be a Zionist, but protect your people. And there are many Jews who are anti-Zionist, but very pro-Israel and anti-Palestinian, because they believe that, well, we have to protect the Jews from the anti-Semitic Palestinians and Hamas supporters and all of this. We're not Zionists, but we're very much pro-Israel. But then here's what happens. Okay, so Israel protects you, not the rabbis, not the religion. Israel protects you. We weren't protected beforehand. Imagine where we would be now. It would be either Hitler or the Israeli army. So suddenly you become appreciative of Israel and appreciative of what Israel is trying to do, appreciative of Zionism, and then you suddenly accept what Israel has to offer. And you say, no, Israel indeed has a point, you know, and then that's how they brainwash people. And then they start and they say, no, the Jewish people, we're sticking together. Sticking together, you're one half a step away from calling yourself one nation. We're one people, one nation. And then they start history. Ben-Gurion hired a guy by the name of Ben-Zion Diener to rewrite Jewish history, to make the false claim that Jews always wanted political self-determination. When we said next year in Jerusalem, it didn't mean to serve God in Jerusalem under a resurrected from the dead King David, which that is what it means. But it means we want political self-determination. So
0: let me stop you again for a second. So two things. One, the army says that it's willing to accommodate the Haredis when they join. They even have a battalion of purely Haredis. And the other thing, are you suggesting then that this fear factor and is should not be a uniting thing, that the Jews, the Jews that are not Zionists, that claim Jews need Israel, where's the problem there?
1: Okay. First, your first question was about the army being willing to accommodate Haredim.
0: Right.
1: They're willing to give them kosher food. They're willing to allow them to pray. But they're not willing to refrain from the Zionist indoctrination, for teaching them what Judaism is, teaching them that Israel is the Jewish state. Jews have no state. That's a fact. My country is the United States of America. My country is not Israel. Israel is the country of the Israelis. Israel claims it's the country of the Jews because, again, the Supreme Court, the foundation stone of Zionism is that the Jews are a nationality. Is Zionism claims two things, and this is the definition of Zionism. One, the idea that the Jews are a nationality, not merely a religion. And two, the idea that Israel is the state of that nationality. So long as you accept that, you can have kosher food. Ben Gavir probably eats kosher food. You can have, you could pray with tefillin in the morning. Could be Ben Gavir prays with tefillin in the morning. They'll let you be religious so long as you accept Zionism. Or they
0: so you're
1: let
0: saying
1: you.
0: That, so again, I'm sorry to interrupt, but you're saying that the Jews' historic yearning for the Holy Land is not about having a Jewish state?
1: I'll prove it to you. Tell me.
0: I mean, is that what you're saying? Is that what you're saying?
1: Yes, of course that's what I'm saying. Not only that, there is no such thing as a Jewish state. A Jewish state
0: means... So what were they yearning for next year in Jerusalem?
1: A Jewish state means, and this is on Israel's website, a 2014 article by Avigdor Lieberman. It's called Israel is the Nation State of the Jews. Ministry of Foreign Affairs. Then that's what he wrote for. Benjamin Netanyahu wrote it in his book, A Place Among the Nations. Danny Ayalon wrote in an article that he tells this to dignitaries that ask him about Israel. Quote, what Japan is to the Japanese and France is to the French, Israel is to the Jews.
0: Right.
1: That is not true. Without Zionism, what Japan is to the Japanese and France is to the French, Israel is to the Israelis. That's if Israel would be a normal country. If Israel would be a normal country, then it would be the country of the Israelis, regardless of your religion, right? Your nationality would be Israeli, but there is no such thing as an Israeli nationality. To the Zionists, Japan is to the Japanese what Israel is to the Jews. That is heresy, absolute, an attack on Jewish identity. And saying that
0: why
1: Israel
0: is heresy?
1: This Jewish...
0: Why is it, but why because, is it heresy? And because, what did Jews yearn for okay, all these years?
1: It's heresy because the Jews, Jewish identity means something that God, a calling, it's a calling to put it in terms that, let's say, Christians would understand. It's very similar to what Christians call a calling. God gave us commandments, 613 commandments that we have to follow. Anybody who wants can convert to Judaism and follow those commandments as well. There are great rewards for following the commandments and punishments if you don't. To take a spiritual concept like the Jewish people, that's all it is. It is a spiritual concept. God said, you're deputized into my service. That's
0: so
1: what
0: without,
1: it is.
0: Without connection to a land, without connection to the Holy Land?
1: Like, when you say connection, you mean connection through a plug, through a noose? What do you mean connection? There is a Holy Land. Of course there is. There are holy times of the year. There's holy places and holy times and holy people. But a Holy Land is a Holy Land. Let me explain what the Zionists did. They took things that are dear to the Jews and changed them from spiritual to political. So they took the Jewish people and changed them from a spiritual identity to a political identity, a national identity. They made them into like the Kurds, a people with a flag, looking for a state, but a national with the same language, culture, trying to get their land. They took the Holy Land and made it into a national homeland.
0: But isn't that what Jews were yearning
1: no,
0: for all
1: no,
0: these years?
1: No, no, no, no. First, let me ask you something, Miko. You speak Hebrew. How do you say homeland in Hebrew?
0: Homeland?
1: Yeah. So it's in modern Hebrew, in rabbinic Hebrew, there is no such word because right. When they invented the concept of homeland a few hundred years ago, the Jews didn't have
0: one. Bait Lumi, right.
1: Well, Bait Lumi is national home.
0: Right.
1: But Moledet. It's Moledet, right? It's like in French, fatherland or Mother Russia, motherland, yeah. Fatherland, right? Moledet is the place you were born. Israel, according to Zionism, is the place the Jewish people was born, as it says in their Declaration of Independence. And that relationship, Jews are born at Mount Sinai, not in Israel. Jews were looking for the Messiah. Jews are looking for messianic renewal of the world, a spiritual world where there won't be any wars, where the wolf will lie down with the lamb, where King David will be resurrected and he'll run the Jews again. And God's, the vision of God, the presence of God, the glory of God will be palpable. Everybody in the world will feel it. They'll say, Va'omah ba'yom ha'hu, hinei Elokeinu zeh. They will say on that day after the Messiah comes, behold, this is God. we're for a spiritual renewal of the world. Now, you're going to ask me, Rabbi Shapiro, you're really talking about a resurrected King David from the dead and God and glory. The answer is yes, because we're a religion. This is eschatology. We're a religion, yes. Manna coming down from the sky, the Red Sea splitting, the well of Miriam following the Jews in the desert, 10 plagues on the Egyptians, Moses getting the Torah at Mount Sinai. Yes, if you don't believe in this stuff, then you don't belong believing in the Jewish people. You cannot take that. What they did was they said, chuck all this belief stuff. The Jews are a nationality like the Spanish and the French. And this belief stuff is like the Greeks believe in Zeus and the Jews believe in their God. But being Jewish is an identity in and of itself. It's not. Being Jewish is part of this whole religion. If I don't believe in the religion, then I don't believe that I'm Jewish. What does being Jewish mean? What
0: so let me
1: mean?
0: Ask you again. So let me ask you again. So the yearning for the Holy Land next year in Jerusalem was not about sovereignty. So what was it about?
1: It was about, again, God's going to run the world. We're not going to own the Holy Land. There are different explanations. The Holy Land's going to expand.
0: So is it about worship? Is it just about worship?
1: Yes, it's about worship. It's about worship. Imagine we have a holy day of, I'll give you an example. Imagine we have a holy day of the year, Yom Kippur, right? Every High Holy Days, they call it, right? Imagine if when Messiah came, and this is not so far from the truth, but imagine if Messiah came, let's use it as an analogy just for the while. Every day would be a High Holy Day. That would be perfectly in line with Messianic eschatology, right? Because it's holiness that we yearn for, a connection with God. So if everywhere in the world is going to be the Holy Land, or if all the Jews will be back in the Holy Land, and everybody in the world is going to recognize God and the Jewish religion, and if you don't believe in that, then okay, you don't believe in Judaism, no problem, you don't believe in Judaism. But there is no other yearning for Eretz Yisrael, we call the land of Israel, the Holy Land, other than that. Nothing. You know, a guy like Netanyahu, he has no connection to the Holy Land. It would be better. Okay. The Holy Land is a Holy Land, and therefore it yearns for people to serve God in it. And if somebody commits sins in the Holy Land, like a guy like Netanyahu, who's an absolute heretic, like a guy like Ben Gurion, okay, these guys, because they walk on the Holy Land, the land itself screams in agony. Because these people are there, because they brought Zionism into the Holy Land, because they took the Holy Land, which was resting, waiting for the Jews to repent so that they could be brought back by God on eagle's wings and serve God in the Holy Land, so that the Jews and the Holy Land will both get what they yearn for. Instead, they took the Holy Land, ripped it out of its slumber, and foisted upon it this anti-Jewish identity, the very idea that they taught. Imagine going to a rabbi and forcing a rabbi to renounce his religion and saying, no, this rabbi is anti-Jewish, that and rabbis in general, they hate Judaism, they hate Jews, they hate everything holy. That's what they did to the Holy Land. They said the Holy Land is a place for Zionism, a place for national self-determination, a place for nightclubs, and for all the Ben Gurion said. Others attribute this quote to Nachman Sirkin, that we'll know Zionism was a success when there'll be prostitutes.
0: I remember that. I remember hearing that growing
1: prostitutes
0: up.
1: Prostitutes huckstering. Yes. In yes. Hebrew and being arrested by yes. Jewish policemen yes. speaking Hebrew. That's the most disgusting anti-Jewish thing. Now, let's not, I don't want to give people the misimpression. The problem with Zionism is not merely that they're not religious. It's not that they're missing something. A guy like Ben Gavir is an idol worshiper, even though perhaps he eats kosher food and he doesn't go to nightclubs or patronize prostitutes. I have no, you know, the idea is not right. merely... The idea is not merely that they're not religious. The point is that they took the Holy Land and made it into a political homeland. They took the Jewish people. Imagine, here's an example. Take the Christians.
0: And they brought violence and bloodshed.
1: And violence. And imagine this. Take the Christians, for example. Imagine somebody would come and say, being Christian doesn't mean a religion. Has nothing to do. It has means being a baseball player. Jesus... He wasn't a preacher, a Christian preacher. Jesus was an all-star pitcher. And all this business about religion, nah, a bunch of crazy priests taught you that. But the truth is, Christianity is playing baseball. And if you want to be a good Christian, forget God, forget Messiah, forget New Testament, just play baseball and then you're a good Christian. And then you're going to take all the churches and change them into, I don't know what, baseball parks. And you're going to say, this is the purpose of a church. And always Christians wanted the second coming of the, I don't know what, Bowie Kuhn, the second coming so that they could play ball in all their churches. Do you understand how the Christians would look at it? That's how Jews look at Zionism, because that's
0: precisely what the Zionists did.
1: And the army teaches that.
0: Let me ask you one more question, though, because we're running out of time, but explain why tens of thousands of Haredi Jews in New York are getting together in opposition to the Israeli army wanting to draft the Haredi Jews who live there. What's the connect? Why are they, what's the solidarity thing for? Why do they care about that? Why do they stand so strongly with that?
1: Jews are brothers. Brothers in a spiritual way. Brothers because we have a special relationship through our religion with our Father in heaven. And if you have a special, if you have the same Father, then that makes you brothers. Non-religious Jews who don't believe in God, don't believe that Jews are brothers. It's very simple. You cannot believe that that Jews are connected unless you believe in God and the Torah. We are co-religionists and we're connected in a spiritual way. We are a spiritual ummah. Physically, the Jews in Israel may be my 150th cousin. I have no idea. That's not the point. The point is that number one, number two, they depend on us to protect us from the Zionists. It's very important. Two things. There are two reasons for this protests. Number one, hopefully people will see that Israel is against Judaism and against Jews. And hopefully it'll help to shame Israel a little. And maybe they'll refrain a little because they don't want to be embarrassed. They call themselves the Jewish state. And yet everybody in the world says, no, they're against Jews. They're against Judaism. Hopefully that shame will cause them a little hesitation. But also because Israel calls itself the Jewish state, it causes so much anti-Semitism all over the world. And Israel, what we're doing really over there is denying Israel's claim. Israel claims it is the state of the Jews. It lies about me. And it puts me in danger and my fellow Jews in New York in danger. It puts us in danger. Netanyahu claims he represents all the Jews before he came to America to speak to our Congress to try to squelch Barack Obama's Iran deal. He said, I come representing not only those who voted for me, but all the Jews all over the world. He doesn't. The idea that Israel is the state of the Jews, the idea that what Japan is to a Japanese and America is to a Christian American and to a Muslim American, Israel is to a Jewish American, is an anti-Semitic dual loyalty trope. And anybody who thinks I'm connected to Israel, it puts me in danger. We're their human shields. The whole idea that, well, if you criticize Israel, if you say Israel shouldn't exist, that means you're an anti-Semite. Excuse me, who involved me in Israel's craziness? Israel is a country that was created in 1948. If there's one thing I want to leave your listeners with, it is this. And this is the most important message I could give, and this is why they're protesting. Israel has nothing to do with the Jews. The statement that it is the state of the Jews is unilateral. It's the state of the Israelis. It claims it's the state of the Jews. It has nothing to do with me. People come to me all the time and they ask me, sometimes at these protests, people come and we could be protesting about various different violations of Jewish law that Israel commits. Very often, people don't care about Israel violating Jewish law. What they do care about is they ask me, what do you think about what's going on with Israel with the Palestinians? And I ask them, I say, I don't understand. You think I'm Israeli? No. You think I'm Palestinian? No. So why are you asking me and not the Chinese guy down the street? Oh, because I'm Jewish, and because I'm Jewish, you think I need to weigh in on what my country is doing. Oh, I get it. You're a Zionist. Well, I'm not a Zionist. America is my country. Jews have nothing to do with Israel. People always ask me, how come we don't hear so much from anti-Zionist Jews? The answer is there are so many anti-Zionist Jews, but anti-Zionist Jews means that we have no more to do with Israel than we do with Russia. We're protesting Israel because besides, we hope we could help our brothers there. Besides that, we are defending ourselves against Israel's claim that they own us, that we have connection with it. We have connection with the land, not with that stupid country that was created in 1948, which is only a liability to everybody in the world, including the Jewish people. I have nothing to do with it. I want everybody to understand that being anti-Zionist means you are against Zionism. Zionism means that the Jews are a nationality and Israel is its state. If you're an anti-Zionist, that means the Jews are not a nationality and Israel is not the state of the Jews. Israel is just the state of the Israelis pretending to be my state. I want Israel to leave itself out of my life. Is it too much to ask that a foreign country leave me alone and not claim that its prime minister is my prime minister? We anti-Zionist Jews, with some exceptions, the rabbi of Satmar, in 1961, by the way, he said that it's a big mitzvah for all Jews to tell all the world that Israel doesn't represent us. And you'll hear that phrase at all these protests, Israel doesn't represent us, because Israel creates enemies for the Jews by saying that it's the Jewish state, and it's a lie. Imagine if somebody would come to me and say, okay, Zelensky, Vladimir Zelensky, he's Jewish. Zelensky's Jewish. How do you explain Zelensky, whatever Zelensky's doing? I said, I have nothing to do with Zelensky. Well, we have nothing to do with Israel either. We have nothing to do with Israel. You, Miko, you were born there. You grew up there. You have connections. I have no connections with Israel. I'm Jewish. That's my religion. I have nothing to do with a foreign country. I want everybody to understand that. And by the way, if you ask me, you didn't, but if you were to ask me, I would say, really, honestly, as far as the Palestinians are concerned, the best thing for them would be, again, far be it from me to tell them how to deal with, you know, their issues. That's not what I'm trying to do. What I am trying to do is to say that the reason the Palestinians have not been annexed and part of a democratic Israel, one person, one vote, let's say from the river to the sea, even after 1967, is because Israel insists that it's not the state of the Israelis, it's the state of the Jews. And since the Palestinians are not Jews, they cannot take the Palestinians and do to them what we did to the Mexicans when we took Texas and made them into Americans, right? That's illegal also according to international law, as far as I understand. But nonetheless, the whole idea, the whole question is Israel the state of its citizens or the state of the Jews?

0: if Israel's the state of the Jews, then you have all of this, all these problems.
1: If you refer to it as a state of all of its citizens, then you would be, you won't be eligible to run for the Knesset. It's not allowed. You'd be rejected. But anyway, I know. I agree with you on that.
0: Why would I want to run for the Knesset any more than the Russian parliament? Exactly. I have nothing to do with Israel.
1: Right. Well, Rabbi Shapiro, thank you so much for your time and for your insight and for your wisdom. We have to finish here, and we'll talk to you again soon, I hope.
0: Gladly. Thank you, Miko, for having me.
1: Thank you so much. Thank you.

0: And just like that, we arrive at the final breaths of this week's broadcast. The lantern lowering its glow, the truth settling into the room after an hour that demanded courage, clarity, and an open heart. As you step back into your day, may the questions that surfaced here refuse to be buried. May the courage stirred within you refuse to fade. And may the curiosity that keeps truth alive continue to burn in a world that works tirelessly to smother it. I'm Maria Sultan, your host and narrator. 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
0: We'll return next week. Until then, take care. Stay grounded. 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
1: The Lesbian History Archives is the world's largest collection of materials by and about lesbians and their communities. Maxine Wolf and Rachel Korbman, two members of the Archives Coordinating Committee, discuss the past, present, and future of this half-century-old archive. For Wings, it's Abigail DeRoberts.
2: I'm Rachel Korbman, and I'm an assistant professor of Women's Gender and Sexuality Studies and Disability Studies at Arizona State University, as well as a coordinator of the Lesbian History Archives. I've been a coordinator for the last 15 years.
3: I'm Maxine Wolf, one of the coordinators at the Archives. I started in 1984. Every group I was working in, every political group fell apart, and I was looking for something to do. And there was an article in Woman News, which was a women's paper then in New York City. And there was a mention that there was a volunteer night at the Lesbian History Archives. And I said, well, that sounds like something that I would want to do. So I showed up. Then it used to be in Jones and Deb's apartment on the Upper West Side. And so I showed up there on a Thursday night. And the reason I stayed was they sort of showed me around and I saw they had these organization files. And since I was an organizer, I said, oh, that's interesting. And so I opened it up and I started to look through it. And I said, what goes in here? And Joan, in her inimitable style, said, well, that's up to you. Make a decision. What do you want to have in there? And so I made a decision and I never left. That was in 1984.
2: In 1973, there was a conference for the Gay Academic Union. And the Gay Academic Union was an organization that was interested in creating what we now think of as queer studies, what they were then thinking of as gay studies, and also supporting like individual gay and lesbians in the academy. And the conference was like primarily attended by gay men, but a small number of lesbians came. And the lesbians started meeting separately in consciousness raising groups. And one of those groups got really interested in the idea of creating a lesbian archive, because this was a time when there was a proliferation of new cultural work around lesbian feminism, and they realized that this wasn't being collected by traditional archives. So they started meeting about the idea of this lesbian archive, and by 1975, they put out a newsletter that kind of like announced the existence of this archive. By then, there was five women who were the collective that were in charge of the Lesbian History Archives. When you like look back at the newsletter now, it's interesting because it's like, we're an archive, we're going to exist forever, we're here to like collect lesbian history from around the world. But the collection actually consisted of like a few milk crates that were initially in Joan Nessel, who's one of the founders' apartments. A little bit after that, the collection momentarily moved to Nashville, Tennessee, because two of the other members of the collective were living on a lesbian separatist land, so they drove the milk crates there with the intention of cataloging the material in it. Instead, they broke up, and Joan Nessel and Deb Adel, who are two of the founders that are still involved in the archives today, drove to Tennessee, got the milk crates, brought it back to New York, and then it was in Joan Nessel's apartment from the mid-70s to the 90s before it moved to the building that it's in now in Park Slope.
3: Oh my goodness, there were so many people. I mean, basically, when I came, besides Joan and Deb, there was Beth Levine, who was one of the people who did a lot of fundraising for the house. She sort of organized fundraising things. And she and I were two of the people on the committee that looked for the house for the Lesbian History Archives. And she basically handled volunteer nights. And Mabel was there off and on over those years. And I would always sit with Mabel and talk with her. And she was really great. And Judith Schwartz was there most of the time. She was one of the people who had really, after the very early years, had been involved at the archives. And who else was there? Eventually, Beth Haskell came, who no longer is active, and she basically handled the computer stuff. Paula would come once in a while, but not that much at that time. Lenny Goodman, she was there. That was it. And then there would be people who came and went. The way it worked at Joan's apartment was that we were only open on Thursday nights because it was her home. And so she would let people in, you know, individual researchers during the week, but in terms of having more than one or two people there. So we would meet on Thursday night. And the way that we formed a coordinating committee was that at one point, Joan and Deb plan to go somewhere. And Joan sort of realized that if the plane crashed and the two of them were gone, who would take responsibility? I swear. Okay. And so we decided that we needed to have a coordinating committee, you know, a group of people who would take responsibility for the archives. So that's when the coordinating committee started. And I think it was probably in 1985. And it was at the same time that we started talking about looking for a house, you know, looking for someplace else to move.
2: Joan Nessel is most known as a writer. She's written a lot about Butch and Femme Desire. And she's also known as a founder of the Lesbian Herstory Archives. And she was a key figure in the early years, especially because it was in her apartment. Joan's alive and in Australia.
3: Yeah.
2: And, like, we often direct researchers to her who are blown away that she's somebody that they can just email. But she is. She's very open and responsive and very generous with her time.
3: Well, she and Deb, you know, after the original collective, they really took up the reins very quickly and, you know, started running the archives. And for a long time, that's what she did. I mean, Joan is just the kind of person, she's a writer, you know, as well as someone who is very committed to, you know, to maintaining the history of lesbians and in every kind of possible way. So I think that that's really important about her. Mabel was a friend of Joan's, well, actually originally someone who worked for Joan's mother, and she just became, you know, for a while she lived with Joan at the very end of her life. She was around the archives all the time, and she would, you know, hold court. A lot of lesbians would come to see her, especially lesbians of color, because she was kind of, you know, their vision of what they could be, in the sense of someone who had been around for so long and was so brave about it and was so out about who she was. And she would, you know, she would be there to talk with them and they would come to see her. It was very touching, but it wasn't done in a way where they were kind of humoring her. They really came to see her and to sort of soak in her reality is what I would say.
2: Mabel Hampton was a figure who's important to the early years, even though she was not technically a member of the collective of the Lesbian Herstory Archives, but she was an old friend of Joan Nessel's. So Joan was born in 1940. Mabel Hampton was born in 1902. So there's a 40-year age gap. And Mabel Hampton was a Black lesbian, and Joan Nessel was a white Jewish lesbian. And Mabel used to do day work for Joan's mother. And so that's initially how they met. And Mabel was the first out lesbian that Joan knew. And they developed a lifelong friendship out of that initial meeting. Mabel Hampton was a kind of fixture at the archives in the early years. I wasn't around. She died in 1989. And I was born in 1985. But people describe her kind of presiding over the archives and flirting with all the younger women. She also has an important presence in the materials that she left. So it's very rare to have archival material that so robustly documents the life of a Black lesbian of her generation. And so we have a photo collection that she donated of her and all her friends. She donated a lot of books to the collection of pulp novels that we have. And then also Joan did a bunch of oral history interviews with Mabel, and they're all digitized and on the website. So there's like, I don't even know how many oral history interviews there are. There's many, many, many of them. And they've been like really, really useful to researchers, like City Hartman's Wayward Lives, Beautiful Experiments draws from them. Hugh Ryan's When Brooklyn Was Queer draws from them. And Cookie Wollner's book on Black lesbians in the early 20th century also draws on them. So yeah, Mabel Hampton, both in her life and after, has played a really important role in the Lesbian History Archives. The photos are documenting her entire life. So there's a lot of photos from when she was a young woman in Harlem with her and all her friends. The Lesbian History Archives used to have this photo that's a profile of one of Mabel Hampton's friends that was the poster for the Lesbian History Archives. And then it like goes up to her later life and like her at different pride parades and things like that. And then the pulp novels. So Joan Nussel refers to pulp novels as survival literature for lesbians in the 1950s and 60s, the first kind of clue that they would have of lesbian life. So pulp novels were like mostly written by men, and they were often very problematic on a number of fronts. And they often weren't like specifically lesbian. They were kind of like some lesbian stuff and some like general sexual deviance stuff. And the lesbian often would like die by the end of it. But they were like really important to lesbians at the time. And this is why Joan called them survival literature, is because they were like kind of the first clue that a lesbian life would be possible. And they gave a lot of readers a sense of the specific geographies of like where lesbians might hang out. So they were like often set in Greenwich Village, for example. So even though these like novels were terrible, they'd be like, oh, maybe we should go to Greenwich Village to meet other lesbians. So Mabel Hampton, like many lesbians of her generation, had a very large pulp collection. So that's now part of the archives collection. The Lesbian History Archives is in a physical location in Park Slope. It's a limestone building that looks like every other limestone building on the block. But then you go in and there's just like archival material in like every corner of the building. It's three floors. The top floor is an apartment where the caretaker of the archives lives, who's somebody who's on the coordinating committee who kind of handles the day-to-day labor of the archive. And then there's two floors of archival materials. For example, there's like a walk-in closet that has all the newsprint, and there's a closet that has the special collections, or the start of the special collections, which are organizational records and personal papers and et cetera. There's like many, many file cabinets. So that's like what the Lesbian History Archives is most properly. But we also, because the material did kind of outgrow the capacity of the space that we do have, we also have a lot of offsite storage. So when researchers are working with a larger collection or have a specific research interest, then they talk to us in advance and we get the material from offsite storage. And then we also have worked on a number of digitization projects. For example, digitizing a bunch of cassette tapes that are in the collection and making them available digitally to researchers. Similarly, there's a digitization project with the photo collection. So on the website, you will see digital versions of like material that we do have. So it is kind of like a physical archive as well as a collection that you can, to some extent, access digitally. Okay, so the cassette tapes are really interesting. Basically, like as soon as the technology became available to be able to like record things on cassette tapes, you had different lesbians going around and like recording everything and then donating it to the Lesbian History Archives. So we have cassette tape recordings of birthday parties. We have cassette tape recordings of different speeches and conferences and events. We have cassette tape recordings of actual like oral history projects as well. So the cassette tapes, which we call the spoken word collection, they're just almost like bootleg recordings of different facets of lesbian life, and especially the 70s and 80s. In the 1970s, there was a proliferation of work that was about lesbians, which like partially came out of the gay liberation movement, partially came out of the women's movement, and partially came out of the lesbian feminist movement. So there was like a realization that this material wasn't being collected by traditional archives. There was also at the same time a good deal of interest among lesbians about trying to find historical precedents for themselves. And what they found is that it was often difficult to like access materials about lesbians or like people that they would kind of imagine to be lesbians in archives for a number of reasons. In some cases, material was actively destroyed. In some cases, material wasn't really described in a way that would be legible to researchers. And then also there's the sort of thorny historical question of trying to figure out how to use present day terminology to like describe people in the past. So anyway, the Lesbian History Archives was founded out of that very particular historical impasse. And it's interesting how that relates to the present moment, because to a certain extent, the Lesbian History Archives and other community-based archives, and then also traditional mainstream archives that are now collecting queer and trans material, did kind of fix the problem that lesbian feminists were identifying in the past about the context after they were founded. So like I write about the 1970s and 80s, so I don't have a lack of archival material to draw from. I have like often in my research the opposite problem of like an abundance of archival material.
3: There were many different kinds of publications, but right then in New York was Woman News, which was a newspaper. Besides there being, you know, more national magazines for women, but the Woman News was a newspaper in New York. And there, you know, there were other newspapers all over the country, and we have an amazing collection of them at the archives. More than there were magazines, there was newsprint and newsletters that went around. The Lesbian Connection, which still goes around now, started in the 70s. At the same time as Woman News, there was Big Apple Dyke. There were other papers that would come and go.
2: Yeah, there were a lot of like local periodicals around the country, like Weeping Lesbian in Ann Arbor.
3: And Lesbian Tide.
2: Lesbian Tide in Los Angeles, yeah.
3: In California,
2: that was long running.
3: Yeah. And a woman that I know started one in Minneapolis called the Lesbian Insider, which was like a play on inside and insight.
2: My aunt was momentarily on the collective that put that together.
3: Oh, no kidding.
2: Yeah.
3: My friend Joan's sister was on it.
2: Yeah, my Aunt Pat. Small collectives that put out publications, definitely the height of that was 70s and 80s. And one thing that's interesting about the Lesbian History Archives collection is that the Lesbian History Archives had its own newsletter that it put out kind of irregularly. What people at the archives would do is they had subscription exchanges with periodicals across the country. So they would trade their newsletter for subscriptions to publications. It's, I think, probably the strongest collection of lesbian feminist periodicals in the 70s and 80s because of the sort of like active organizing work.
4: On Wings, you're listening to Abigail DeRobert's interview with Maxine Wolfe and Rachel Corbin, longtime volunteers with the Lesbian History Archives.
2: It's not like there's not publications now, but the landscape has changed. There's more digital publications. By the like 80s to 90s, there was like more zines, so like independent, like one person putting out something distributed amongst their friends or through different mailing lists. So I definitely don't think there's been like a disappearance of lesbian print culture, but there's definitely been shifts.
3: It is disappearing in the sense that people don't collect things. You know, a lot of communication is via email or Instagram or some other digital form rather than written letters or diaries that are tangible. So I often worry that at some point we're not going to know what life was like at this point for a lot of different kinds of lesbians. And that does worry me because, you know, even if you try to collect digital information, there's no way that most people keep it. I mean, it was hard enough when everything was on paper to prevent lesbians from burning their ex-lovers' letters. In fact, I once gave a talk in Northern Ireland in their new community center, and I was doing a presentation about the Lesbian History Archives. And one of the things I said you know, in going through a slideshow, was using an example of a collection we had to say, you know, your history is important, save things, give them to somebody. You don't have to give them to us, but make sure that you give them someplace that you'll be respected, blah, blah, blah. And this woman started crying. And I said, what's wrong? You know, did I say something to offend you? And she said, no, I just burned all my ex-lover's letters. You know, she was like so upset that she sort of had given away this history. So, you know, we've had that, and people don't necessarily save it. I save it. I print out emails. Okay. But I have always been a correspondent, and I was always a letter writer. And then as time passed and friends of mine stopped writing letters, I stopped writing letters, you know, although I still write some, but then I keep the emails, but most people don't. You know, we may have the papers of famous people, but I think the thing that's so extraordinary about the archives is that we collect the papers of lesbians. It doesn't matter if you are a secretary, a truck driver, a writer, a famous actress. We don't care. We prefer to have that range of people because we want to be able to reflect the entire community in whichever way it defines itself. So that does concern me. Would you agree, Rachel?
2: Yeah. I mean, like, the best way to preserve emails is still printing them out. But like, most people don't do that besides Maxine Wolf, who does that. So yeah, I think that there is like a broader challenge to preserving the digital world in the present. And like, so much of the way in which lesbians are talking with each other and interacting with each other is digitally. And so like, part of the reason that the collection is so robust from earlier context is like partially about the founding of the archive, but it's a lot about the technology too, that things were on paper or things were on analog media that we still are able to like pretty easily digitize. So like, print out your emails.
3: Yeah, I mean, I think it is important to preserve things. I think one of the things that people can preserve is people are still going to demonstrations. And they still have signs, believe it or not. Okay. And I think people should save them and not throw them away. I think it's crucial because you can't even guarantee that we will have a history of the groups. You know, we have organization files, like 1,500 organization files of organizations across the world, not just in New York or in the United States. And it's almost impossible to do that now. It may be online and there may be, you know, an internet archive, but it's not in a way that's usable for most people.
2: And it's just like so easy to like record either video or audio on your phone that I think people are being like less intentional about it than they were in the past. Like AIDS organizing, the sort of like video work around that is a good example. People kept that stuff and it was like important in the sort of like initial distribution of that video. But then also later it's in archives now, but like people are not thinking the same way about like the content that they're producing on their phones.
3: We digitize stuff and we've done that, you know, basically with lots of parts of our collections. I mean, I worked on those things, like our subject files were digitized, our organization files were digitized, and t-shirts and, you know, some special collections. That's the one that we are very careful about because we don't believe in digitizing the collections of individuals, mainly because they would have to consent, and not just them, but anybody else they mention in their collection would have to consent. But we do have, for example, and they're online, digitized versions of our ACT UP files, because I brought all those papers to the archives as a member. And so, you know, we have 10 years worth of their papers. And the Lesbian Avengers, because I was one of the organizers of the Avengers. So any group that I belong to, I brought paper. I mean, archivists are basically paper scavengers. Anywhere I go in the world, I bring things back And it's always very nice when people come, very often people come to visit us, you know, to see the archives from other countries, and they bring us things. They bring us books, they bring us leaflets, they bring us brochures, things from their countries that are material that they can give to us. And so those are part of our collections as well. But yeah, we do digitization, because one of our basic values is that the whole point of doing this is for people to be able to access it. We don't want to keep it for ourselves. There would be no point in that. The point is to make the history available to the people whose history it is, and to anyone else that's interested, but that's the major point. Well, I knew it was important. That's why I stayed, but I had no idea, you know, that we'd be here for 50 years at all. I had no idea I would be here for 50 years. So I certainly didn't think that about the archives. You know, it's interesting because we just sort of went on, which is how the archives functions even now. You know, there's just this sense that we're here and we're not going anywhere. Wouldn't you say that, Rachel?
2: Yeah, yeah.
3: It's taken for granted. Every once in a while, we panic and we say, what happens if? So every once in a while, the sort of doomsday scenario would push us to make the next major decision. But it never felt like a major decision. It just felt like it was the reasonable thing to do. I think that it's important to share that we are an all-volunteer organization that has existed for 50 years. And we have never paid anybody. We don't have an executive director or a staffer. We basically have proven that you can actually, that a lesbian feminist organization can survive and exist and grow. So I think that's very important. People always act like you have to be corporate in your style. And when they hear that we operate by consensus, they think that that's not possible. And it is, because it, from my point of view, for everyone that's on the coordinating committee, the archives is more important than each of us individually, whether we're a new person on the coordinating committee or someone who's been around for a long time, the archives comes first.
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7: Welcome to This Way Out, the international LGBTQ radio magazine. I'm Brian DeShazer. On this week's show, you'll get some much-needed laughter from the Gay Liberation Follies, newly discovered in Pacifica Radio Archives. The news is not so funny, with U.S. hospitals paying millions to assuage the Justice Department's transphobic demands to squelch pediatric gender-affirming care, queer celebrities getting arrested at an anti-Netanyahu protest at the UN, and Colombia bailing on Global Equal Rights Coalition. On the other hand, Australia's LGBTQ community is fighting back to defend trans and intersex rights, and U.S. Republicans find out there's more to politics than beating up on trans people. All that and a grateful tribute to Dolly, now that you've discovered This Way Out.
8: I'm Marcos Najera.
9: And I'm Lucia Chappell.
8: With NewsWrap, a summary of some of the news in or affecting LGBTQ communities around the world for the week ending September 26, 2026.
9: Hospitals across the U.S. have paid over $24 million to the Department of Justice regarding transgender youth health programs this year. That's according to a new investigation from The Advocate. Since May, at least six hospitals have adopted deals to pay damages, federal penalties, and create funds for detransition services. The six known institutions are Texas Children's Hospital, Cleveland Clinic, Connecticut Children's Hospital, Mount Sinai Health System, NYU Langone Health, and the University of Pittsburgh Medical Center. According to the Justice Department's September 18th press release, gender-affirming care providers are violating the federal law through fraudulent billing practices and false diagnoses. No evidence of the alleged fraud was provided. The hospitals are preemptively entering into the payoff deals nevertheless. The Justice Department has been aggressively seeking access to medical records and communications related to gender-affirming care in hospitals. After months of investigations, some, like Mount Sinai and NYU Langone, say they've adopted deals hoping to end the federal probing. However, LGBTQ plus civil rights organization Lambda Legal is criticizing the hospitals for buckling to the Justice Department's demands. In a public statement, Lambda Legal noted that recent injunctions allow hospitals to refrain from releasing patient information. In their words, while we don't know the full terms of the agreement, we do know it is another capitulation that puts political retribution over hospitals' ethical and legal obligations to and the well-being of trans youth.
8: Queer celebrities, activists, and politicians were arrested for protesting Israeli Prime Minister Benjamin Netanyahu's speech at the United Nations General Assembly. Among them were actors Hannah Einbinder, Susan Sarandon, Elliot Page, whistleblower Chelsea Manning, New York City Council Member Chi Osei, comedian Caleb Heron, and much more. New York City police told the protesters to disperse, but more than 100 stayed to be detained. Emmy Award winner Hannah Einbinder called out to fellow protesters as she was taken away by police with hands zip-tied behind her back. The openly queer actor and comedian stars in this year's lesbian horror film Teenage Sex and Death at Camp Miasma. She has frequently used her celebrity status to speak out about Israel's genocide. The September 24 sit-in was organized by Jewish Voice for Peace, the world's largest Jewish organization supporting Palestine. Wearing their Fund People Not Bombs t-shirts and carrying banners calling for an end to the genocide, Jewish, Palestinian, Iranian, and Lebanese demonstrators gathered together in the middle of the street for more than an hour. Official vehicles headed for the UN had to be rerouted.
9: Colombia is withdrawing from the Equal Rights Coalition. First formed in 2016, the international advocacy organization pledges to champion queer, trans, and intersex rights through diplomacy, legislation, public policy, and humanitarian protection initiatives. It's an intergovernmental body of more than 40 countries. Two member states of the coalition share co-chairing duties for two-year terms. Colombia ended the country's co-chair tenure with Spain for the 2024-2026 term. However, less than 2 months after far-right President Abelardo de la Esperanza took office, the country is pulling out of the coalition. Deputy Minister of Migration and Consular Affairs Pedro Roa explained the September 17th withdrawal to the Spanish news outlet El País. He stated that this alliance is not a priority for the de la Esperanza administration. Leaving the coalition will have no bearing on existing domestic rights for Colombians. Court rulings related to same-sex marriage, adoption, and protection from discrimination still stand. However, the future of LGBTQ plus rights could be in question. President de la Esperanza campaigned with the promise of defending the so-called traditional family, claiming a child needs a father and a mother. Academic director of the Global Futures School of Fundación Universitaria, Daniel Bonilla, warned the Bogota Post that his administration's withdrawal looks less like an isolated foreign policy tweak and more like the international expression of a domestic project. Bonilla notes that the policy is in line with what the government explicitly calls a cultural battle at home.
8: 100 organizations across Australia have joined forces to defend their country's federal anti-discrimination law. Created by LGBTIQ plus advocacy group Equality Australia, the open letter to members of parliament was written in response to a Liberal National Coalition bill to rewrite the Sex Discrimination Act. Liberal Party Senator Michaela Cash authored the proposed conservative amendment titled Restoring Common Sense and Recognizing Biological Sex. She was backed by the center-right Liberal National Coalition and senators from the right-wing One Nation and United Australia parties. Cash's amendment seeks to limit the definition of sex in the law to one sex determined at birth. It also removes any recognition of intersex people from the law. Cash believes that they are just, in her words, incorrectly identified at birth. In response, LGBTIQ plus groups, unions, disability groups, and mental health advocates banded together to urge all federal MPs to reject the changes to the Sex Discrimination Act. Their open letter reads in part, "For decades, Australian governments have recognized transgender people in law and allowed amendments to identity documents. These protections have coexisted with women's rights without evidence of safety issues or systemic failures." They warned that the amendment would strip protections from transgender Australians and weaken safeguards for women more broadly, and that it would render entire groups of people invisible in law and trigger a cascade of damaging consequences. Dr. Morgan Carpenter is the executive director of Intersex Human Rights Australia. In companion with a letter, he wrote, "Proposals to define biological sex in law don't respect people whose innate characteristics are not typically female or typically male. These proposals coercively reassign many of us to categories we've never lived in." The bill did not progress past its first reading in July and was defeated once again on September 15th. Cash is determined to continue her campaign for the amendment.
9: Finally, a leaked memo to Republican candidates has revealed internal concerns that they are losing political ground with their anti-trans culture war campaign. First reported on by Oriana Gonzalez at The Washington Sun, the memo is from the conservative advocacy organization American Principles Project. The nonprofit and its affiliated Super PAC first formed in 2009. They are considered by some to be significant drivers of anti-transgender panic. American Principles Project President Terry Schilling may have originated the conservative tactic of running political attack ads targeting transgender athletes. Back in 2019, Schilling's organization partnered with a behavioral science firm and a data partner to analyze what social issues would sway voters. Schilling told Politico in 2020, "What we found was the sports issue got the most powerful response from people, specifically conservative Democrats and independents." However, now the American Principles Project is worried that inciting cultural sensationalism won't be enough. while they continue to advocate for conservative candidates to push messaging against so-called transgender ideology and diversity, equity, and inclusion. The group also appears to be taking a page out of the recent Progressive Movement's book. The memo tells Republican candidates that pressing the advantage on these issues alone, while important, may not be sufficient. Republicans must also make the case to families on what they plan to do to help improve their economic standing. The memo goes on to note the effectiveness of the policies from the Democratic Socialists of America. The American Principles Project offered no vision of what a helpful economic policy for U.S. citizens might be. They simply tell candidates to propose a compelling alternative to the DSA on how Republicans will help families who are struggling economically.
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9: News Wrap was written by Jeb Bakke, produced by Lucia Chappelle and Brian DeShazer, and brought to you by you.
8: Thank you. 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For This Way Out, I'm Marcos Najera. Stay healthy.
9: And I'm Lucia Chappelle. Stay safe.

0: There are legends, there are icons, and then there was Dolly. Dolly Parton passed away on August 25th, 2026, at the age of 80. This Way Out joins people around the world in remembering Dolly Parton, an extraordinary singer, songwriter, author, actor, philanthropist, humanitarian, LGBTQ ally, businesswoman, and so much more. For a time, Dolly lived in arguably one of the gayest cities in the world, West Hollywood, California, where nearly half the residents identify as LGBTQ. She had a very Dolly and WeHo moment while she was there. Dolly Parton once entered a Dolly Parton lookalike contest at an LGBTQ bar on Santa Monica Boulevard and lost. Yes, Dolly Parton lost a Dolly Parton lookalike contest. Surrounded by drag performers doing their best Dolly, the actual Dolly apparently decided she needed to give herself a little extra help. She exaggerated the hair, makeup, and beauty mark and joined the competition. She later recalled she didn't even come close to winning. She thought it was hysterical. But beneath the wigs, rhinestones, and wonderful stories was something much more meaningful. Dolly Parton stood with the LGBTQ community for decades, including at times when doing so wasn't necessarily easy or popular for a country music superstar. Here, in her own words from a Larry King interview, Dolly explains her support.
1: Well, I have a lot of gay fans, female and male. And I think I've been at this so long, a lot of people feel like they've grown up with me. As you know, I've always been outspoken. I've always been pretty outrageous. I always believe that a person should be who they are and you should be comfortable being who you are and people should leave you alone to be who you are and how you are. So I think I've always been accepted in the gay community because I accept them. And I have so many fans that always love to come to the shows and they know that I'm not judging them. I think people are who they are and I'm not God. I'm not a judge. We're supposed to love each other exactly for who and what we are.
0: During this same interview, King asked Dolly why she thought gay people were bullied, and she answered in the most Dolly way.
1: Well, I'm not sure about all of the reasons that people act the way they do about other people. I just think we need to dig down a little deeper and try to be a little kinder to one another and accept one another for, you know, for who we are. I mean, you can't tell me that people are any way other than what they're supposed to be. I don't think gay people are trying to just be different just to make other people miserable. I think people are being who they are, and I think they should be who they are. And I think we should be a little more tolerant, a little more accepting and understanding of not just the gays, but other people, minorities. We just don't have enough love.
0: And on her very vocal support of the LGBTQ community, Dolly had this to say.
1: Oh, I'm always encouraged. I'm not encouraged. They've made me the poster child, I think, only because I'm so outspoken as far as just being accepting of people in general. I do not believe that we should criticize and judge other people. I think we should be accepting and loving. We are all God's children. You know, we're supposed to love one another. We're supposed to not judge, and we're not supposed to take vengeance on other people. That's God's job. We are who we are. If you're gay, you're gay. If you're straight, you're straight. And you should be allowed to be how you are and who you are.
0: And this unequivocal support was reflected right back to Dolly by the LGBTQ community, not only in Dolly drag queen lookalike contests, but as evidenced by multiple gay men's choruses across the country, incorporating her songs into their performances, including the most successful song of her career, performed here by the Gay Men's Chorus of Los Angeles. For This Way Out, I'm Sherry Lunn.

0: 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If I were alive, I know I'd be listening.
1: In its heyday, Rowan and Martin's Laugh-In was the most popular show on TV. Sometime around 1976, the folks at Pacifica radio station KPFA in Berkeley came up with the idea of giving it a gay radio twist, and the Gay Liberation Follies was born. Time passed, and the rare recording was all but forgotten. I'm Pacifica Radio Archives Legacy Director Brian DeShazer, and I was sorting through some ancient reel-to-reel tapes in a remote storage unit earlier this year when I stumbled on a box labeled Gay Liberation Follies. The complete show has been digitized and preserved for the future. Since I'm also This Way Out's producer, we can bring our listeners excerpts from the Gay Liberation Follies. Stay tuned as we include the original credits at the end.
2: Sexual capital of the world, beautiful San Francisco. 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
2: And an assorted cast of liberated lesbians, homosexuals, heterosexuals, bisexuals, ambisexuals, and one polymorphous perverse.
4: What's that? That's me!
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5: Hi!
6: She's out! Fantastic!
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7: Excuse me, what do you think of the Gay Liberation Movement?
5: I think a person, I think, I mean, I think, first of all, we're gearing in the bill in the constant, in the bill of rights, I mean, there's a passage about, I mean, you should be able to do any kind, I think that has to do with if you want to practice your own perversion, in whatever any place, I mean, wherever the effect takes, but I think that certainly is your, I mean, first, I mean, not much to speak of, I assure you, and personally, in my view, the, I mean, it's in the eye of the beholder.
7: Excuse me, can I ask you a question?
5: I beg your pardon.
7: Can I ask you a question? What do you think of the Gay Liberation Movement?
5: the Gay Liberation Movement. Well, I say all human beings have the right to do whatever they want to do. Of course, I don't understand how they do it, but from all reports, it is getting done somehow. So I say, as long as it's going to be done, let's go ahead and get on with it so it doesn't make the law seem foolish. Thank you.

0: What are you getting so mushy about?
1: Well, I'm glad you asked me. I couldn't keep it from you much longer.
0: What?
1: Life's biggest moment. I'm going to be married.
0: You don't believe me.
1: Yes, I don't believe... What do you mean you don't believe me? Didn't I just tell you I was going to be married?
0: Who to?
1: Why, a woman, of course. Did you ever hear of anybody marrying a man?
0: Sure.
2: If all the gay people in the world suddenly turned green, well, my gosh. What? It looked like St. Patrick's Day.
3: Hey, would you like to know something interesting? I know what a lesbian is. Yes, I do. There's these two pretty ladies that live down the block in that greenhouse with three dogs in the yard. And I asked them why there's no daddy at their house, and they said it's because they are lesbians. They told me it. Yes, and I seen them kiss each other goodbye on their porch yesterday. I went and asked Mama if she knew what a lesbian was. She said she didn't know. So I told her. She knows now. I think I will change my name from Edith Ann to Lesbian. I think it sounds cute. And that's the truth.
4: The Woman's Club, of which I am a member, is very interested in extending themselves to those minority groups in the community. So the last time we met, we decided to have a lesbian to lunch. I must confess I was a bit apprehensive, but it actually turned out quite tastefully. The lesbian actually looked normal, and she did give a pleasant little talk. I was quite impressed with her. Next week we plan to have a heterosexual come and speak. As to the efficacy and good taste of that idea, I have my doubts. Thank you.
1: There's no time for levity.
5: But don't you see, you gotta listen before it's too late. If you take all the laws away and all the social stigmas, too, against homosexuals, well, then everyone's gonna be homosexual.
6: Hello, my friends. I'm Mother Nature. Isn't it a lovely day today? I'd just like to take a moment to talk to all of my gay children out there. You straights, be patient for a moment. This is only for my lovely gay children to hear. Now listen. Do you hear my sweet birds singing? Isn't it beautiful? Now sometimes my birds sing because they're hungry, sometimes because they're scared. But it's a scientific fact that most often they sing simply because they're happy. Now, isn't that nice? And so it is with my lovely human beings. Sometimes you have sex to make babies, sometimes to make friends, but most often simply because it makes you happy. And I want to tell all my lovely ladies.